0: and my brother is nearby. We have become each other's best friends. And so I think her language around it helped a lot, because we were constantly told these people are going to be your best friends. And it, she had this other phrase she would always say, if you can't love your family, then you can't love anyone else. And God calls us, these are the people God calls us to love and invest in. So I think messaging is important. But what you're saying is really a big deal. I think as parents, we're tempted to just like ignore it or give them technology or just go away. Like, we don't want to deal with it. But the way that they treat one another is so important.
1: Yeah.
0: You know, that can make an impact on who these kids are becoming. So there's no secret sauce, right?
1: Right.
0: If I had it, I would have $1 million. But some things that have worked for us, I think, at certain points, sitting down with the kids and sort of saying, this is your most important job right now. This is your calling, is to love your siblings. And there's usually always kind of the dynamic in the family of like the two that don't get along. And they switch. I think they like tag team and then tap someone else out when they're getting along.
1: No, but, I know, yeah, the picture. Yeah.
0: But sort of phrasing it as like, this is the job God has given you, is to love this brother, to love this sister. And then as parents, to put your money where your mouth is and really, create systems in the home that are going to reinforce that. So, you know, it is hard to enact discipline, but I say to my kids, if you're not going to treat each other nicely, you're not going to live this happy, wonderful life and go have this, you know, plush social schedule where I'm going to cart you all over if you're kind of a jerk in the home,
1: right?
0: We're going to fix this. Like, you can't deal with each other nicely. Things are going to change.
1: Yeah.
0: And so on the positive side, people might call it bribing. I don't, but incentivizing your kids. So, you know, I talk about, I had two kids that had kind of been in a long story of not loving each other well, is what I'll say. And I told them if they played Monopoly for 2 hours and the winner was a good winner and the loser was a good loser and they didn't get any fights, that I would take them to Chick-fil-A afterwards. And honestly, like, that helped.
1: It worked, exactly.
0: You know, I, as an adult, use motivation in different ways. And so kind of giving them a little carrot of like, you know, I see you. I know this is going to be a tough job, but here's your reward. So that's just maybe one.
1: Now, did you really sit for 2 hours and watch them play Monopoly?
0: No, I was in the other room.
1: Okay, you just needed the outcome.
0: Right, yeah. You know? I mean, I was overhearing what was happening. But
1: that'd be even better. Let each of them vote on the other's attitude.
0: Oh, I don't know about that. That wouldn't have worked in my own house. Yeah, I did hear what was happening, so yeah. I could have assessed. But
1: you know, I was just going to say, some of this is just practical common sense stuff, right?
0: Mm-hmm.
1: And just apply that and try to de-escalate as a parent and ask them. I remember a good friend of mine, Danny Vandenhever, down in South Africa. I used to watch him. He had four children, three older girls, and then the youngest was a son, Rudy. And Rudy, it was so fun because Rudy would be picked on by the sisters, you know, and then he would pick on them. And Donnie would say, Rudy, come here, my son. Sit in my lap and let's talk about what's happening. Why do you let your sisters get under your skin? How do you do this differently? And I just love the attitude and the way that he talked with him about, you know, this is what it means to be a brother. That's what he was saying. And don't take the bait and try to be a little above that fray. But talking about it is really good. Instead of going, what are you doing? Stop that. And, you know, kind of screeching back at that scene at your kids. Talk it through with them. What's motivating you to act like this, right?
0: Exactly.
1: So it's really good. And that's what your book is so replete with. And I love it. You also mentioned the book about memory making. We covered that last time. But you say it's important to create a strong family identity. I love that. I don't know that we did that well. I mean, we were Christians, are Christians, and we talked about those spiritual things. But I don't think we ever wrote down a mission statement. You know, what is our family about? We talked about it, you know, what we want to be about in terms of loving each other and treating each other with respect and loving God and loving each other in the home and outside the home, our neighbors. How did you do that? And what did you write down?
0: Well, Yeah, I don't know that you need to have a big giant meeting and flip. That might be exciting to some people.
1: Yeah.
0: Honestly, it is not to my husband. He doesn't love meetings. I love meetings. I think they're great. But
1: so first you have to negotiate that.
0: Exactly. Right. So you can certainly lay out a mission statement, and I kind of talk through that with values. But I think more it's about creating a shared family culture, and you can do that through stories, which, you know, I know some people are great at telling stories and some aren't, but just kind of having these things of retelling, like the day you were born, and here's a story about your grandfather, and, you know, shared language of things we love together. And I talk in the book also about recipes, which is kind of like, feels like a silly one, but it's really not, because you guys probably have family recipes that mean something. And so passing that down, it's a good just reminder as parents to have those conversations. We get in our own heads and we're busy with our own stuff. But that's what I'm all about, is just small things that make a big impact.
1: Let me ask you, Jessica, you also write in the book about creating a nest. That sounds self-described, but what do you mean by it?
0: Yes. And I don't want to put pressure on people of like, okay, now you're telling me another thing I have to do. Because really it's about love. My grandmother, as we mentioned yesterday, her house was a double wide trailer and it was quite cluttered, and she did not have a lot of money, but we loved it because we were welcome there. And it meant something, because she would give us canned peaches from Sam's Club. And, you know, we gathered around her big old table. And so it's about creating an environment more than curating this certain atmosphere,
1: right.
0: Which can actually sometimes alienate people. But I think just saying, how can I serve my people well? And I do think there's a time and a place to declutter and clean up, and that does serve our families well. If you're listening to this and you have little kids and you're just trying to stay alive, this is maybe not your season to create a nest
1: like this.
0: Just
1: stay alive.
0: Yeah, just stay alive. You're doing the right thing. But what my point is when you get a little bit of extra margin in your life, invest it in your home. And that can look a lot of different ways, right? Maybe you're a baker. Maybe you're crafty. Maybe you're a decorator.
1: A crafty. I like this. I've never heard that. The crafty. Yes. Are you a crafty?
0: I am not. And that's the thing. Right? That wasn't my gift. But I just want to, like, I guess, encourage moms to use their giftings on their family. And to our previous conversation, the culture today is encouraging us to go make a big name elsewhere. But what would it look like if you poured your gifts into your home and got excited about your own home? Like, what excites you about that? And how could you bring the gifts that God's given you to flourish and to create in your own home? And again, it's so exciting because it can look different for all of us. I outline in the book general principles like beauty and order, which I believe are gifts from God. So there's usually common themes, but you know, my mom's house was very inviting. It looks different from mine, looks different from my mother-in-law's. But just wanting to encourage parents to pour their energies, particularly women, in the home.
1: You know, one of the difficulties there, and, you know, I can just see this in the extended relationships that I have. You go to a dinner party or something like that. There can be, for a woman, and men too, but we're talking about moms and wives, this unhealthy kind of comparison that occurs. And it's hard to say where that line is, you know. So you're the busy mom, and maybe you're out of the little stage. So, you know, you've got a little time to keep the home a little more organized, or kids aren't on the scene yet, and you can keep things organized. When is it too much? I mean, I've gone into some homes, they look like, wow, this should be in a magazine. Mm-hmm. Every detail, every napkin is in the right place. You know what I'm saying? Well, and you're going, how much time did everybody spend on the house?
0: But it's like anything else, isn't it? It's about the heart and it's about the motivation. And I think of my mom, who has a beautiful home. And this summer we had an event. It was supposed to be a concert outside, and it started suddenly raining and thunderstorming. And she allowed 50 to 60 people to tramps in her living room to move the concert to an immediate house concert. And I saw kind of in her face of like, okay, this is going to be a lot. But because her motivation is to serve people, she was able to use her home for people and not for herself. And so I think just doing a heart check, but I agree with you. It is a hard thing. My point here is just to serve our families. Not everyone in the world has to like your house, as long as your family does.
1: Well, and you got to be comfortable with that.
0: Comfortable.
1: That's the point.
0: Exactly.
1: And maybe that's the line when you're always feeling you got to do more to make them comfortable. Maybe you're over the line.
0: Mm-hmm. Yes, exactly.
2: Yeah, it makes me think of some of the questions you asked last time about sports involvement and things like that.

0: 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You just need to turn your heart to Air One.
1: Air One. 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
2: What kids really need is authority. They crave it. God made
3: boundaries.
2: Us. Yeah. Boundaries. Exactly. But you can't simply have rules and boundaries. That's a cold home. And right. Many of us have been raised in that. That's not life-giving. You can't have all love, but you can't have all authority, you know, and not that spirit of you are loved, but here is the line and don't go past it.
3: Right.
2: And I feel like my parents modeled that really well. Yeah. They didn't dole out punishments, you know, needlessly. It was just kind of like they expected the best of us and we wanted to be who they thought we were. My dad particularly embodied that. He just really believes in all of his kids. And so you wanted to be what they thought you were. But also, you knew when push came to shove, there was someone at the helm. There was someone directing this ship. There was someone home. And that's very comforting to kids. So, yeah, loving authority. In my research, I landed on this phrase called elephant parenting. You know, we have the tiger moms, which is like the rah-rah aggressive, you know, go
3: defense.
2: fight. Right.
3: Defend their child at all costs.
2: Yes, exactly. And then, you know, you have the helicopter parent. Nobody wants to be the helicopter parent. And so evidently this concept of elephant parenting is because I guess in nature, elephants are very nurturing, but obviously very strong. And so I kind of joke that that's what we're going for is just creating this environment where it's a loving authority. And certainly easier said than done. But that's our goal. And as I have difficult times with different kids, the Lord has brought a phrase to my mind over and over, which is love hard, discipline hard. And the stages when things are just stressful and you're not really sure to both discipline really well, but also to really love them well. Take them out to breakfast, give them a back scratch, spend time with them so that they know my mom and dad really love me, but also they're paying attention. You know, They're not going to let me slide out of here.
4: Yeah. Jessica, how do you elephant parent a cactus? I'm thinking about as kids get older, as they get older, they just, you know, they get all feelings
3: prickly,
4: bent out of shape and you can't talk to them. They want to eye roll you to death. So what does it look like to be the elephant parent as they get older?
2: That is a $1 million question. I think it's so important for us to be the adult in the room and to guard our feelings and to not get our sense of security from how our kids are relating to us. We're not in it to be friends. You know, there's a bigger picture. There's a perspective. There's a long term. And how many of us either were or know stories of kids that just were difficult for a couple of years and then they come around. You know, and my mom just did such a good job of loving the kids in her life through different seasons. I think she just had a long-term perspective. It was like, you and I, we're going to be here forever. I'm going to love you forever. You can be a little bit weird right now, be a cactus, but I'm here. I'm not going anywhere. And so there's just this deep, I think that unrattles children. You know, it's deeply settling, and you just can't evaluate what you're seeing, you know, without taking into account what's happening under the roots of the cactus, I guess.
3: Yeah, and I think to peel that back a little bit on the parenting side, what's going on in you where you need that perfection out of your child?
2: Yeah.
3: And the damage that's going to be done expecting perfection, because guess what? You're not perfect either. Mm-hmm. That's the whole point of the spiritual battle in this life, right? Mm-hmm. That's why we're all sinners saved by grace.
2: And it comes back to what is our goal? And this is terribly convicting to me, but is my goal to curate this wonderful family so that it looks good? Or am I just trying to be faithful to what God has called me to do? And if you're trying to be faithful, that simplifies things because you can accomplish that.
3: Yeah.
2: You know, there's not a, you can't control your kid's behavior, but you can control if you submit your life to the Lord and just try to be obedient. And I think that's what my mom and my grandmother modeled so well throughout the years.
3: No, and it's so good. Mm-hmm. You know, Jessica, that raises a point. We've been working with Katie Faust, and she's got a great little ministry called Them Before Us. And the theme in there is a real general principle.

0: principle when you look at culture today, and that is there was a time when adults sacrificed for children. And now, as a culture, we're kind of asking children to sacrifice for adults, whether it's broken marriages and kids ending up in foster care or, you know, the whole LGBTQ thing and children adopted into either purposefully adopted into homes with no dad or no mom. And we're just, as a culture, losing our way to say, let's put children first ahead of us rather than adults being selfish. And I think that's really at the core of the whole culture and trying to figure out how do we do this and how do we, like your grandmother, how do you say, okay, I may not have the perfect marriage and it may not be even a healthy marriage, but I'm going to fight for staying together, making the improvements I can make really for the sake of the children and the grandchildren. That's a noble goal. Now, we're not talking about if you're in an abusive situation, you got to get to safety and those things. But we're talking about, you know, just the apathetic marriage. Think of the kids and the grandkids. And, you know, in there, God will be present for you and with you. And aim to do better. And that's your goal, is to do those things where you can hopefully have a good marriage, something that you're excited about, right?
1: Yeah. And so many of these issues that we're talking about are about perspective and doing something today that's not paying off today, but paying off later. And I talk in the book about planting a tree, which seems like a colossal waste of time in some ways, because you're not going to eat that fruit for years and years and years. But so many of these women that I have seen in my life were planting fruit for years and generations down the road. I heard just such a cool story recently. I don't know if you guys follow Forrest Frank, but, you know, he's this Christian musician who has exploded not only the Christian music scene, but the non-Christian, and is really kind of reaching this new generation. But I heard a clip of a conversation with his grandfather and him, and his grandfather just said, "We've been praying for you for years and years, and it's so cool that you're the one God is using to reach this generation." And Forrest spent years not walking with the Lord. And so it was such a cool reminder to hear, like, this grandfather had been praying for him years and years and years, and now the fruit. And so we have no idea who we are raising.
0: Well,
1: we have no idea who we're raising and how they're going to impact the culture. So the small decisions that are difficult now may be growing fruit that we have absolutely no concept what it is. And that's energizing to me as a mom.
0: These are good pow punches right at the end here, because I wanted to end with your mom's story of her ability to forgive, which you noted in the book, and what an impression that made on you.
1: Yes, we mentioned yesterday just common themes that I saw in strong families. One being they have someone who has made the family their highest priority. Two being, which we spoke about, that they not only love but like each other. Three being that there's a loving authority in the home. And then the last one is that I think strong families forgive. Because, you know, I say you can take all the vacations you want, you can do all the traditions, but if there's this latent rumbling of bitterness, that's very hard to unseed, and it will eventually become evident. And so my mom has just done such a good job of retaining grace in her heart and in the home. And that is easy to say, but so hard to do, because it means that you are forgiving people for doing things that are wrong. But if you don't have that in the home, I don't think any of the rest of it is even going to make a dent. You know, if there's not a culture of you're forgiven, and we love you, and you and I are going to be in this for a really long time together. So big picture, like, we're going to let whatever this is go. And again, we live on a family farm, so we have issues, right? Whenever people are together, there's going to be stuff. But my mom would just often say, Jesus has forgiven me so much, I don't want to hold on to any bitterness. And, you know, I remind myself, if she can forgive, of course I can. If Corrie ten Boom, you know, we've heard her story, if she's able to forgive, surely we can for some of these, you know, petty or maybe not petty infractions within the home. But I do think grace and forgiveness is the foundation.
0: Well, it sets a great aroma. Yeah, I mean, that's a spiritual truism, right? Those are characteristics of God. So when we're putting those into play in our life, forgiveness and love and kindness and goodness, the fruit of the Spirit, you're going to have a great aroma in that home.
1: And I like how you said fruit of the spirit, because this isn't something we can conjure up on our own.
0: Yeah.
1: Right? We need help. We need outside help.
0: Well, it's of his character. Think of that. And that's what we're aiming for. Jessica, this has been great. I so appreciate the time we spent together this time and last time. And your book, Come On Home, A Grace-Filled Guide to Raising a Family Who Loves and Likes Each Other. I just love the title, and the content is so good. Thanks for these great nuggets of wisdom on marriage and parenting. So thanks again for being with us today.
1: It's been an honor to be here.
0: Yeah, it's so good. And I think, hopefully, you're catching it. What Jessica's book is filled with is great information on how to adjust your compass. And if you're in that spot where, like we talked about last time, you may not be spending your time in the right places, you need to reorient what's a core principle for you, the book will guide you in all that and help you rethink what are the big rocks in that jar, what are the pebbles, and then what's the sand stuff that you do quickly, or maybe you don't do at all, in order to give you time to do the other things that are more important. I think most of you are going to say, yes, I need that. Get in touch with us. Just make a gift of any amount to help the ministry here at Focus, and we'll send you a copy of the book as our way of saying thank you for being part of the ministry. And let me also say this. I'm so grateful how God is using this program to change lives. A mom named Ann from Nebraska said this. As a stay-at-home mom of three teenagers, I listen almost daily to your broadcast. The variety of your shows provides guidance and encouragement to me as a mom and a wife, but also as a Christian. I often find myself sharing episodes with friends and family. God is really working through this ministry. You're in our prayers. Well, thank you, Ann. I certainly love that impact on you and your family's life, and I thank you too for the endorsement and for allowing us to come alongside you as a mom and wife. That's what it's about. And I hope Ann's example inspires you to join our support team. 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A monthly pledge of just $15 makes it possible for us to put biblical resources like books, videos, and more into the hands of six families like Ann's who reach out to us. That's a powerful investment, and I invite you to prayerfully consider what the Lord is calling you to do to help other families today, because that's generational impact, exactly what we've been talking about today. And Jessica, really, for those that come on and are guests on the broadcast, you're doing ministry through this machine at Focus on the Family. So thank you for pouring into and taking the time to be on the show.
1: Well, thanks. And I feel like I'm a product of Focus as well, because it was so instrumental in my mom's life and my dad's life. And my daughter loves it, too. So it's super cool.
0: Keep it going.
1: Yeah.
2: That's
1: well,
2: great.
1: Thank you.
2: Well, be a part of the team. 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
6: The God who made the heavens is not somehow sitting at the end of some spiritual pipeline that you construct only with appropriate these and thous. 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
7: 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In today's episode, Pastor Brian shares a lesson from Psalm 84. Dr. Chappell reminds us of God's love and provision, that just as the Lord cares for even the sparrow and swallow, He extends His grace to us. 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And while you're there, look for Pastor Brian's book, The Promises of Grace. Dr. Chappell offers a careful look at the beauty of grace and all it brings to believers. These blessings come with the understanding that because we cannot hang on to God, He hangs on to us. Let's hear now from Dr. Brian Chappell as he shares the lesson, The God Who Refreshes.
6: A little bird stole my sermon. It actually happened with some frequency at a church that Kathy and I ministered in Southern Illinois some years ago. It was an historic church in an old building, over 100 years old, which means there were a few cracks in the seams every here and there. And one of the particular cracks was where the vertical exterior wall met the eaves to the roof so that little birds could crawl into that crack. And then because inside the wall it was too narrow to fly, they would fall all the way to the floor level and begin to work their way toward the light, which typically was the nearest grate of the registers in the floor of the sanctuary. Which meant that at any time in the worship service, even the most poignant point in the sermon, suddenly you would hear this little flurry of a frenzied bird's wings, and the bird would pop up into the sanctuary and would fly from window casement to chandelier to balcony rail to chandelier to, and the sermon was just done at that point. I mean, nobody was paying any attention to me. I think I tried one time to compete with the bird, and then it was just done. You know, let's just have the benediction. This is over. Well, the psalmist is a better sermonizer than I, because the birds in this psalm do not steal the sermon, they are the sermon. In particular, a sparrow catches the eye of the psalmist. And that's kind of cute in a way, but also a little curious because, you know, a sparrow is kind of small and insignificant and a little bit trashy. So you wonder why the psalmist is paying so much attention to sparrows. And the answer has to be because we gain our hope by recognizing that God even has a place for sparrows, even in his house. Though small and insignificant and a little bit trashy, though caught in the cracks and lost in the darkness, if God cares for them, then maybe there's a place for us. And that has to be the case for those of us who have experienced enough of the cracks in our lives and the darkness of our journeys that we wonder if we can trust God after trouble. Is he real enough for a realistic world? And the psalmist answers that question just by pointing first to a sparrow and then to a pilgrim and then to a doorkeeper. Each one telling us that God is real enough for a real world. The first message is just about sparrows. And if you could take the journey with the psalmist, it begins in verse 1. How lovely is your dwelling place, O Lord of hosts. You can almost imagine a person walking into the ancient temple and looking about and saying, wow, how lovely is this temple? And then beginning to recognize in that loveliness the cry of one's own heart. My heart and my soul cry out for the God of whatever this is to be real, to the living God. That's what I want to know. That's who I want to know. I actually want to believe that the God of a lovely place can be living and real enough for my life. But then something catches the writer's attention. Verse 3, even the sparrow finds a home and the swallow a nest for herself. Even the sparrow is taken care of in this place. And as inappropriate as it may seem to talk about it, it comforts the one who is seeing things. Even a sparrow has a home here. Of course, it's the ancient days. There wasn't HVAC. There weren't screens on the windows. So even in the temple with all its paneling and embroidered curtains and priest robes, the birds came in. And the psalmist just says, even the sparrow has a place for its young here. Builds a nest here. Now, you have to think about what's happening. He's in a place of worship, but he's thinking about little birds. Now, I know this never happens to any of you, but occasionally when I listen to other people's sermons, my mind wanders a little bit. I know that never happens to any of you. No. And I can remember some years ago being in a church service where I was thinking about other things, translation, worried about other things. Sitting by a window and just kind of getting lost in my thought and worry. And then a little motion up toward the eaves outside the window caught my eye. And I watched a sparrow with a nest go back and forth, taking care of its young. And knowing this psalm, it came back to my mind, if even a sparrow has a place under God's roof, taking care of its young, God has care for me too. If he takes care even of the sparrows, surely he has a place for me as well. It's a simple truth. You know it if you can remember it in the moments you need to. Why should I be discouraged? Why should the shadows come? Why should my heart be lonely and long for heaven and home? When Jesus is my portion, my constant friend is he. His eye is on the, and I know he watches me. His eye is on the sparrow, and I know he cares for me. I actually want to believe that. I know it's hard at times. Maybe Jesus knew it too, which is why he said, don't you sell 2 sparrows for a penny? And yet your heavenly Father knows when even one of them would fall to the ground. Don't be afraid. You are worth more than many sparrows. I need to remember that. And you do too, that the things that we think of as being worthless, insignificant, the ones who are a little bit trashy and messed up, are the ones that God has a place for. And that message comes even closer as the verse talks not just about sparrows, but swallows. Verse 3, and the swallow a nest for herself, where she may lay her young at your altars, O Lord of hosts, my King and my God. If the sparrow is indicative of those who feel worthless, the swallow, those who are just restless, right? What does a swallow do? Flits from here to there, here to there, here to there, and yet builds a nest out of mud and straw, and as the psalmist sees it, right against the altar of the Lord, the very place where the most holy and important things that the nation of Israel could do to make itself right with God, there is the swallow with its mud and straw nest taking care of its young, and God makes a place for it, even at the altar. I wonder if that meant something to the ancient Israelites as they thought that God had redeemed them from making mud and straw bricks from slavery in Egypt as the way that they had to make their own way in the world. And now God is still saying to them, you know, even the swallow with its mud and straw is cared for by me. Do not doubt your own care. It's hard to do at times. We sometimes think more easily of the God of the vastness. Last time I talked to you about how God has made the universe with so many stars that the stars, actually, according to the scientists, number even more than the grains of sand in all the earth's deserts and beaches. Just incredible. But that vastness still doesn't compare to the reality that there are more molecules in 10 drops of water than all of those stars. Just 10 drops. And God puts that all together too, as though the vastness is measurement of his greatness and goodness, but so also is the minuteness. And if God is saying, listen, I don't just care for the host, O Lord God of hosts, but I also care for the sparrows and the swallows, that there is a science of the universe that's great, but it's also important to remember the science of the swallows. That too is to be comforting our hearts. I wish somebody had spoken of that science to a Christian metal band known as the Order of Elijah. Some of you may know that just a few weeks ago, this Christian metal band playing what's known as Jesus metal ended up denying the faith. Renouncing faith in Jesus Christ. And listen, if heavy metal is not your style, you may simply say, well, you know, what do you expect from that kind of music? It's not really fair. As I actually read the testimony now of the head vocalist of that band, I see something very different than just music style that led down a hard and difficult path. Something different and deeper and quite a bit sadder. This is what the vocalist of the Order of Elijah wrote. About a year after our daughter was born, I could easily say that was the hardest year of life I ever had. After 5 years of being sober, I found myself drowning in alcohol again every night. I decided to return to church in search of inner solace. And I was welcomed with open arms. And then the blog goes on to talk about matters of hypocrisy and illogic and in candor, the young man's own misunderstanding of some things. But he concludes this way, after a few months, I read about the science of addiction and life trauma. I stopped trying to pray my alcoholism away and began combating it with real methods. I began confronting my problems head on rather than giving them to God. I became very interested in researching science and the culture of other religions. I eventually completely gave up alcohol, got my health back, enrolled in college. I'm proud to say that I have a 3.75 GPA. I wish somebody had said, the science of God does not deny the science of this world. That the God who made the heavens is not somehow sitting at the end of some spiritual pipeline that you construct only with appropriate these and thous. But the God who made the stars understands your addiction. The God who made the stars understands your body. And we are not denying the reality of what we struggle with when we say we approach a God who controls the universe and knows the swallows and knows your soul. All of that. That the angle of the earth's orbit is not somehow contradictory to the love of a man and a woman. That those are both realities. Yet both are ultimately ruled and controlled and made best by the will of God in them. And that reality that we have a science of nature and we have a God of science and we have a science of the soul are not contradictory things. Be it all put into the employ of a God of all creation who intends to nurture our souls by what he knows is right and good, even of the creation he has made. These things do not have to be denied. Our God knows us and knows our world and gives us access to both, that we in trusting him might turn to what he has made as well as to the God who makes them for the help that we need. The goal of Scripture is not to divorce God from the real world, but to remind us he is the God of the real world. My heart and my flesh cry out to the living God, not some sort of icon or idolatry or imagination. The real, in my life, active, not passive, present person who created the stars and cares for the swallows, who knows the magnitude of creation and knows the minute needs of my body and soul. That's who I want. That's who my heart and soul cry out for, that God. And that is the God that the Scriptures are presenting to us, and yet so honest to say, and yet it's hard for us to believe that at times.
8: 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And now, more from Brian Chappell on today's Unlimited Grace.
6: How can I believe in a God who says he cares for the stars and the swallows when I'm going through this valley right now? And for that reason, the psalmist doesn't just talk about the sparrows. He talks about pilgrims. And I'm not talking about the ones who have buckles on their black hats and teach us to eat turkey at Thanksgiving. I'm talking about the pilgrims of Israel's time. Remember, in the tradition of that time, If you were being faithful, you made your annual sojourns to the temple in Jerusalem. For wherever you lived in other parts of the country, even in other countries, to honor God according to the worship that he required. And yet even the psalmist says that was not the easiest thing in a real world with real life. The subject of the pilgrims begins in verse 5. Blessed are those whose strength is in you, whose heart are the highway to Zion. They're those people whose heart truly desires to go along the highway to the place of God's worship, to Zion. And it's not just a physical highway. He's saying there are those hearts of God's people who want him, who yearn for him, who want to see him in Zion. That's good. Hearts turn toward God. But what can happen even to them? Verse 6. Their heart is the highway to Zion. As they go through the valley of Baca, they make it a place of springs. Revelation. There's no such thing as a valley of Baca in a real geographical place. The word Baca means weeping. Their heart is a highway to God. They're seeking to be that pilgrim making their way to the worship of God. And yet as they're seeking to do the right thing, seeking to honor God, their journey takes them through a valley of tears and of weeping. It's the real word for a real world that says just because you're trying to do the right thing, just because you're seeking after God, doesn't mean all tears go away. Even those who are on the highway of holiness to the place of worship have to go through the valley of Baca, of weeping. And yet, as that is said, that reality is put in front of us, there are the amazing words that follow in verse 6. They make it, the pilgrims, a place of springs. It's visually part of the poetry of the hymn that's here, right? That as they are weeping, that their tears are virtually causing springs to well up in this desert valley. As though God is saying the tears themselves have a purpose. Yeah, it can be really tough, but the tears are welling up to a good and better purpose. Maybe even better said toward the end of verse 6, the early rain also covers it with pools. As though you start out on your journey and you go, oh no, it's going to rain. But the rain in the desert creates the pools, the reservoirs that are needed for the journey through the desert. That the things that we once see as the early rain that's messing us up, messing up our lives, messing up our families, that God is saying, actually, those are the pools, the reservoirs of faith and goodness and purpose and providence that God is preparing for the journey that's ahead. So much so that he would actually say in verse 7, they, those pilgrims, go from strength to strength. Each one appears before God in Zion. That there is this amazing process of God as he is preparing for eternal things, that the journey with its tears is actually preparing the reservoirs of water and nourishment spiritually that are needed for the full journey. So you start out seeking God with the strength of the moment. But then the tears and the weeping and the struggles are actually creating the greater strength that is needed for the full journey. As strength goes to strength in the plan and purpose of God. Hard to believe. Of course it's hard to believe. And yet over and over again, we begin to recognize how faith that is not tested at all is not trustworthy at all. And in a real world, you need a faith that is trustworthy. If faith has never been tested, it's not strong enough for the real world that we have to face. A broken world, a fallen world, in which there are real tragedies and troubles that we can't always explain. And so God is saying, the early rain is not without purpose, not without plan, actually providing the reservoir that is needed for the full journey. What would seem to break you is actually making you stronger for the full journey. This church staff a few weeks ago went on a little excursion to the Caterpillar Testing and Research Center in Mossville, where so many of you work and spend your lives working at Caterpillar, and just wanted to see some of that was about. And one of the things that captured my attention was the place where pistons are made, or at least tested for these huge, huge engines of almost incomprehensible power. And I looked at where the pistons are put together, manufactured and put together, where there's this amazing, large, depending on the engine, this large piston head with this large shaft beneath it, taking such stresses upon it where the engine is under pressure that the shaft is going to break. It just cannot withhold the pressures. And so what is done to create the proper shaft strength for that large piston head is that shaft is put under immense cold, scored, and broken. And then repaired with bolts around it. Knowing this, if you just cut the shaft smooth, that the bolts could not hold it for the immense pressures it would be under. And so there is intentionally created a unique break where that which is rough binds against which is rough beneath it. And when you bolt that together, it's stronger than it would ever have been without the test that it has gone through. That the testing actually makes it sufficiently strong for the job that it has to do. Why make so much about weeping and breaking? Because life is real.
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17: This morning, we're going to continue a conversation that we've titled TikTok. The clock is ticking. We're talking about prophecy and the news. We're looking at the scriptures that deal with events that are still in the future for us. Promises that God made in his word. And we're looking at the news and the current events to see how they line up. And if you've been with us, you know that over the last few weeks, we've studied Matthew chapter 24. Jesus and his disciples are having a private conversation. And we read in Matthew 24 verse 3 that they are on the Mount of Olives, this area just to the east of the holy city of Jerusalem. They're in the small town, the suburbs outside of the capital. And the disciples come to Jesus privately and ask him a question, and they say, what are the signs that we should be looking for? When will these things happen? What will be the sign of your coming and of the end of the age? In the rest of Matthew 24, Jesus goes through a long list of all of the things that his followers should be looking forward to get clues about when the second coming will take place. He says there's going to be people who claim to be the Messiah. They will say that I am the Christ, and they will mislead people. In the next passage here, you'll be hearing of wars and rumors of wars. You're going to hear about nation against nation and kingdom against kingdom. You're going to hear about famines and earthquakes. He uses that imagery that we've talked about, birth pangs, these struggles, these difficulties that start out less severe and get more severe, and they start out further apart and get closer together. And we're watching this happen in our culture. And then at the end of this passage, he says, the kingdom of God, the kingdom will be preached in the whole world as a testimony to all the nations. And then the end will come. He says, there will be a time before the end of days when the whole world will hear the gospel. And as we've said, your grandparents would have said, this is impossible. But we live in the technology age where this is absolutely possible. Becoming more so every day, that the whole world will have a chance to hear about the Savior. and then the end will come. And he says later in Matthew 24, immediately after the tribulation of those days, the sun will be darkened, the moon will not give its light, the stars will fall from the sky, the powers of the heavens will be shaken, and the sign of the Son of Man, that's the title of Messiah Jesus used for himself, the sign of the Son of Man will appear in the sky. All the tribes of the earth will mourn, and they will see the Son of Man coming on the clouds of the sky with power and great glory. The Son of Man, Messiah, is going to come. Well, we know this isn't his first coming because that's already happened. That's the Christmas story. This has to be his second coming. And he's going to gather his believers, his followers, from the four winds of the earth. And so Matthew 24:42, he says, therefore, be on the alert, for you do not know which day your Lord is coming. All over the scriptures, be on the alert, pay attention, stay awake, watch, keep looking. Mark 13, be on the alert. You do not know when the master of the house is coming, whether in the evening, midnight, or in the morning, in case he should come suddenly and find you asleep. He says, be on the alert. Well, Matthew 24 leads us right into Matthew 25, and I want to tell you a story that Jesus told, a parable, a teaching story he gave in Matthew 25. Remember the question, what are the signs? What's it going to be like at the end of the age? And so Jesus teaches them through a story. In Matthew 25, verse 1, he says, the kingdom of heaven will be comparable to 10 virgins, 10 bridesmaids who took their lamps and went out to meet the bridegroom. And what he's doing is he's using a very familiar image to tell them a story. And the image is of the ancient Jewish wedding ceremony. And these are the bridesmaids, not the bride, not the groom, the bridesmaids. And there's 10 of them in this story who have what translated here, a lamp. You probably would call it a torch. It's a stick with some cloth wrapped around the top that you would put olive oil on as the fuel that you would light this torch. These bridesmaids were going to be a part of a wedding ceremony. Well, in the ancient Jewish wedding ceremony, there were three distinct phases of this. The first one in Hebrew is called shidduchim, and this is what we would call today the arrangement of the marriage, the commitment between the families. You and I would call it an arranged marriage. Dad of the young lady and dad of the young man would have a conversation. Now, the young man and the young woman, they get a part of this. They get to choose. It's not like they're total strangers. But the families are saying, we want your daughter to become part of our family, or we want your son to become part of our family. That's the agreement or the promise that's made. Well, that leads you to the second phase in Hebrew called erushin. We would call it the engagement or the betrothal period, and it lasts for up to 1 year. And there's a lot of stuff to do during this 1 year. And you actually know all about this, even if you don't know the term, because during this betrothal period, erusin, this is when a young lady named Mary was found to be with child before the actual wedding night. And this lasts for up to 1 year. And the young man has jobs to do, and the young lady has jobs to do. Most prominently, her job is to make a beautiful wedding dress for herself. And for the young man, his main job is to build a house. Next door to mom and dad, up on the roof, in the backyard, build a house for his new family. And it's going to last for about a year. And when does it end? When his dad looks at him and says, well done, son, it's time, go get your bride. And then what happens is he gathers together with all of the groomsmen, all of the fellas, and they get some trumpets and some drums and their torches, and they travel from groom's dad's house to bride's dad's house. And she said, I knew you were coming. I didn't know when, but I knew you were coming. And that leads to Nisuin, the wedding ceremony, to finalize their wedding night. And now that you've seen this imagery, you can know exactly what Jesus was talking about, not just in Matthew 25, which we're going to keep reading, but in a totally different passage in John chapter 14, when Jesus had told his disciples that he was going to die soon, and they were grieving over the loss that hadn't happened yet. And he said, do not let your heart be troubled. Believe in God. Believe also in me. In my Father's house are many dwelling places. You may have heard it said, in my Father's house are many mansions. If it were not so, I would have told you, for I go to prepare a place for you. The groom in the Father's house, getting everything ready for the bride. He says, if I go and prepare a place for you, I will come again and receive you to myself, that where I am, you may be also. He says, and you know the way to get there. And then one of the apostles, Thomas, says, hold on a minute. I don't know where to go, so I don't know the way. And that's when Jesus made this eternally significant statement. He said, you want to know the way? He said, I am the way and the truth and the life. And no one comes to the Father but through me. What is he saying? He said that Jesus was going to leave this earth, go back to his Father's house, get everything ready. And when the Father says it's time, he's going to come back for the bride. That's what we're waiting for right now. This imagery is exactly what the story of Matthew 25 is about. So let's go back there. The kingdom of heaven will be comparable to 10 virgins or bridesmaids who took their lamps, went out to meet the bridegroom. 5 of them were foolish. 5 of them were wise. 5 of them got ready and 5 of them did not. And the difference between wisdom and foolishness, especially in the Old Testament, is often a contrast between believers and unbelievers. So you have 10 bridesmaids in this story. 5 of them, Jesus calls them wise, prudent. And 5 he calls foolish. Why foolish? Because the next verse, the foolish took their lamps or their torches. They took no oil with them. But the wise ones took oil in flasks along with their lamps. Again, I told you, it's like a big stick with cloth wrapped around the top. And when it was time to light it, you would have a jar, a flask on your belt or in a bag or something with olive oil in it. You pour the olive oil on it, and that's the fuel that you would burn. Well, eventually that's going to run out, so you got to have more. But they didn't take any oil with them. They got the torch, but no oil. 5 of them, they're called the foolish ones. The 5 of them who brought their oil are called the wise ones. Now, we made a note for you. Look, this is not a distinction between taking a little oil and a lot. This is a distinction between taking none and some. Because all throughout your scriptures, oil, olive oil, is symbolic. And it's often symbolic of the Spirit of God. And half of this group have the Spirit. Half do not. They live together. They live nearby. They're friends. They're neighbors. Just like in our world, you live nearby and go to school with and you work with people who have come to faith. They have the Spirit of God in them. And some who do not. 5 who were foolish and 5 who were wise. And the next verse says, while the bridegroom was delaying, they all got drowsy and began to sleep. It's late. They're waiting. They don't know what day he's coming. They don't know what time he's coming. They think it's coming soon, but they're not sure. This is Matthew 25. Back in Matthew 24, Jesus said to the disciples, of that day and hour, no one knows. Not even the angels of heaven nor the Son, but the Father alone. For the coming of the Son of Man will be just like the days of Noah. We studied this last week. Jesus said that in the era, in the time period when the Messiah comes back, the culture is going to be like the culture was when Noah built the ark back there in Genesis. And what was that culture like? Full of immorality and violence and divisions and hatred and choosing to ignore spiritual things. Jesus said the culture is going to be like that. And we look around at our culture today. So the bridesmaids are getting sleepy as they wait. Is it okay to sleep? Sure, it's okay to sleep. But you got to be ready when it's time. We're all waiting for the groom to come back for the bride. Is it okay to sleep? Yeah. Is it okay to go to work? Yeah. Is it okay to watch sports on TV? Yeah. Is it okay to do your hobbies? Yeah. But always keep your mind ready that this might be the day.
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2: You got to go get yourself ready. I can pray for you. I can encourage you. I can push you and pull you. But I can't do it for you. You can't do it for her. Seems harsh. No, it's truth. You got to get ready yourself. The wise ones are the ones who are ready. They're prepared. The foolish ones are saying, oh, it'll never happen. Or it'll be so long from now, who cares? No, I got to be ready. And only I can get me ready. Only you can get you ready. So, there's scrambling in this story. Verse 10, the foolish five, the unprepared five, were going away to make the purchase. And while that was happening, the groom came, and those who were ready, the bridesmaids, not the bride, the prepared ones, the bride was there, the prepared ones went into the wedding feast, the big party they've all been waiting for, and the door was shut. Later, the other virgins came, the late to the party five, and said, Lord, open the door for us. And he said, truly I say to you, I do not know you. Lately, we've been talking about people and Jesus. And we've been asking the question, do you know Jesus? Or do you know about Jesus? It's true the other way. Does Jesus know you? Or does he know about you? Well, he's creator. He's God. He knows everything. Yes. And he also knows if I've given my heart to him or not. Truly I say, I do not know you. This is Matthew 25. It's a similar statement back in Matthew chapter 7. Not everyone who says to me, Lord, Lord, will enter the kingdom of heaven, Jesus said. But who does the will of my Father who is in heaven will enter. Many will say to me on that day, Lord, did we not prophesy in your name and in your name cast out demons and in your name perform many miracles? And Yeshua, Jesus says, and I will declare to them, I never knew you. The question is, are we going to be prepared? They didn't run out of oil. They never had it. They didn't run out of salvation. They never had it. Are we going to be prepared? And that's why the next verse, 25:13, Jesus said, be on the alert, for you do not know the day or the hour. All of us who've been in the military understand what it's like to be on guard duty. It's a whole long time of boring. And then something happens. Firefighters, tell us, it's a whole long time of boring. And then something happens. And you've got to be ready when it happens. Because it will happen. So here, Matthew 25:13, Yeshua says, be on the alert. Look, 1 Corinthians 16, be on the alert. 1 Peter 5, be on the alert. Ephesians 6, be on the alert. You say, well, who is this talking to? Who's supposed to be on alert? Well, guess what? This applies right now, like now, to followers of Jesus who are living before the rapture of the church and before the great tribulation. Those of us who have given our heart to the Savior, the be on the alert applies to us right now. Look at this next slide though. It also applies in the future to followers of Jesus who come to saving faith after the rapture. You understand the rapture, which we're going to talk about in just one second, is when the Lord gathers all those who have followed after Yeshua. That means there will be some who will be gathered to him and some who will not. But by his grace and his mercy, many will come to faith after the event, realizing, wow, this really was.

0: was true. And they still have to be on the alert. Because now we're waiting for other events on the prophetic calendar, which I'll show you. Here's a timeline. I've showed you this a number of times. This was adapted from Clarence Larkin's book. See the left side, the cross, the death and resurrection of Jesus. Then the current age, or the church age, or the Gentile age, as it moves to the right. And you see an arrow pointing up into a cloud, and it says rapture of the church. I'll tell you what that is in just one second. And then there's a period of time called the 7 years of tribulation. The book of Daniel talks about a week or a seven. And Daniel talks about in the middle of the seven. That's why there's a slash mark in that timeline. We'll talk about it as we go forward. And then an arrow pointing down. That's the second coming of Jesus leading to the millennial reign. We're going to show you all of these. We got more charts for you in a minute. But the question is, what is the rapture? Well, some definitions. Theologically, the rapture refers to the moment when believers, both living and dead, will be transformed and receive glorified bodies, completing Christ's redemptive work in their lives. The second bullet, the rapture of the church is the event in which God snatches away all believers from the earth in order to make way for his righteous judgment to be poured out on the earth. The third one, the rapture is the biblical prophetic event where all who have put their trust in Christ, living and deceased, will suddenly be caught up from the earth, be joined with Christ in the air and taken to heaven. And everybody's heard about the term rapture. And most people say it's some sort of mysterious thing that the Bible never mentions and we don't know what it means and we can't get ready because we don't understand it. And guess what? That's not true. We today are looking forward to a future event called the rapture. Well, how do I know what it's going to be like? Because we actually can look back to previous raptures in your scriptures, starting with the book of Genesis. Genesis chapter 5, which is amazingly before Genesis chapter 6, when Noah built the ark. Genesis chapter 5, there was a guy named Enoch. It said, Enoch walked with God 300 years after he became the father of Methuselah. All the days of Enoch were 365 years. Look what it says. Enoch walked with God, and he was not, for God took him. So here's Enoch. And then he's gone. Later on, the book of Hebrews, way at the back of your Bible, Hebrews 11, it says, by faith, Enoch was taken up so that he would not see death. He was not found because God took him up. He was not found meant people were looking for him. They couldn't find him. I mean, I have a meeting today with Enoch. Where is he? I'm supposed to have dinner with Enoch right now. Where is he? I don't know. Let's look around. We didn't find him. He was just gone. That's example number one. How about example number two? The book of 2 Kings chapter 2. There's two prophets, the older guy and the younger guy. The older guy's name is Elijah with a J. The younger guy's name is Elisha with the SH. And what happened to the older guy, Elijah, it says, as they were going along and talking, behold, there appeared a chariot of fire and horses of fire which separated the two of them. And Elijah went up by a whirlwind to heaven. And Elisha saw it. And he cried out. And then it says, Elisha saw Elijah no more. And later on in the same chapter, look, they searched 3 days but did not find him. Why? Because he used to be here and now he's gone. Where'd he go? I don't know. Another example of rapture. How about a third one? This was from the book of Acts, chapter 8. There's a guy named Philip. And an angel of the Lord tells Philip to go down to this place near Gaza, interestingly, to meet up with this total stranger, a non-Jewish guy from Ethiopia, because this non-Jewish guy, this Ethiopian governmental official, was reading the scriptures and he didn't understand it. And so God told Philip, the Jewish guy, to go explain it to him.
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10: 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In this erratic business environment, finding a job, changing careers, and hiring are some of the most difficult personal and business challenges. 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
11: Good evening and welcome to the Job Search Solution, the radio program where we talk about looking for a job, changing jobs, changing careers, hiring. And as always, we begin with a prayer. Dear God, grant us thy peace and thy mercy, thy will be done. And we're going to be discussing today, this evening, we're going to be discussing why tenure in jobs is so short in the United States. We hear this all the time. Why did they leave? Why did they leave such a short period of time? And we're going to go over with you some of the reasons tenures are so small or so short, and be able so that you can, if you're interviewing, you can communicate that to a prospective employer. We are communicating that all the time to respective employers, and we don't get very far with it. It's a very hard thing to justify. We always begin with a prayer. Dear God, grant us thy peace and thy mercy. Thy will be done. We have a job opportunity of the day. This comes from, let's see, who do we have today? John Iyer. John is in our accounting department. He is a phenomenal producer. He's a wonderful human being, too. He is looking for a, one of his clients is looking for a simple bookkeeper with a public accounting experience. They said they had an accountant that one of our clients had an accountant that resigned the day we called them, and they're seeking a candidate with a lead accountant bookkeeper role in addition to managing the full cycle accounting process of multiple entities. Selected candidate will also do 940s, 941s, payrolls, payroll processing, not daily payroll. Does W-2s, W-2 processing, and daily books. QuickBooks would be perfect. They do that the most. This is because the employee is leaving. They want to pay $80,000 for this position. It's a good one. It's a good public accounting company. They've been around for about 35 years. We've done business with them before, and they're very, very nice folks. If indeed you have that kind of experience, you'll want to call John Iyer, and you can reach him at 214-515-7662. 214-515-7662. And he'll fix you up right away. We always end this session of the program with a lesson of the day. And the lesson of the day is some issue that's come about here at Babich & Associates. It gives us a do or don't do in the job search process. And today's lesson has to do with, it happened yesterday, one of my candidates, she just talked too much. She's nervous. She hasn't interviewed in 5 or 6 years. She just talks too much. And one thought leads to another. And she just talks so much, she gets distracted herself. And in one part of the interview, she even said, "What was I talking about?" That's not good. That shows a distinct disengagement with what you were saying. You got to practice these things. These things never come easy, even for the most gifted employees. They don't come easy. You got to practice it. And the way to practice it is to make a presentation. Don't do the presentation more than a minute, maybe a minute and a half. And then close it by saying, "Does that make sense? Does that make sense?" And that'll give you an automatic stopping point. Does that make sense? Am I making myself clear? If you have an employer that is on the quiet side, they will ask you questions and then they will shut up. They will not say anything. And they will see how long you go in answering the question. It may be a question that they brought up, but you still talked way too long. It is an unfortunate quagmire to get drawn into. Because candidates nearly always mess this up in the beginning of the interviewing process. So you've got to catch these products along the way of how you have them enforced on you. If they are going to be enforced upon you, then you'd better have a good relative answer for them, and a good one. Because nobody tolerates that, and nobody puts up with it. It becomes a very tough situation, and the candidate is held responsible. Whether you like it or not, they're held responsible. Okay, we're going to take a short break. Stay tuned. This is Tony Bechara with the Job Search Solution.
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11: We are back with the Job Search Solution, and we are talking about the overall employee tenure in the United States for workers. Typical tenure length. In the United States, a typical employee stays with a single employer for only a handful of years. According to the U.S. Bureau of Labor Statistics, the median tenure, the midpoint of how long workers have been with their current employer, was 3.9 years as of January 2024, down slightly from 4.1 years in the 2022 BLS government document. This median of roughly 4 years aligns with the often called cited 3 to 5 year average tenure range that has become common in modern career globalconsulting.com. In fact, one HR consulting analysis notes that in today's workforce, a tenure of 3 to 5 years has become the norm for many employees, marking a stark shift from decades past when much longer tenure were more typical. And note, despite the perception that job hopping is a new phenomenon, long-term career jobs, spending an entire career in one company, have never been the norm for most workers. Anyhow, over the past 40 years, the median tenure of U.S. workers aged 25 and older has held steady at around 5 years. However, tenure lengths do fluctuate with economic conditions. In a strong labor market like the late 2023 and early 2024, opportunities abound and more people change jobs, which trend to drive the average tenure down a little bit. The latest figure of 3.9 years in 2024 is actually the lowest median tenure recorded since 2002, reflecting a post-pandemic job market where many workers felt empowered to seek new opportunities, often dubbed the Great Resignation era. In contrast, periods of recession or weak job growth often see employees staying put longer, nudging the average tenure upward. Tenure pattern by job levels and demographics. Tenure can vary widely depending on an employee's role, seniority, level, and age. Entry level. entry-level employees generally have the shortest stints, while more senior staff often stay longer, though not always, as we'll discuss. Here's a breakdown of tenure expectations and patterns of level. Entry-level positions, early career. Hiring managers on average expect entry-level employees to stay around 2 years in their first roles. And the hardest director in the first. In one 2024 survey of 180 hiring managers, virtually all 98.7% expected new hires to stay at least 1 year, and 43 referred a 2 to 3 year tenure in entry level roles. This reflects the understanding that early career employees often use initial jobs as stepping stones after gaining experience and skills in a couple of years. Many move on to new opportunities. Correspondingly, young workers do show shortest tenure in practice to be a bit longer. Hiring managers typically anticipate about 3 to 5 years from employees in average employer tenure in the U.S. and the 3 to 5 year trend. Mid-level positions with the average expected turnaround tenure around 5 years, according to HardDirector.com. These roles often require a deeper understanding of the business and a more specialized skill set, so both employees and employers see value in any long-term stay. By remaining with a company for around 4 to 5 years, mid-level professionals can contribute significantly to tenure, to projects, and possibly prepare for median tenure data across the course of mid-career ages aligns with this range. Historically, around 4 to 5 years on average. All right, we're going to take a short break. Stay tuned. This is Tony Beshear with the Job Search Solution.
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11: Welcome back. Here we are in the Job Search Solution. We're discussing why employees leave after 3 to 5 years. Why is the trend like that? It's been going that way for the past 10 years or more, and it is about that, 3 to 5 years. If 3 to 5 years is the typical shelf life of an employee at a given company, what drives people to move on at that point? Several credible studies and expert analysis point to a common set of reasons. In broad terms, employees tend to start looking elsewhere once they feel they've stopped growing in their current role and see diminishing returns. At least that's the way they feel. They see diminishing returns in staying in their job. Here are some of the key factors explaining why workers decide to leave after a few years. Stalled career growth and advancement. Top reason employees cite for quitting is the lack of upward mobility or professional development in their current job. After a few years, an employee might feel they've hit a ceiling with no clear path or promotion or new responsibilities or especially consulting those type of responsibilities. For example, HR experts note that by around 4 or 5 years, many workers feel they've mastered their role, but aren't being offered the next level opportunity, prompting them to seek advancement elsewhere. Career development studies consistently find that lack of growth is a major driver of turnover, often ranking the number one reason why people leave a job desire for new challenge. Even absent a formal promotion, employees crave new challenges and learning opportunities. After a 2 to 3 year period doing similar work, the initial excitement can wane. By the 3 to 5 year mark, many professionals become eager to broaden their skills and tackle fresh projects. As one report put it, staying too long in the same position can lead to stagnation. So employees naturally start seeking fresh challenges to maintain engagement and grow their skill set. Moving to a new job often provides the rejuvenation of learning new systems meeting new people, solving new problems, which can energize or re-energize a mid-career professional. In short, a new role that equals a new challenge, which is highly attractive once the current role gets too familiar. Better opportunities and compensation elsewhere. In a robust job market, talented employees are frequently approached with lucrative offers from other companies.

it is assumed that if I can get a bump in salary and a bump in responsibility, I can become a better person than if they just stay put. This market dynamic contributes to the 3 to 5 year turnover cycle. Once someone has a few years of experience, they become a prime candidate for recruiters. As one HR consultant firm noted, in a competitive

0: and they become a prime candidate for recruiters. 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Essentially, after proving themselves for a few years, employees may capitalize on their enhanced value by jumping to another employer that's willing to pay them more or offer a better title or a better deal. Workplace culture and burnout factors. 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Many employees leave because of negative workplace factors that accumulate over time. These can include burnout from consistently high workloads, a poor work-life balance, feeling unappreciated, or frictional with management. A 2024 survey by iHire found that a toxic or negative work environment was a single leading reason for people quitting their jobs. And that's why they quit. They just didn't like the atmosphere and didn't like it. It was the main point. We'll discuss this again next week. Thank you all for listening. Chrissy, honey, I love you. Let's all pray for world peace. Pray for the unborn. Forgive and ask forgiveness. Stay humble. Take a moment today to be grateful. Pray for those that are needing work. Pray for our society. Join us again for the Job Search Solution.
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8: Most Americans think of Abraham Lincoln and they think of the Civil War or the Emancipation. But in 1862, he signed another hugely significant piece of legislation, the Homestead Act. It offered eligible Americans up to 160 acres of land, not as a prize for the powerful, but as an opportunity for ordinary families willing to live on it, work it, and build something lasting. Why did it matter? Because Lincoln understood that freedom was not merely the absence of tyranny. Rather, freedom required responsibility, labor, stewardship, and moral courage. A free people must be given room to build, but they also must be willing to cultivate what they have been given. That still matters today. Liberty without responsibility decays. Opportunity without character collapses. Lincoln's lesson is clear. A nation stays free when its people remain willing to work, build, and steward freedom under God.
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0: This is What's Right, What's Left with Pastor Ernie Sanders.
5: Good evening and welcome to another edition of What's Right, What's Left, the legendary What's Right, What's Left. And this is Pledge Week, Pledge Week, Pledge Week. And somebody's got my pledge things flipped over in the wrong way. And so you got to flip it back. I think Lisa did it. All right.
6: Somebody changed it.
5: And to see, she spoke when she wasn't ready for it. See, that's the studio alarm. She always wants to say, good evening. Go ahead, get it done.
6: Good evening, everyone.
5: All right, there you go. You got her done. Now, tonight, the phone lines are already open. Oh, we already got James from Texas. Already pledged $50. Thank you, James. All right, and tonight, so the lines are open at 888-281-1110. And that's credit card line, or 216-901-0933. Back there in the phone booth, heroes of the faith are Carl, Eric, Lisa, right there in the glass cage. We keep him in there, keep him on the board. Our producer tonight is Mighty Mike Winchell. And here, live in the studio with me, is Rugged Randy Barkley.
7: Good evening, everyone. Jesus is Lord.
5: Amen. So, Randy, we've been talking about all week about communism. We went through the Bible. We showed what God's Word, the Bible, said about communism. You know, what communism has brought us. You know, communism brought us 150 million dead people, murdered people. And today you've got these young people out there, the young and the dumb, because they think that this communism is kind of a new idea. Now, you've heard people to say, well, and I've heard them say it's never really been given a chance. Yes, it's been given a chance.
7: Yeah.
5: And let me tell you what happens. You see, you always hear people like me saying that communism has failed. It's failed. It hasn't failed. See, they don't understand the leaders behind communism meant to depopulate. They meant death. Mm-hmm. Okay. So then they all tell you, well, the concept of communism was given to us in the book of Acts. And no, it wasn't. We went there. We took a good look at that. We showed you where communism really where it really started, where it really came from. And it started with Satan, right from the pit of hell. And so we see the purpose of communism is to make the Antichrist government God. Mm. Okay. And so we went through all of that. We talked about what has taken place today, that recently, where they just had that big far-left communist convention in Chicago, and their platforms where they wanted to end the office of the presidency. They want to have an executive, no president. Hmm. They want to do away with the U.S. Senate. They want to stack the Supreme Court. They want to do away with the Constitution. And then you had some wicked people, the Planned Parenthood, which is the absolutely most wicked, evil, unclean, very unclean people on earth. They were there. This one apostate woman preacher actually was saying that abortion should be done in the church as a sacrament in the church. That if Jesus were here today, he'd be an abortionist. This is the insanity.
7: Yeah. Yeah,
5: and the evil and the wickedness, the depths of wickedness of these people.
7: Right.
5: Now, they said it has never been given a shot. Well, actually, it was. Not the communism as they know it today, but collectivism, which was what they claim they want.
7: Mm-hmm.
5: And it was given a shot. In fact, we're going to be reading from the Pilgrims, when the Pilgrims came over here to settle the Virginia settle.
7: Okay.
5: From the diary of Governor William Bradford. And here's what they had to say. About this time, the men whom Mr. Weston had settled in Massachusetts Bay began to run short on supplies. They began to wonder what would happen to them. Governor Bradford wondered at how quickly they were in need of supplies, as they had been completely completely supplied by ship. They soon starved and began to die. The ones who lived would brag of how strong they were. The Pilgrims knew the truth. It is God who can make the weak to stand and the strong to fall. Now at Plymouth, no supplies were heard of, nor did they expect any. The leaders set about trying to think of a way to grow more corn before winter to keep everyone from starving. After much discussion, the governor, William Bradford, now as Mr. Carver had died, suggested the answer. Each family was given a plot of ground and corn to plant. It became the responsibility for each family to grow their own food. The result was amazing. The children were busy planting. Women happily went into the fields to work. Even the weak and the young became involved in the production of food. This resulted in more corn being produced than the colony would have any other way. This was the start of individual farming, which replaced collective farming, which did not work. The wise men of old had long believed that if all the people were brought into a society where they all shared everything, no matter what they did, then the people would be happy and prosperous. What Bradford found using this idea at Plymouth was that the people were confused, discontented, and did not want to work. The young men who were strong did not want to work hard for other men's wives and children without extra pay. The person who was sick and could not work was thought to be wrong to want food and clothing which he did not help to grow or to make. The wives did not want to work for other men, like washing their clothes, sewing their clothes, ironing, fixing their meals. Many thought this had been a form of slavery. Bradford saw in the people a corruption which they could not help. God in his wisdom saw another course for them to take. And as each day ended here at this new adventure, every family would not know if there would be food the next day. Prayers were raised on high. A new meaning of the words became known. Give us our daily bread. This new method of producing food was met with patience, a hearty spirit which lasted for the most part of the next 2 years. So there you go. Sherry in Ohio pledges 100. Thank you, Sherry.
8: Thank you, Sherry.
5: That number again is 888. The credit card line is 888-281-1110 or 216-901-0933. And we're gonna cut a little early today on this because the president just gave this big speech.
7: Mm-hmm.
5: And, of course, we've been talking about, again, how, you know, this communism. Here's my concern.

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2: Women are dingbats. I mean, they're out there. You know, I hate to say this, but, you know, this idea that nobody knows what a woman is.
3: Right.
2: This idea that the institution of marriage is outdated, that you should be able to. And, in fact, they want to do away with it. That Chicago convention, they talked about passing legislation so that the government would not recognize the institution of the family, would not recognize this open marriage thing, or what they call open marriage. Mm-hmm. Okay. You know, it's sin. I mean, it's where, you know, where they endorse whoredom and adultery. And here you've got those on the left. The first time the word abomination was used, it was used to describe the sin of sodomy.
3: Mm-hmm.
2: Four times in the Bible, sodomites are referred to as dogs, okay? Mm-hmm. And yet here you have these people. I watched, like, Spectrum News, Spectrum One News. I watched how, and here you'll have people on there. These women will be wearing necklaces, you know, with the crucifix, with the, and yet they'll be promoting the with the LGBTQ like it's a great thing.
3: Right.
2: Okay. In other words, you had the White House with Biden and Obama were in there flying the sodomite flag, shaking a fist, saying, "Come on, God, if you're up there, go ahead and destroy this country." They're challenging God. Okay.
3: Mm-hmm.
2: And Joe Biden is a wicked man.
3: Yeah.
2: He's an evil man. I mean, that man is wicked and evil. He is, you know, he's going to repent or he's going to burn in hell.
3: Mm-hmm.
2: And I'm not even sure if he's got the mental capability of repenting anymore. Okay. But that's reality. When they say they don't know what a woman is out there, I mean, how ludicrous is that?
3: Yeah.
2: When you have women saying, "We don't know what a woman is."
3: Mm-hmm.
2: Okay. Now, here's what they don't really know. They don't know what a man is. They can't get the young men to become to support the Democrats. The young men are fleeing from the Democratic Party. What is left is a bunch of effeminized, very effeminized. They're not really, they may be male, but they're not men at all. They're very cowardly for the most part, very effeminized, okay?
3: Mm-hmm.
2: And other than that, you have the Antifa-type terrorists, the back shooters, okay? And that's what they've become out there today. So now Trump just went on, and he gave this speech. Now, I remember in 2020, sitting there watching as what we were watching, Paul, Trump was way ahead, the polls were coming in, and everything, we said, yeah, this is the way it's going to end. And then right before my very eyes, they inverted the numbers. They flipped them right before my eyes.
3: Yeah.
2: And people all across the nation saw it. Not only did they have the audacity to do that, but then you had people, even Fox News, even Brett Baer and Susan Smith came on and said, "There's no evidence of election fraud." There's no evidence that they did that. That they did when we saw it. Okay.
3: Right.
2: In other words, you know, when Brett Baer is always saying fair and balanced. Well, Brett, I got to tell you something. How fair and balanced is it when you denied that happened?
3: Mm-hmm.
2: It was like saying, "Who are you going to believe, me or your lying eyes?"
3: Mm-hmm.
2: Right. Okay. And so now President Trump went out. Everything we all knew. I mean, we all knew tonight. So he goes on, and he talks about the Chinese Communist government. Well, let me ask you, say, why would the Chinese Communist government want to keep Trump from going, being elected president? Why would they rather have Joe Biden?

0: in there.
1: Well, it's going to benefit their country, you know.
0: Biden was for sale. The whole Biden crime cartel was for sale.
1: Mm-hmm.
0: They knew that they could buy him. Trump didn't need their money, did he?
1: No.
0: Okay. Trump's loyalty was to the country.
1: Yeah.
0: I wanted to say it was to God first, but I think that came after a while. You know, I don't think that when he might have been, who knows, that he was saved when he ran the first time, but...
1: Mm-hmm.
0: But his royal loyalty now is to God and to the country, to the American people here. Biden's not.
1: No.
0: Biden's loyalty was to money and the collective communists. So he was bought and sold.
1: Yeah.
0: Not just that, but you take a look at the so-called governor of California. How many times, how many deals has he made with China? I mean, unbelievable. You know, this guy's so the corruption there. Now, tonight, Trump made it official that the work with the Democrats were working hard with the Chinese Communist Party, along with Korea, Russia, and the corrupted FBI. FBI whistleblowers now have come forward, and they have the burn bags.
1: Mm-hmm.
0: And they said, yeah, we were running a shadow government there to make sure to try to keep people from finding out what we were doing.
1: Yeah.
0: So now Trump is calling on the DOJ to investigate Joe Biden. The CIA, FBI, and DOJ, they still have people in there. Now and I know that they've been purging a lot of them that they were called, you know, the left behinds. They were left behind there on purpose.
1: Mm-hmm.
0: All right. Oh, I got to stop. Clyde in Pennsylvania pledges 300.
1: All right.
0: Thank you,
1: Clyde. Thank you,
0: Clyde.
1: Thank you.
0: Those numbers are 888-281-1110. That's the credit card line. Or 216-901-0933. Anyhow, so here now, the CIA... reported now, you know, we've got a new CIA director, and that here, what they were using in El Salvador with Maduro was a very, very highly sophisticated system set up, and they were not only corrupting elections. Now, Obama helped put Maduro in there. Obama helped put him in there. Mm-hmm. Okay, and so they were running this. And this election fraud, running these machines that they were using, were as corrupt as a Democrat. Okay, and now here we saw that there was called the pay to play and cheat. Trump referred to it, and that's what the FBI was doing under a Chris Wray. Chris Wray was using the FBI again to cheat. Now, he's going to get, you know, we haven't heard from him, but I know Comey's coming up for his trials, I believe, in September.
1: Oh, okay.
0: And so now these people, see, they're saying, well, you see, and you had Pencil Neck out there trying to make the point that should a president be able to go after his enemies to use our government, okay? And the answer, John, the former Attorney General, and his name, John, I wanted to say Crash Frost, but you know who I'm talking about anyhow, but he was saying if the enemies of the president is committing crimes, they're criminals, yeah.
1: Mm-hmm.
0: And so... But Schiff, Pencil Neck said, I don't understand that. You know, that's not, in other words, this guy is unbelievable. Yeah. Now, he is a big part of this treason, too.
1: Mm-hmm.
0: He's Adam Schiff, major part of this treason, a big number. And so this is why he's got a big interest in this. Now, here they found, Randy, And just jump. You want to comment? Just jump in. You know, just you know, you don't have to wait for me to take a breath. You can jump right in.
1: Okay. Okay.
0: And so, they here's what they found. They found 278,000 so far non-citizens, and this is just a tip. They say just that the small amount who were registered to vote. These were non-citizens. And this is, again, like I said, just a very small percentage of those that are out there.
2: Mm-hmm.
0: Now, NBC and ABC, the fake news, would not air this, his speech tonight. They wouldn't cover it because they didn't want to help Trump expose the corruption in the Democratic Communist Party. Now, Trump is calling for all Americans to unite. That all true Americans should unite against the Democrats and other communists, okay? Other enemies of God and country.
1: Yeah, yeah.
0: And so here, a Trump encouraged. Now, by the way, did you know that there's a huge exodus of the Democrats? They're leaving their left and right out of there.
1: Right.
0: Which is a good thing. And so Trump encourages all states to take all non-citizens off their voting list. Also, to remove all of the dead people. The dead people had their chance to vote when they were alive. Okay, and so this is not discriminating against
1: right.
0: the dead. Okay,
1: exactly.
0: So all the dead people should be removed off the list, and there's millions of them. Okay. Now he's encouraging the people to pass the Save America Act. Okay. Now, I know that they passed it for the third time in the House, and they know that they have enough to pass it in the Senate now. But John Thune, I read a list of 11 Democrats, or 11 Rhino Republicans. I read that list of their names, 11 Rhino Republicans. I can find it again. Who were all getting money. I mean, large amounts of money. And Thune, I think it was like... $2 million or more, okay? They were getting large amounts of money from the organizations that represent non-citizens, illegals in here.
2: Mm-hmm.
0: So, and that the amount of money that totaled all of them, I think it came to a huge amount. I mean, like over $1 billion, I believe. But so anyhow, that is what's going on there. We're coming up to a break, and when we come back from the break, we have a lot to cover. So, folks, 888, during the break, it's a beautiful time to call and pledge, huh?
1: That's right.
0: During the break is a wonderful time to call and pledge. So, 888-281-1110. Well, I wish I could open the phone lines tonight because, well, everybody wants to talk about this. This is a bad night not to be able to open the phone lines, but we can't do it with Pledge Night.
1: Yeah.
0: But we can do it tomorrow. Well, we can't do it tomorrow either. It's the last night of Pledge Week. But anyhow.
1: Well, unless somebody covers the amount, then we can open up the phone lines.
0: Yeah. Well, that might be a possibility.
1: Yes,
0: yeah.
1: It is.
0: Well, let's see how good we do tonight. Let's see if we can get enough in tonight. The numbers are 888-281-1110. That's pledge, that's credit card, or 216-901-0933. Call now. We were right back after this.
3: Big John. Big John.
4: He was born of Elizabeth, the son of Zechariah, sent by God the Father to proclaim the Messiah. He was as bold as a lion, he knew no fear. An awesome man in a coat of camel hair.
3: Big John.
4: Big John. Big Baptist John.
3: Big John.
4: In the wilderness of Judea, you could hear him there. He was preaching repentance. It was very loud and clear. O generation of vipers, who hath warned you to flee from the wrath to come? Better listen, Pharisee. He preached to the sinner, the thief, and the liar. Only one way out of that burning lake of fire. The truth thundered forth from this righteous man, and those that believed found the promised land.
3: Big John. Big John.
4: Big Baptist John.
3: Big John.
4: Chosen by the Father to baptize the Son, it was there in the Jordan this awesome thing was done. The Holy Ghost descended as if it were a dove. A mighty voice thundered from heaven above. This is my Son in whom I am well pleased. John, his friend, none greater than he. He told all the people about God the Son. He never quit preaching till the job was done.
3: Big John. Big John.
4: Big Baptist John.
3: Big John.
4: Now 2,000 years later, the story is still being told. How he was thrown into prison for being so bold. He was martyred for God. To him it was an honor. He earned himself a mansion in heaven way out yonder. Big John. Now John's enemies, they perished in their shame. But John took his place in the Saints' Hall of Fame. Now in heaven above, the angels understood. When John preached repentance, he sure did it good. Baptist John.
3: Big John.
4: Now there's one thing John wants you to know. It's a fearful matter to lose your own soul. So call upon the Lord while you still can. And better take the advice of this mighty righteous man.
3: Big John. Big John.
4: Big Baptist John.
3: Big John.
4: Big Baptist John.
3: Big John.
4: Big Baptist John.
3: Big John.
4: Big Baptist John.
3: Big John.
4: Big Baptist John. All righty, we are back. Again, the phone lines are open, folks. Not many people called during that time. I'm looking back there, and I'm watching them in the back. And they're not, they're just looking at each other. And well, that could be a good thing, or maybe not. Okay, but anyhow, but don't let them sit there, just look at each other, folks. They shouldn't have to do that. They need to see those lines lighting up. And they can light up at 888-281-1110 or 216-901-0933. Here, I was telling you about, these are the people that, first of all, Senator Slotkin, that's that woman who was a part of the Treasonous Six, those ones that came out. She's a senator. She publicly admits that Dems can't win unless they cheat. What she had said was that, well, we can't, you know, if we have to get a show of photo ID, when women, especially women, that'll affect women because when they get married, they have to change their name. Well, first of all, if you're Mrs. Jones, right, and you want to marry Smith, you have to first have a photo ID approve or a birth certificate that you truly are Jones before they'll let you change to Smith, okay? So you have to have it twice, right? Okay. But anyhow, and today, no matter where, I can't go and cash a check in a bank without a photo ID.
1: No, you can't.
4: Okay. There's a lot of things you can't buy, okay, without having a photo ID.
1: Right.
4: So here, now, these are the senators that got money from those organizations that are like unions that represent illegal aliens, okay? Here they are. These are the rhinos, not supporting the Save America Act. And the rhinos have 8.3 million dollars to be against election integrity. Number one, Senator Thune, he got 1.6 million. Okay, Senator Corcoran, 1.3 million. McConnell got 1.2 million. Collins, 217,000.
0: Tillis, 675,000. Cassidy, 627,000. Barrasso, 619,000. Langford, 424,000. Murkowski, 414,000. And Britt, 285,000. And Sullivan, 277,000. Those are the 11 rhinos. That, this is why they haven't passed that. Now, here, I got an article right here. Watch. John Thune says Save America Act won't pass. Claims he's willing to do just about anything while refusing to nuke the filibuster. Blames Democrats instead. Senator Majority Leader John Thune told reporters on Wednesday as the House was working to pass the Save America Act a third time that the bill is probably not going to pass in the Senate. During the Senate Republican Leadership Weekly press briefing on Wednesday, Thune laughably claimed that he would be willing to do just about anything because I think we are all here in favor of the Save America Act. Yeah, sure. He's done everything he can to stop it.
1: Yeah.
0: He then dismissed the idea of terminating the filibuster to ensure its passage. It's all very unlikely that the Senate Republicans are going to vote to get rid of the legislative filibuster, Thune said, suggesting he's not even going to try. Instead, he blamed the Democrats for his leadership failures, telling reporters that the issue here is the Democrats, and we ought to be going after them. Yeah, mm-hmm. How much did they get? Okay. President Trump has previously called Thune out for being a weak leader and playing too soft. Well, he's only a couple of votes short, but that's what being a leader is, Trump said of Thune's claim that he doesn't have the votes to nuke the filibuster in March. That's part of a leader. You have to get the votes. Mm-hmm. Meanwhile, House Republicans passed the SAVE Act once again on Wednesday as part of the National Defense Authorization Act. That means that all they need is 50. All they need is a 51 vote.
1: Mm-hmm.
0: Okay. Meanwhile, the Republicans passed. Okay, he goes on. During the press conference, Thune also expressed security over the bird rule, which liberal Obama-era Senate parliamentarian Elizabeth McDonald previously weaponized to strip the SAVE Act from the Senate Budget Reconciliation Bill in June. Okay, I'm going to stop right there. So there you go. Now, here's what, okay, Dan in San Diego pledges 70.
1: Right, Dan.
0: And Deborah in Illinois pledges 51. Thank you, Dan. Thank you, Deborah. All right. Again, those numbers are 888-281-1110 or 216-901-0933. Go ahead, Randy. You've got some articles there.
1: Yes, it says a man in a wheelchair was hit by a Molotov cocktail and set ablaze outside the Oklahoma City Police Department headquarters last week in a horrifying incident captured on video. The Oklahoma City Police Department released surveillance footage of the attack, showing a lunatic running up to and throwing the Molotov cocktail at the man. The Molotov cocktail thrower was identified as 38-year-old Alexander James Emery. As the man in the wheelchair tries to escape, Emery then pushes his chair back into the blaze before throwing his hands up and dropping to the ground as police approach him with guns drawn. Bystanders also rushed to the aid of the victim as police arrested him. Emery reportedly told the victim, "Don't talk to me," before throwing the Molotov. He had a second Molotov cocktail when he was detained, according to police. Officers say he had a very strong odor of gasoline. He also reportedly said a German phrase associated with Nazi ideology during the bizarre incident. The lunatic is being charged with multiple felonies, including arson and assault with intent to kill. According to Fox 4, the victim suffered minor injuries. He was transported to a local hospital and is expected to recover. Wow.
0: You know, that's an amazing thing. Praise the Lord that, you know, because I watched that.
1: Yeah.
0: And boy, that guy was just, it was a ball of flame. He didn't get burnt. I mean, God had his hand on him.
1: Yes, he did.
0: That is absolutely the Lord intervened in that. Was Karl Marx a Satanist? Well, that's the book that we have, and I forgot to mention that. So all of you folks out there, anyone who pledged $50 or more, and that's been everyone tonight that's pledged $50 or more, you can get that book, but you know what? You got to ask for it, because if you don't ask for it, then we don't know that you want it. And if we don't know that you want it, we won't mail it to you. So, again, that is it shows you what we've been telling you for 50 years on this radio program, that communism is from the pit of hell, that Karl Marx was a Satanist, and Joseph Stalin was a Satanist. All these communist leaders were hardcore Satanists, and they are today. Many of them in this country today are involved in Satanism. You have Hillary Clinton as a witch who runs, actually has her own witch covenant. And so this is what we're up against, is the darkness. The Democratic Party is a party of darkness. Go ahead, and you have a communist poem in there.
1: Yes.
0: Read that communist poem.
1: This is in chapter 8, The Angels of Light, and it's called the Satanist Mass. Dr. Lawrence Pazder in Michelle Remembers gives us the exact words of a highly secret Satanist Mass obtained through regression analysis from a girl who had attended such some 20 years before. In the mass, Satan appears and says, "Out of a dark and fire red comes a man of living dead. I only walk the earth at night. I only burn out the light. I only go where everybody's afraid. I go and find the ones who've strayed. All the darkest forces, they are mine. Turn a light. Make it night." Satan is obviously personified by the high priest of the sect. Then Satan takes a Bible in his hand and says, "No eyes can see what this book said. What's written in the book is dead. No eyes can see, not even a friend. The books are mine in the end. You can write all day, you can write all night, but writing won't bring light. I'll burn it out, I'll make it black. I'll burn your words from front to back. I'll burn each page, I'll eat each word, as you spit out never to be heard. The fire will grow, their eyes will see. The book of words can't stand up to me. When they grow old, they'll know and tell. The only power comes from hell. Matthew, Mark, Luke, and John. Burn in the fire, and then you're gone. Their words were lies, my children will see. In the fire, their words die. In the fire, their word dies. The only thing left burning true is the light that shows me to you. I'll be back, you wait and see. I'll be back to take the world for me. Everything that's gone must return. I was thrown out, but I can burn. Turn, my children, turn around. Touch every piece of the ground. Touch everyone you can. Make a beast of every man. Then follows the chant of the congregation. It's time to change from black to red. It's time to change from alive to dead. Prince of Darkness, help us celebrate the feast of the coming of the beast. Satan speaks again. The Holy One, the One Most High. Ha! Not for long. Pretty soon, it will be I. All the countries you see, I put my traps, waiting for the boot to collapse. Money and numbers and the power of hate. These are the things on which I relate. Numbers of people, so many, each one small. Then with so much money, the small are tall.
0: Well, you see, now here at the University of Tübingen, you will have, and these other places where they teach communism, liberation theology. Moldeman and Ernst Bloch came together. Udo Moldeman was a professor of religion there at Tübingen. And he hooked up with Ernst Bloch, who was a philosopher of Marxism. And what they did is they combined the teachings of Karl Marx with the teachings of Jesus Christ. And that's where they come up with liberation theology. Now, and a lot of this stuff, what you just read there, what that goes out, and that's being heard in countries tonight, that if you and I were in that country, we'd be arrested.
1: Okay? Wow.
0: If what a lot of what I do, if I did just north of our border, if I did what I do here in Canada, I'd be arrested, okay? Exposing the corruption in the courts. And we've done that over the years. This radio ministry, more than any that I know of, have gone into, we've exposed the corrupt courts. We've exposed the corrupt, what's happened in the corrupt police that were on the take, dirty cops. We've exposed, and we've had, my life's been threatened many, many times for doing this, but the reason I'm doing it is the right thing to do. See, we really believe, we really, truly do believe, not just words, these aren't shallow, hollow words. We've been doers of the word, not just hearers only, okay? No symbolism over substance here. We believe in being, again, being a doer of the word, not deceiving our own selves. So what we were doing and what we're doing here tonight on this radio program, you're not going to hear this in many places. I will say there's a lot more. In a sense, we have a kind of competition on our side out there today, because back in the old days, I could count, Randy, the amount of conservative talk shows on one hand. I could count them. And we were there. You know, we were there doing the pro-life. We were standing up. We were exposing the bloody, bloody planned predators. We did more to expose them than any other radio program out there back in the old days. And all the evil that they did. A Biden immigrant Democrat truck driver from a Muslim country rammed and killed the college soccer goalie. He had to use translation app to talk with the cops. Court records say that the trooper walked into the ambulance where Azarov was situated and informed the medics that there was a dash camera missing from the semi. Using Google Translate, the medics asked Azarov about a dash camera. Azarov reportedly pointed to his right pocket. Reports say the medics retrieved the dash camera from his right pocket. Authorities seized the dash camera from Azarov's, along with three cell phones, an electric logbook tablet. Records say warrants are being drafted to retrieve evidence from Azarov's electronic devices. Meanwhile, Fox News reported that the authorities believe Azarov tried to destroy all of his electronic devices. The 42-year-old has been charged with a felony count of tampering with evidence and with more potentially to come. As of Tuesday, he was being held in the Tri-County Regional Jail while the crash was being investigated further. The bigger issue, of course, was poorly trained drivers with no fluency in English language driving massive 40-ton rigs on freeways across the United States. Thank you. This is what the thank you Democrats. This is what they did, what they could get there in California, in these blue states. Putting them out there on the road and going out and killing people. As WYSY-TV noted, you must now know English to have a CDL, but often the so-called CDL mills will pass drivers up through to the interstates, even if they don't train or test them at all. Okay. When these national training standards came out, there was a proliferation of bad actors. Andrew Polakoff was vice president of the Commercial Vehicle Training Association, told WYSX some were offering 1 or 2 day training. These were terrible, terrible practices, and we've been working to get these operations out of the industry. You know, Trump's working on that, the transportation director.
1: Yeah.
0: They pulled their license from as many of these as they found.
1: Yeah. Whoever gives these licenses out should be held just as responsible as the person that killed someone, and they should suffer the same fate.
0: You're right. They should. The ones that have done that.
1: Yeah.
0: Okay.
1: Yeah.
0: So Newsom would be probably guilty of you know, maybe a couple hundred people, dead people. Okay. The phone numbers are open. The lines are open, folks. We're still waiting for your call. Boy, do we need to hear you. Randy, would you beg?
1: I'll do one better. I'm going to go ahead and I'm going to pledge 100, and I want to get one of these books.
0: Can we get someone to match Randy's pledge? Can we get someone to match Randy 100? He's not a bad guy at all. And if you care for Randy, match his pledge. Would you
1: That's
0: do
1: right.
0: that? 100, okay.
1: And so, and you'll get that recording of the audience clapping hands. That's my favorite part.
0: All righty. A couple things, very quick things, is, you know, the outbreak of this diarrhea-causing parasite, they believe now is linked to lettuce from Mexico. And so, but of course, it could be more than that, too.
1: Yeah.
0: But,
1: yeah, I was just looking at that. There was a doctor that was talking about that, and he mentioned chlorine will not kill that. You actually have it has to be cooked to over 140 degrees, your vegetables. So you're just saying until this thing passes, just to be on the safe side, cook whatever you got, make sure it reaches at least over 140 degrees.
0: Yeah. I'm just wondering, because there are things that kill, you know, just about every kind of virus, okay? One of those things is silver.
1: Mm-hmm.
0: I'm just wondering if you were to just to wash that in, say, you know, the silver solution, that would not work.
1: Yeah, I'm not sure. I know he covered a few things, but he definitely said most traditional, like he was saying, chlorine and just rinsing it and washing it wouldn't do it. So I don't know about silver, but he definitely said 140 degrees to kill.
0: You know, you see this representative, Kahana. This guy's been all over. He's trying to pretend to play the part of a moderate Democrat, although he's 110% behind all of these radicals, these lunatics out there.
1: Yeah.
0: Okay? But he pretends now. Here he plans to capitalize on this incident. He was detained by armed settlers in the West Bank, and a New York Times reporter was there to document it all. Of course, he had a meltdown. But, sir, you're a congressman. Take it a few notches down. This isn't as if the U.S. ambassador or the vice president was detained. So take a chill pill and second, why were you there? Yes, Kahana is mulling as a presidential run, but my brother in Christ, I think there's a little deflection going on here, and it involves Graham Plattner. And this is an article by Matt Vespo. And so Rakana, who for some reason was at the West Bank, well, I can tell you why. He was there to support the Palestinians. And he was looking for the West Bank to photo op, you know, so go over there. I was over there supporting the Palestinians. This is why I need the Democrats all to get behind me. I'm very anti-Israel. You see, I went there and I challenged Israel. Rakana happened to have a New York Times reporter traveling with him. He says he was detained by Israeli settlers in the West Bank. Okay. You have an article by the Drunk Republican that says I'm a Zionist now. You know, they don't know what a Zionist is. We've had people that have left our church because we're Zionist. We're Jew lovers. I don't think, you know, the word Zionist simply means someone who, well, means Jerusalem, or one that supports Jerusalem or supports Israel. Okay? Yeah. And so, you know, the Bible, God says that he will judge Israel. Do you think he's capable of doing that?
1: Absolutely.
0: Okay, now, he says that they're a stiff-necked people. Do you think they are?
1: Absolutely.
0: And, you know, America is too. We're not in any way saying Israel is a wonderful, they're not, they're big sinners.
1: Yeah.
0: But, folks, if God says, hands off, I'll take care of it, listen to him.
1: Mm-hmm.
0: Listen to him, right? Does God know what he's doing?
1: Absolutely.
0: He always knows what he's doing, okay?
1: Yeah.
0: And that's all I need to know, okay? And folks, and we've exposed more than anybody I know the corruption that took place in Israel just for the Pride Month of June. They had the world's largest sodomite right there, where Sodom and Gomorrah were before God obliterated them, before he nuked them, okay? And so annihilated them, okay?
1: Yeah.
0: And in that, the LGBT, the sodomite community, was shaking with a rebellious fist in the face of a holy God right there. You know, does God have a good memory?
1: Absolutely.
0: has Israel paid a horrendous price for its rebellion over the years?
1: They have paid, they are paying, and they will pay those that rebel against God.
0: Okay, and America, like Israel, is standing in the shadow of a holy and a just God. You can't kill millions of your own children, you know. God has brought the worst punishment in the Bible on those that have killed the children.
1: Mm-hmm.
0: And both Israel and America is blood guilty, very blood guilty.
1: Yeah.
0: And the only remedy for that is repentance.
1: That's it.
0: Repent or perish.
1: That's it.
0: I mean, folks, that's what God said. He's the one that calls the shots.
1: Yeah.
0: Okay, so we're coming up to a break. What a wonderful time for you to pledge. Pastor Hal pledges 100. He matched Randy.
1: That's my guy.
0: He matched Randy. Okay.
1: All right, Pastor.
0: We're coming up to, and we'll be back right after this with a whole lot more. So what a wonderful time during this time. 888-281-1110.

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8: You can give 10 or 15 or whatever. 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All right, Deacon John pledges 100. He's matched right. Al and Randy.
9: All right, Deacon John.
8: All right, all we need is about 40 or 50 more 100 pledges, and we're in good shape for tonight. So, Randy, you have an article there?
9: Yes, sir. Corrupt Illinois' Democrat state representative and county clerk husband indicted in mass NGO kickback and fraud scheme just weeks after daughter busted for COVID fraud. It says another corrupt Illinois Democrat family caught with their hands in the till. Urbana Democrat Representative Carol Ammons and her husband, Champaign County Clerk Aaron Ammons, were indicted Tuesday by a federal grand jury on multiple felony counts, including wire fraud, false statements, and conspiracy to obstruct justice. The indictment lays out a brazen scheme where Ammons allegedly used her campaign committee, friends of Carol Ammons, to issue overpayments and then took cash kickbacks disguised as gifts. Carol Ammons allegedly caused campaign funds to be paid to herself and family members through excess checks and then received cash kickbacks to hide the scheme. She also falsely reported expenditures to the Illinois State Board of Elections. She helped secure over $1.6 million in state grants for nonprofits, including Bridgewater Sullivan Community Life Center, a $612,000 grant, where daughter Tatiana was paid more than $60,000 as a program director. Ammons even helped draft her employment contract. Urbana Champaign Independent Media Center over $1 million in grants, where Tatiana was paid nearly $10,000 as a digital marketing coordinator. Another grant to the Hood Vote that also funneled money to the daughter. Prosecutors say Ammons and her daughter received financial benefits in excess of $100,000 through this web of campaign misuse and grant steering between 2017 and roughly 2023. The latest indictments comes just 1 month after Carol Ammons' daughter, Tatiana Ammons, was federally indicted in June 2026 on three counts of wire fraud for allegedly collecting COVID-era unemployment benefits while she was being paid by her mother's campaign and serving as a Champaign County board member. The indictment gets even uglier. Carol Ammons is accused of lying to the FBI agent in 2024 about her knowledge of the conflicts. Her husband, Aaron Ammons, allegedly engaged in witness tampering, telling a potential witness the actions were nothing illegal, directing them to muddy the waters with investigators using code words and even passing notes that were later destroyed. They are charged with conspiring to obstruct the federal investigation. Wow.
8: Already. Well, you know, here, yesterday, there was a hearing in the U.S. Senate and the Homeland Security and Government Affairs Committee. They held a hearing exposing fraud in America. Now, attending the hearing were two of the most important investigative journalists in America right now, James O'Keefe and Nick Shirley. Mm-hmm. How many Democrats do you think showed up for this hearing?
9: Huh.
8: Not one.
9: Wow.
8: Now, let me ask you a question. If you're having a hearing on fraud, why would the Democrats not want to show up?
9: Because they're involved in it.
8: All right. Yeah. Now, he says, today I testified before the U.S. Senate exposing fraud in America. I shared what, oh my gosh, exposed a hidden camera, a petition circulators paying homeless individuals cash, offering drugs in exchange for voter registrations, and ballot petition signatures that were forged. That was James O'Keefe. When a fraudster commits fraud, he or she steals from us all. Independent journalist Nick Shirley says healthcare fraud isn't a Republican or Democrat issue. It's an American issue. Yeah, but it's only Democrats are the ones that are doing it. I mean, like 100% of the fraud out there. Through my efforts, I've exposed billions of dollars of fraud and helped save America. Maha action. What Shirley said is right. This is an American issue. It should not be partisan issue. But that might explain why all of the Democratic senators on the committee were disguised as empty seats for the hearing. That means they weren't there. Because Democrats hate America. Breaking the Senate is holding anti-tax and taxpayer fraud meetings right now with Nick Shirley and James O'Keefe. Okay. So there you go. Just think about that. No Democrats showed up.
9: Huh.
8: Senate unveils 60-plus page honoring Lindsey Graham. And here's what it entitles. After spending a day in the morning in the colleges and their colleagues, Senator Lindsey Graham, the U.S. Senate, is getting back to work. On Tuesday, a group of senators unveiled a 60-plus page bipartisan bill that aims to place new sanctions on Russia. They did this in honor of Graham because that's what he wanted to do. Before his death, Graham was one of the main sponsors of the bill, which aims to put financial pressure on Russia as they continued their war against the Ukraine, provided further details in the new bill. Okay. You have an article there?
9: Yeah. It says two black men stabbed 42-year-old white man multiple times in the Bronx following a verbal dispute. It says, as FDNY EMS spokesperson said that the department received a 911 call at 9:17 a.m. on Tuesday for a report of a person who was stabbed at 3053 Villa Avenue.
8: Now, was that New York City?
9: Yeah, this is, yeah.
8: Oh,
9: yeah.
8: Are they going to charge the man that was stabbed? Because that's the way they do things in New York City.
9: Oh, yeah, we'll see about that. it says, let's see. On Tuesday for a reported person who was stabbed, located between Bedford Park and Boulevard and East 204th Street. They said once a civilian patient was transported to St. Barnabas Hospital in Belmont, and their condition and description were unknown, Norwood reports. One witness, whose identity we're not disclosing, told Norwood News they saw the incident in its entirety and that the two males got into a fight with the third man who had a bite. The witness said the two stabbed the third man in the stomach and in the leg. She said the dispute started between two people, and as one started to leave, three people were eventually seen arguing with one person calling the biker the N-word. Surveillance footage obtained by News 12 captured the whole incident, showing two men chasing the victim, throwing him on the ground, then proceeding to stab him. One local described the two perpetrators as known troublemakers. It's not the first time, she said. And then it said, in wokeness, pointed out the hypocrisy of the left-wing media, writing, I wonder if this will get as much coverage as the Patriot Front photo.
8: Well, let me tell you what will get some coverage, or did get some coverage. A teen athlete goes viral after revealing she was sexually harassed by a trans athlete in the locker room. Hmm. Well, of course, that's a big issue there.
9: Yeah.
8: And why, you know, and here's the amazing thing. You know, the so-called feminists are supposed to be, you know, out there to help the women.
9: Right.
8: But if it's a, in this case, if it's a man who thinks he's a woman, and he wants to be, they're on the side of these guys.
9: Yeah.
8: You know, they're and same thing here with all of these women in Israel that were raped back last October. They were all of those women that were raped. The liberal, the feminist, are on the side of the rapist. Okay? Right here in this country, you know, you have these angel moms, you know, that they lost their children, were all murdered, you know, and most of them are young girls that were murdered. They take the side.
9: Yeah.
8: The Democrats and these corrupt courts, they take the side of the criminal over the victim. Now, who would do that but Satanism? A West Virginia girl who fought back after a male on her track team harassed her and threatened to rape her, says her school became the sea of hostility after she stood up against putting males in female sports. Adelia Cross attends Bridgeport High School in West Virginia. Her school district was the center of a recent Supreme Court ruling that said males cannot play in women's sports. Although the ruling was a victory for her position, it came at a cost. In January, her parents wrote an opinion in a piece of USA Today explaining the sexual harassment by the male who the school allowed to play and why they joined the court case supporting the West Virginia law banning males from girls' sports. Students and teachers were openly hostile. Adelia, according to Adelia Cross, homeroom's teacher said to her, I see you as less of a person, when she wore a T-shirt that said, Save Women's Sports. How is it a person like that allowed to be around kids? Just the worst kind of person. But anyhow, so here, you know, we have this, and it should be there, because men and women are different.
9: Right.
8: You saw what's happened, how many of these women have been injured, okay? But not just to mention, it's just not fair. It's just not fair, okay? Here, you know, because a lot of those girls, they work hard. I mean, they work really hard, you know? And then to put a guy in there that, you know, again, they're just not equal, you know?
9: No.
8: And so... But, you know, the other way around, too, it should be that, because what happens is when these women want to get into men's sports, they're allowed to be kickers on football teams. They get in, and you've had a couple of them to be kickers on the foot. They shouldn't be able to be allowed to be on the men's teams either.
9: No, that, no.
8: Okay, because they don't belong in the locker room because they use the same locker room as the men. So that's, now that's common sense, and I know common sense is something that's, that the fake news media hate common sense, yeah. And I know that common sense has looked as very anti-woke, and but folks, common sense, believe me, trust me on this, is a good thing. Common sense is a good thing.
9: Yeah.
8: And Chad in PA pledges 50. Thank you, Chad. Right. Thank you, Chad. Anyhow, there you go. Did you? I don't understand why Bill Maher, for some reason, has been telling the truth.
9: Hmm.
8: Now, I don't know what's happening with him. Are we getting to him? What's happening? But anyhow, Bill Maher slams National Public Radio as extreme far left. Of course, National Public Radio has always been far left, right? Bill Maher recently sat for an interview with National Public Radio and criticized the organization as extreme far left right to the face of their journalist, who seemed a bit taken back by the suggestion. Mayer is right, of course. It's why conservatives have been calling for the defunding of tax dollars for NPR for years. We've talked about that for the last 30 years. One need look no further than NPR's now famous non-coverage of the Hunter Biden laptop to know where NPR stands politically. And Mayer deserves credit for calling them out. Absolutely, I

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2: Placed a death bounty on Trump, officials said. The funeral held Monday, July 6th, featured pro-regime demonstrators displaying posters with red crosshairs over Trump's face and the phrase, sooner or later, your heads will roll. Iranian threats and bounty. At Khamenei's funeral, witnesses reported chants of death to America and death to Israel, with protesters burning U.S. and British flags. An effigy of Trump being hanged was also displayed near the front of the funeral procession, according to the footage from Tehran. The regime's desire to kill Trump traces back to the 2020 drone strike he ordered that killed Iranian Revolutionary Guard Corps, Qasem Soleimani. It says U.S. intelligence repeatedly warning or warned during the 2024 campaign that Iran was plotting to assassinate Trump, as well as former officials from his first term in revenge for the strike. The Federal Bureau of Investigation assisted a Pakistani assassin with ties to Iran in entering the U.S. to target Trump, according to reports. Federal prosecutors charged the IRGC operative with offering $300,000 to have Trump's former national security advisor John Bolton murdered on American soil.
3: Bolton is another one. He was caught, and he's been charged and I believe convicted. So we're finally getting some justice, okay? But Bolton betrayed Trump too, betrayed America. And so I don't know how to do this one, but let me give the phone numbers out. 888-281. We have approximately 40 minutes left, 40 minutes for you to call in. You know, Randy, we have less than 10 hours. We have less than 10 hours a week to raise enough money to stay on for a month. So less than that, 10 hours in a week that we have.
2: Yeah.
3: We do this 1 week, and then for the next 3 weeks, all of us, none of us get paid.
2: That's right.
3: Now, not only do we not get paid, we put above and beyond, we put our own finances into this radio program like you did tonight and like I've done. And we do it not because we're such wonderful, great people. We do it because it's the right thing to do.
2: Mm-hmm.
3: You know, it's the right thing to do. And so we will be, Lord's willing, bringing them all kinds of news. And we're there. We'll warn. We're not afraid to warn. We have information that the people need to hear. If it means we go to jail, we'll say it anyhow. Mm-hmm. Okay. And that's the way we've always done it. So, folks, that's why you need to support us. None of us get paid for doing this. We not only volunteer our time, and we work hard, too, folks. We really do. We work hard. So their number is 216-901-0933. That's 216-901-0933 or 888-281-1110. Now, I don't know how to do this. This is hilarious because the White House chimes in on Chuckie Schumer today when Chuckie was giving a speech. Chuckie passed gas, okay?
2: Oh, my goodness.
3: Yeah, so here, Schumer couldn't hold it while delivering a speech in the Senate earlier this week and appeared to acknowledge that he tooted and he with a pause and a chuckle in mid-speech. Now, that had to be embarrassing. Every now and then that happens to somebody, okay? Now, on Iran and NDAA, Schumer said as a loud, well, they used the word, I guess the word, I could use the word fart, okay, was heard. When the Trump administration can

0: say what all the Trump administration can say about his disastrous war with Iran is that the Vietnam was worse. He tried to continue after, obviously, I'm not going to go on this, because that's what it keeps talking about, okay?
1: Mm-hmm.
0: Let me jump ahead. The White House trolled Schumer with an edit of the clip, adding the classic colorful sombrero. Sombrero and previously used to troll Schumer. When Schumer was making these speeches, they used AI and they put a sombrero on him and they had him out there when he was promoting.
1: Yeah, yeah.
0: When he was, and he lost it. He really got angry.
1: Oh,
0: okay. And then just recently in these hearings that you had, he was chastised because they had the Supreme Court justices there giving testimony on how they were worried, Amy Comey Barrett and the others, how they were worried about security and threats. And who was it that threatened the Supreme Court? Chucky Schumer. And he was chastised for doing that, okay? So there you go with that. Okay, you have an article there?
1: Yeah. It says, right, outrageous. E. Jean Carroll receives $5.62 million payment from Trump. Wow. E. Jean Carroll received a $5.62 million payment from President Trump on Tuesday. Last week, radical leftist judge Lewis Kaplan ordered President Trump to pay E. Jean Carroll $5 million plus interest after the Supreme Court rejected Trump's bid to toss the sexual abuse case. Judge Kaplan mentored E. Jean Carroll's attorney, Roberta Kaplan, no relation, when they worked together previously at a law firm. A Manhattan jury previously reached a verdict in the E. Jean Carroll rape defamation case and ordered Trump to pay her $5 million. In 2019, E. Jean Carroll alleged that Donald Trump raped her in a Bergdorf Goodman dressing room in the 1990s. Trump denied the allegations and called E. Jean Carroll a whack job who's not my type. Carroll previously said rape is sexy and a fantasy. CNN's Anderson Cooper was so disturbed he cut to a commercial break. Flashback. Trump rape accuser E. Jean Carroll says rape is sexy during a CNN interview with Anderson Cooper. Wow. The jury decided that E. Jean Carroll did not prove Trump raped her. However, the jury said E. Jean Carroll proved Trump sexually abused her when he inserted fingers into her private parts. Last Wednesday, U.S. District Judge Lewis Kaplan, a Clinton appointee, ordered Trump to pay E. Jean Carroll $5.62 million. Wow.
0: Tell me again. Why did they say that he was guilty of abusing her for doing what?
1: For inserted fingers into her vagina.
0: Okay, so now there's been witnesses after witnesses that said, first of all, she said he took her into a dressing room and did that. Trump said he'd never even seen her, never even knew her.
1: Right.
0: Had nothing to, and why would he do that? First, he said he's here, you know, everywhere Trump would go, there would be witnesses and bodyguards.
1: Right.
0: Several women said that it would be impossible. First, she claimed he raped her, okay?
1: Right.
0: In there, and that would be impossible. So she says this now. If the Supreme Court had heard that case, that would have been overthrown in a heartbeat. But with that judge, that's the judge that was going shirtless. That guy's got a mental problem. That's that far left, anti-God, anti-American, communist judge. Mm. That guy, if I were the king, he'd be in prison today.
1: Yeah.
0: Because he is totally anti-God, anti-country, and totally anti-American. And wow. So, the numbers are 888-281-1110. That's the credit card line. Or 216-901-0933. This is a little disturbing here. 113 active spies from foreign countries arrested, FBI director says. Okay. The FBI has arrested 113 active spies from foreign nations, agency director Cash Patel said on July 8th. You know, you could have done more than that. All you had to do is go up to Capitol Hill and start arresting all the entire Democratic Communist Party there. The arrests mean our tech stays home and our defense secrets stay locked down. A video shared by Patel on X said that, but the FBI didn't stop there. They forced 62 removals of Chinese spies in 2026 alone. The video stated that this has shattered the deep cover operation of the Chinese Communist Party against the United States. You know, there for a while, they had openly working in New York City. The Chinese Communist Party had their own police force. They had a police department that they came here looking for Chinese that they thought might be working with the American government or coming here. And so they opened up, you know, under the Democrats right there in New York City. Okay, he goes on to say, the House Committee on Homeland Security released a report February 2025 detailing multiple cases of espionage conducted by the Chinese Communist Party in the United States since 2021. You know, of course, with Biden in there, I mean, the doors are open. He's pay to play. The cases spread across 20 U.S. states involving the transmission of sensitive military information in Beijing, stealing trade secrets to benefit the regime, transnational repression schemes targeting Chinese dissidents, and obstruction of justice. Every 12 hours, the FBI opened a new case to counter Beijing's intelligence operation, according to the report. They were looking at anyone who they thought might be trying to leave China, become American citizens, anyone who had knowledge, you know, of communist activities in that. And they were trying to arrest them and take them back to China. The report noted that the Chinese Communist Party's theft of U.S. intellectual property amounts to roughly 4,000 to 8,000 annually per American family after paying taxes. Well, that is a lot of money. In one prominent case, a senior advisor of the State Department was arrested on October 2025, accused of taking thousands of top secret documents and meeting with Chinese officials. The individual allegedly downloaded and saved documents related to U.S. fighter jets and weapons capabilities. On January 12th this year, the Department of Justice announced that a former U.S. Navy sailor was sentenced to 200 months in prison for spying for Beijing. The person had access to sensitive national defense information about the amphibious assault ship USS Essex, such as weapons, propulsion, desalination systems. The ships are a cornerstone of the U.S. Navy's amphibious readiness and expeditionary strike capabilities, according to the DOJ. We'll be back right after this.

0: Amen. You can take that to the bank. Elaine in Minnesota pledges 1,000. Thank you, Elaine. Thank you. Can we get a match for that? Boy, that would be wonderful to get a match for that tonight before the... That's it. Thank you. Thank you. Thank you. All right. The numbers are 888-281-1110. That's credit card line. Or 216-901-0933. Culture of death. Lawmakers approve new assisted dying bill. You know, this thing, you know, this euthanasia and this assisted suicide is really getting bad. And it's so bad now there in Canada. And it's getting to where you're having young kids. I mean, children are allowed, if they decide to die, they may just be depressed, you know? Mm-hmm. Maybe they didn't get what they wanted for their birthday. And all they can say, and these doctors are finding out that, look, it's just as easier to kill people as it is to save them, and the money's there. I mean, this is how bad that's gotten. Mm. And folks, that means when you see things getting like this, the return of the Lord is closer and closer. Anyhow, around the world, new initiatives are popping up to establish initiatives regarding euthanasia and assisted suicide. Despite the real tragedy that those policies are imposing on the societies that have adopted them, now the culture of death is landing in France. French lawmakers voted 15 to approve a bill creating a legal right to assisted dying for adults with incurable illness. That's where it starts. Now, this is the culmination of what the press calls an intensive ethical political debate. There's nothing ethical about it, okay? And it happens in the infancy of such laws. The legislation opposes strict conditions to allow persons to receive a lethal substance. Well, that's where it starts, but then it's soon. In France's case, the substance could be self-administrated, assisted suicide, or if the person is physically unable to do so, administered by a doctor or a nurse. France is set to move closer to joining the ranks of countries that guarantee the right to assisted dying after the long journey to the adoption of controversial bill championed by President Emmanuel Macron. The lower house of the French Parliament is expected to vote to adopt this. Access to assisted dying would be restricted to adults who are French citizens or legal residents in France and who suffer from serious and incurable illnesses that is life-threatening and is in advanced of terminal phases, experience constant physical or psychological suffering linking to the condition that are able to express free and informal choices. There you have it. Restrictions, safeguards. We've seen this movie before, haven't we? Soon, new legislation gets tacked to it. And before you know it, you have children who are mildly depressed, taking the easy way out, cheered by doctors. The debate has divided French society, with the MSM and celebrities pushing hard for this. Of course, that's the mainstream media. You know, why is it that these Hollywood types are so for death for other people, but not themselves, huh?
1: Right.
0: And so they won't lead by example, will they? Opponents, including sections of the medical profession and religious groups, argue that legalizing assisted dying could put pressure on vulnerable people. The church is among those that have opposed the legislation. Folks, one bishop threatening to deny communion to lawmakers who support it. A society grounded in a fraternity supports, protects, and cares for people. It never gives up the most fragile among us. Former Interior Minister Bruno Retailleau, a conservative presidential candidate, said on X. Okay, Mary, could you have an article there?
1: Yeah, it says Canada rushes to expand military as U.S. relations deteriorate. And it says Canada has announced a significant expansion of its military capabilities, including increased defense spending and a larger Arctic presence, according to government statements. The move comes amid growing tensions with the United States over trade, Arctic sovereignty, and political disputes. The plan includes new equipment, troop increases, and enhanced Arctic readiness, officials said. Analysis noted the shift marks a departure from decades of close defense alignment with Washington. Prime Minister Mark Carney's government has committed tens of billions of dollars to rebuild and modernize the armed forces, according to a report from Natural News. Canada is expected to meet the NATO target of 2% of GDP on defense in the coming months, the report stated. Military enlistment has surged 13% over the past 8 months, Defense Minister David McGinty said, according to the same report. The buildup is intended to allow Canada to defend its sovereignty, according to officials. However, the accelerating pace of militarization reflects a broader recalibration of relations with the United States, which President Donald Trump has called on Canada to join the U.S. Carney has described U.S. ties as a weakness, according to a report from antiwar.com. The shift marks a notable break from Canada's traditional role as close U.S. ally. Trade disputes over tariffs, dairy products, and softwood lumber have escalated, according to trade representatives. The U.S. administration's comments on annexing Canadian territory sparked diplomatic backlash, officials said. President Donald Trump threatened tariffs on nations opposing a U.S. Bid to annex Greenland, according to a report from Natural News. The rift over Greenland has widened, with Denmark sending more troops to the island, according to the report from the war zone. And it says disagreements over Arctic policy and military modernization have deepened the rift, analysis stated. Trump renewed his call for Canada to join the United States, promising to remove tariffs, according to a Brighton broadcast news report. Canada's independent stance on defense procurement, including its purchase of both U.S. and non-U.S. systems, has created friction, experts noted. And then lastly, it says, historically, Canada under Prime Minister Pierre Trudeau sought to reduce its NATO role, according to the book Canada-Cuba Relations by John Kirk. But current policy remarks a reversal toward a more independent posture.
0: All right. Jason in Michigan pledges 100. Thank you, Jason. All right. Again, those numbers are 888-281-1110, that's the credit card line, or 216-901-0933. Here, now, this, we talked about this yesterday. Republicans score a huge breakthrough on President Trump's Save America Act. House Republicans just forced President Trump's top election integrity bill back into the motion. At this time, they tied it to legislation the Senate cannot casually ignore. By razor thin, 215 to 211 vote Tuesday afternoon, the House adopted a procedural package that creates a path to merge the House passed Save America Act to the must pass national security funding. So here, now that means you just need a 50-50 vote, okay? The bill has not reached the President Trump's desk. Still, after weeks of Republicans infighting and a conservative blockade, repeatedly froze the House floor. Well, the 215 to 211 result is very real breakthrough now. Here's the thing. Right now, they say they have enough votes in the Senate. All they need in the Senate now with this is a 51. And if they get that, they can pass it. But here's the problem. if they do that, let's just say the vote comes tomorrow and they pass it, within a minute, these federal judges, these communist federal judges, even though, do you know that it's 88% of the people published, 88% wanted this, wanted to pass this? 88%. Now, that includes Democrats and Republicans, okay?
1: Wow.
0: And so you'll have these federal judges, these Communist Party, left-wing federal judges, will try to, again, stop it, okay? They'll try to put a hold or a stop. But here's the thing, you know, so that it can't go into effect before the November elections. But Trump can declare an emergency act on this, and he can do that because this is a national concern of election fraud. All of the fraud is so great that if he does that, and if he declares a national emergency, they can't challenge it in the courts. They cannot challenge it in the courts. So it's law. And he'll do that if he has to. I'm pretty sure he'll do it if he has to. Okay. Here you go. This is what we talked about before, but you know what? I'm going to have to hold off on this one because look what time it is.
1: Yes, sir.
0: It's that time. So, Randy, what's the most important thing in the world to you?
1: That your name would be written in the Lamb's Book of Life. That's the most important thing.
0: Okay, so what if you don't believe in all of this? You have a lot of people say, you know, I know what you're saying and everything, and you know, I'm sorry, I just don't believe. If you don't believe the Word of God, okay, does God's Word still stand? I mean, is God still going to make the call?
1: Yeah, He's still going to make the call. It's still going to be true. You don't have to believe in gravity, but it's real. Go ahead and jump off that building. You'll find out real quick.
0: Right. Okay. David in Ohio pledges 500. Thank you, David. Thank you. Okay. We have about 14 minutes left that they can call in tonight. So the point I'm trying to get across out there is you have this mindset that Christianity is just one of many religions, okay?
1: Mm-hmm.
0: No, you see, there are absolutes, and there are people out there, there are many of them, that do not want to acknowledge that there are absolutes in this world. Because, you see, what happens if you acknowledge that, that means that you, first of all, that you're a sinner, and you need to repent of that sin, and that means that God is going to judge you.
1: Mm-hmm.
0: And that means that you're not all powerful as you thought, right?
1: No.
0: And so somehow they have a mindset, like the professor once told me, theoretically, if no one acknowledges your existence, you don't exist. Well, that's a theory, but guess what? You know, it's like you've heard the old saying, if a tree falls in a forest and there's no one there to hear it, does it still make a sound? Yeah, it makes a sound.
1: It makes a sound.
0: You know, the other ones, you know, I get a kick out of these. What came? No one knows what came first, the chicken or the egg. Yeah, I do. The Bible tells you that God made chickens and they laid eggs, right? Okay. I mean, you see, because you can't have an egg without a chicken.
1: No.
0: You see, so it can't happen.
1: Yeah.
0: And just like today, the woke movement out there, so, you know, were you born of a man or were you born of a woman?
1: Mm-hmm.
0: Everybody I know was born of a woman.
1: Yeah.
0: And, you know, I'll guarantee you don't know anyone that was born of a man, right?
1: No.
0: But even if woke says that you can do that nowadays?
1: Yeah, they say it. I mean, they say anything.
0: Okay, so now we got to get to the important part is this.
1: Yeah.
0: Is God's word absolute? Is it appointed to all men once to die?
1: Absolutely. And then after this is the judgment.
0: And so now, in that judgment, once you die, we don't go out of existence. We're eternal beings, aren't we?
1: Eternal. Eternal.
0: We change real estate.
1: Yeah.
0: And we change form.
1: Mm-hmm.
0: But we don't go out of existence.
1: No, absolutely not.
0: And so once that happens, once we die, immediately we end up where?
1: Well, we're going to cross over, and you're going to be judged, and you're that's going to be either hell, or you'll be in that place with the Lord, absent from the body, present with the Lord.
0: So immediately you go to be with the Lord.
1: Mm-hmm.
0: Hell is not this place. It's a physical, but it's a state of being. It's a state of eternal torment.
1: Okay? Mm-hmm. Absolutely.
0: And that will happen. Okay?
1: Mm-hmm.
0: Now, is there any chance at all that that won't happen?
1: No. What okay. God said is going to come to pass.
0: If you have lobbyists and you have enough money, if you have George Soros money, can you buy your way out of that?
1: No.
0: Okay. If you have enough money, can you live forever?
1: No.
0: Okay.
1: People are trying, but no.
0: Yeah, they're trying. So the bottom line is this. Everyone you know is going to die.
1: Mm-hmm.
0: When that happens, you're going to be judged. Now,
1: right.
0: You're going to go to heaven or hell. And when I talked about common sense, I mean, common sense really tells you you want to go to heaven, right?
1: Right. Common sense.
0: Because heaven is better. It's more glorious than we know. And hell is absolutely more horrible than we know, huh?
1: Right.
0: So then it would make sense for people, they're hearing this message tonight, to do exactly what God says. See, God, does God give them a way out of that burning lake of fire?
1: He does.
0: And what does he tell them? They have to
1: repent, and you have to accept the Lord Jesus Christ.
0: And call upon the name of the Lord.
1: That's right.
0: So the Word of Faith movement says the repentance is not necessary, okay?
1: Mm-hmm.
0: But the Word of Faith movement is as wrong as you can get, huh?
1: Exactly.
0: And so, folks out there listening, here. You're going to die. When that happens, you're going to go to heaven or hell. That's an absolute. Now, here's what Jesus said. Pray to the Father. Pray to the Father. Why did he say pray to the Father? Well, over there in John 6, he talks about, he says he prays for those that his Father gave him. He says no one can come to him but through the Father. No one can come to the Father but through him. Okay.
1: Mm-hmm.
0: And so... so he wants you to pray to the Father because those that God has given, the Father has given the Lord.
1: Mm-hmm.
0: Ask for forgiveness. Ask for forgiveness of your sin. We're all sinners, aren't we?
1: That's right. All have sinned.
0: Now, will God quickly honor people that are for real?
1: Yeah, if it's genuine, if it's from the heart, broken and contrite heart, the Lord will not despise.
0: And if you're absolutely sorry, your sin caused Christ to suffer the way he did.
1: Mm-hmm.
0: Okay, and so if you are sorry for your sins, folks, mm-hmm. if you're sorry that your sin caused Christ to suffer upon that cross the way he did, then you need to tell the Father that, huh?
1: Yeah.
0: And then after that, Jesus says to call upon his name.
1: Mm-hmm.
0: And so what does that mean?
1: To call upon his name, to believe in him.
0: That means to believe that he has done all that he said and he will do all that he says he will do. That he was Christ, the creator. He's the Alpha and the Omega, right?
1: Yeah, that's right. And one of the things real quick about believe, Pastor, the word, it means more than just acknowledging a fact. It means active trust, reliance, and total commitment to God.
0: Amen. How much time do I have there, Mikey? Pardon? Okay.
1: Uno.
0: Folks, that's what you have to do.
1: Yep.
0: Pray to the Father, ask for forgiveness of sin, call upon the name of the Lord Jesus Christ, the Lord, and give him, put him first before everything, and then you will be saved.
1: Mm-hmm.
0: But you got to do it. Do it tonight. You might not have it tomorrow. We're out of time for tonight, so... at this time, every night we come to, we say, thanks for being here. Thanks for your support. You still have 7 minutes to call. We'll be waiting. And then, did I say David pledged 500? Yeah.
1: All right.
0: We want to say good night.
2: Good night. Good
0: God
2: night.
0: Bless.
2: God bless.
0: And always keep fighting.
2: Fight.
0: Fight.
2: Fight.
0: Fight.
2: Fight.
0: Fight.
1: Call in, too.
2: Fight.
0: Fight.
2: Fight.
0: Okay. Fight.
2: Fight.
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19: Most Americans think of Abraham Lincoln and they think of the Civil War or the Emancipation. But in 1862, he signed another hugely significant piece of legislation, the Homestead Act. It offered eligible Americans up to 160 acres of land, not as a prize for the powerful, but as an opportunity for ordinary families willing to live on it, work it, and build something lasting. Why did it matter? Because Lincoln understood that freedom was not merely the absence of tyranny. Rather, freedom required responsibility, labor, stewardship, and moral courage. A free people must be given room to build, but they also must be willing to cultivate what they have been given. That still matters today. Liberty without responsibility decays. Opportunity without character collapses. Lincoln's lesson is clear. A nation stays free when its people remain willing to work, build, and steward freedom under God.
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0: From the Hope Center in Plano, Texas, this is Hope in the Night, a live late-night radio program offering biblical hope and practical help. This program has been on the air for over 30 years, and it's a ministry of hope for the heart. I'm Tom Petrosky, and I'm here with author and speaker June Hunt. June, people who are listeners to our program for any length of time have an understanding that you've shared before that you lived in a home that had adultery in it. And the question tonight is, why is adultery so deceptive? How does it go sometimes unnoticed or even unjudged, or people just don't think there's anything wrong with it? It's kind of just accepted sometimes. Why is that?
1: You know, I remember when we were initially doing all these different topics, basically 100 topics, and adultery was one. And I remember being in the studio, and I had a friend, meaning I wasn't doing radio at the moment. But I thought, okay, let's deal with all these different kinds of questions, like you just said, adultery, so deceptive. And so it was not hard to rattle off a number of things. And later some people said, okay, what book did you get this from? And I looked at them, I said, I didn't get it from a book. And they said, well, you had to have. You couldn't just come up with this. I said, I grew up in an adulterous home where my dad had three families going on at the same time. And they said, whoa, you know, it's like, so it is easy for me to understand. So I had a list of 10 things for this and this and this. So, and one of them is, why is adultery so deceptive? It's because first it skews objectivity. Those involved, it feels good physically. Number three, it numbs emotional pain. It gives an illusion of being loved, even if it's hurting other people. It makes both parties feel desirable. It gives a false sense of significance. It provides a temporary sense of security. Adultery gives a false feeling of belonging, of connecting. Now, it doesn't last, but it diverts attention away from other problems, family problems or marital problems. And it can be wielded as a weapon to punish the resented spouse. So it's like, well, if you're this way, then I'll just go to somebody else. So adultery deceptively promises freedom, but leads to bondage. Only truth is liberated. Jesus said, you will know the truth, and the truth will set you free. So the people who are living in that state of adultery, they're not free. Now, they are, in our United States, you're free to make your own choices. But I think there's another major area that I remember. I made another list of 10 points. Why are people so drawn into adultery? And the response is almost always these answers. I focused on what I thought would meet my needs. I blamed my marriage partner for my problems. I rationalized, Well, God understands my situation. I failed to look at the lifelong consequences. I assumed my mate would never change. I believed it would make me happy. I opened the door of compromise. I thought I would never get caught. I hardened my heart. And the last is, I was lured by lust. Now, the Bible actually refers to those whose boundaries have been blurred by unrestrained sensuality. And you see in Ephesians 4, having lost all sensitivity, they have given themselves over to sensuality so as to indulge in every kind of impurity, and they are full of greed. Pretty strong words in Ephesians 4:19. Now, people can change. Some people refuse to change. And if we had time, I would give the impetus for change. But right now, I'll just hold to this. My heart, it always goes out to those who are victims of this.
2: Do you ever struggle to believe that God loves you, that He accepts you, forgives you, and sees you as His precious, beloved child? So many people have a distorted picture of God, that He is distant, disappointed, or doesn't care about what's going on in our lives. The truth is, God cares about you more than you know. We want to encourage you to check out June Hunt's popular devotional, Seeing Yourself Through God's Eyes. 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

0: 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And there's three ways for you to get our material in your hands. We have a new caller tonight on Hope in the Night, so let's get to the conversation with Elizabeth.
1: Hi, Elizabeth.
2: Hi.
1: Welcome to Hope.
2: Thank you so much.
1: How can we help you, my friend?
2: Well, I first want to start out, I think this is just a segue into why I'm calling you. I work in ministry, and I had a lady contact me. She was having some problems with anger, and I sat there for a moment, and I thought, oh, I'm going to pull down my counseling through your Bible handbook.
1: Oh, my goodness.
2: And I love your books and your materials. And so I looked through that, and it was just like opening up an old friend. And so I thought, you know, I'm going to look in my book, How to Deal with Difficult Relationships, and just kind of look through that a little bit, because I have been struggling over a very long time with a relationship. And so I looked in there, and I was looking at codependency. And there was one sentence that led me to you, and it says, true love in its highest form seeks the very best for another person. And I thought, you know, I would love to talk to Jean Hunt myself. And I thought, I wasn't really thinking, but I went to the website and I went, oh my goodness, Hope in the Night, or, you know, and I thought about that, and I thought, I'm just going to put in my story. And so here we are.
1: Wow.
2: But so I appreciate your materials. And, but my husband and I, we've been married for 41 years. And 4 years ago, we entered our third separation of our marriage.
1: Wow.
2: The first, it's a long time. But it's the first separation started 20 years ago. The first 21 years of our marriage, I did not know, but were filled with infidelities. Because of his job and the way he traveled, and just he lived a double life.
1: Yes.
2: And so I was busy with kids, you know, and I just didn't know. I think deep down I knew inside. But what I did know, and what was, I would say, even worse than that, was emotional abuse. And when I discovered the infidelities, which was all at once, it was a very traumatic experience. My first thought was, oh my goodness, this other part is over. And I felt the biggest relief. It was like a weight had lifted off of me.
1: What do you mean, this part is over? What does that mean?
2: That, just talking about the emotional abuse, that is what I told my husband, is I never knew about the affairs, but what I can tell you I have suffered with

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2: Through that trial, but unfortunately, I don't think my husband, his heart was open. I think he maybe checked the boxes, but he did not experience a true healing, and therefore that led to another separation.
3: So he did not change from the pattern of the affairs. Is that right?
2: Well, now, so I don't have any evidence of that. But what happened was he was taking jobs like away for a long time. He would deny any type of infidelity or unfaithfulness. But what I saw come back in full force was the emotional abuse.
3: Okay.
2: And so...
3: Help me paint the picture for me of what that looked like, the emotional abuse.
2: So what I experienced was just a harshness, a mean spirit, controlling, manipulating behavior, mocking, but followed by acting like nothing happened and being very nice. And so what happened to me in that relationship was I felt like I was living in two different realities, and that makes you feel so crazy. And I would even like write down the instances of emotional abuse that happened. And you know, I told him, and he said, well, you're writing that down because you don't forgive me. And I said, no, I forgive you. The reason I was writing it down, and when I say I forgive you, I did that the best I could. But the reason I was writing it down is because I would look at it and go, this really happened. This really happened. And because when you get back into the other reality, which could be months of everything is fine, and then you're going, wait, like, this is crazy. Because there would be, it wouldn't be months that there wouldn't be any instances, but any big instances. So does that make sense?
3: Yes, yes. Almost gaslighting.
2: Yes, yes. And I was diagnosed with OCD, and I think that I discovered, and I did a lot of counseling, a lot of family of origin and all of that, but I just had a root of fear. And was driven by fear, perfectionism. You know, I would just try to do better. And then he did blame me. You know, I think the first thing he said to me when we found out, or when I found out, and of course we have our oldest daughter found out too, which was hard because she was 16 years old. And he said, you know, this is all your fault.
3: Oh.
2: And so... that I knew that wasn't true, but there is an underlying blame that you, I mean, that I experienced.
3: So really no true accountability for his harshness, meanness, mocking. You know, when you said mocking, I thought, oh, so hard.
2: Yes.
3: It's belittling.
2: Yes.
3: And
2: yes.
3: A lot of people, they know about verbal abuse, but they don't know about emotional abuse. In fact, we have material on verbal and emotional abuse.
2: Yes.
3: And
2: yes.
3: I remember when I would do interviews, the interviewer always would

0: would say, could you explain what does that mean, emotional abuse? And it was really interesting because they would really want to go there because they kind of knew what verbal abuse was. And yet, like when you said mocking, just and meanness, that's emotional. And yet then what you said was then all of a sudden he'd appear to be fine. In other words,
1: yes,
0: there'd be a change. But so did, I mean, when it's emotional abuse, usually there are several things. It's not just one act that's repeated over and over. Did you feel you were getting a handle on that? I know you said you were in counseling, and sometimes people who are genuine victims of this, it's hard for them to see the reality because many times they're accepting the blame. They accept blame.
1: Yes. Yeah, because I think that I know, and I think that, you know, you have to look at yourself, and I can only do what I can do. So I, you know, would be like, okay, well, let me work on myself. I can't change him, but I can change myself, and I can work on myself. And so I think that, you know, I think there are just normal problems in marriage, you know, that we all experience. But
0: sure.
1: I think that these problems were at a different level, and there was nothing I could do to change that. And actually what helped were the separations. That was the best thing for my well-being and mental clarity.
0: Yes, because then you're not in the midst of all of the emotional impact. You have time to evaluate what is true, what is real. And, you know, it's interesting. By the way, I like you. you're very endearing.
1: Thank you.
0: The Bible says, a crushed spirit, who can bear?
1: Yes.
0: Proverbs 18:14. And I think the problem is, in part, it doesn't mean that it has to be the physical abuse. Sometimes things are said and done, and it can catch you off guard.
1: Yeah.
0: And it's a kind of, it could be called psychological mistreatment. But the truth is there's an impact. And Proverbs 13 explains it. Hope deferred makes the heart sick.
1: Yes.
0: And so therefore, you literally need to see what is reality and what is the responsibility. You can't make a person change, but there are changes that you can affect that can make a change. We'll be back in a few moments.
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3: Dr. Eric Scalise here, president of Hope for the Heart. 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
1: Well, sweetheart, you mentioned that you have a daughter, 16, is that right?
2: Well, she was 16 at the time.
1: At the time.
2: That she found out about everything, which was very, very hard. And so that brought in another arm of the problem, you know, a big one.
1: She found out that when she found out about this at the time, right?
2: Yes. Yes. So. And so she experienced the emotional abuse too. And we have, you know, other kids, but they were younger. So they, you know, experienced it, but not in the same way that she did.
1: Mm-hmm. So how is she toward you at this time?
2: So we have a good relationship. It has been hard sometimes because she had always believed that we should have gotten divorced. And she said, she would always say, "You don't see, he hasn't changed." And she, you know, because of her pain, made some bad decisions and has, you know, suffered with depression and different things. And so that's been really hard. And she has cut him off a couple of times. So just navigating all that has been difficult. Right now, everything is, I would say, we all are getting along and keeping good boundaries right now. And I think that'll get into, you know, part of what I was, you know, wanting to ask you.
1: Okay. Well, I just know, my mom was a part of my dad's third family, meaning when they were not married. And so, and, you know, there was no vice that she had. It's just, it was really, I couldn't imagine how she could have gotten in this and yet, you know, I realized her father died when she was 3 and he was 28. My dad was 28 years older and I think he was a father figure. And I, you know, but the point is I was very endeared to my mom to try to protect her every way I could. I just wondered if you had that tender relationship with your daughter.
2: Yes, and that is, I think that is what her biggest thing is she just has always said, you know, "I want you to be happy. You don't see, you know, what I see." So.
1: Well, okay. Well, I'm hearing you. I have emotional responses just because of what I experienced. But you know, one thing I periodically say is, "Now is not forever," and that can mean, you know, it's like allowing the Lord to guide for whatever is right in His sight.
2: Yeah.
1: And I know that you have choices. You have biblical choices. So Where would you want to go? Because you know where you're, what you're wanting to ask or what you're wanting us to talk about.
2: Yes, and so you just said it. So one thing that brings me such comfort is, you know, God's promises and His Word. And in this situation, which we are now in, like I said, the third separation, and this third separation is now at 4 years.
1: Mm.
2: And one thing is every time we've been separated, He has greatly modified His behavior. And mm-hmm. so His behavior has gotten better, but the root has never been addressed. I've never heard any insight. You know, we're not, it's just, there's just a wall there. And He, you know, we have gone to counseling, but there's not any, He's not vulnerable and He doesn't talk about it. It's very hard. Mm-hmm. So, but what you were saying about God's way is right. One thing that brings me comfort is He guides me in paths of righteousness for His name's sake.
1: Mm.
2: And that has been my prayer. I've been like, Lord, you know, this is going on. Right now, we've talked to, like, our choices are, we are separated forever. And, you know, He says, I believe divorce is wrong. And so there's just something inside of me that's like, this just doesn't seem right. And I don't have an answer of what is right. But one thing that I think about is, which is, bothers me, is that, like, the community that I'm in, because we go to separate churches, we're in separate communities, they know what I'm going through. His community mm-hmm. does not. Very few people in His community, which are lifelong friends of ours together, they don't even know we're separated because we have two residences that we own. Two residences.
1: Okay. Mm-hmm.
2: So they don't know. So I'm thinking, that doesn't feel right. And I think what my struggle is, and I'm seeking God's heart on this, am I enabling Him to stay stuck? Or is He using our marriage as a cover? You know, I don't know. But that just exhausts me. And then I've even asked myself, am I using our marriage as a cover? Because that would bring, you know, shame and fear. Because, like I said, my community knows, but not like His, you know, His community, if that makes sense to you.
1: Yes. So, does he act content to stay separated?
2: Oh, yeah.
1: Okay.
2: Mm-hmm. Now, He would love for everything just to be okay. And us to be okay, it's fine. Because one of our separations was that way. We really didn't dive into what was wrong. And so, mm-hmm. He just has even made the comment, I'm just kind of waiting for that moment where you're going to say, let's just go ahead and make this work. And I said, you know, that's not going to happen because mm-hmm. I know the behavior will come back. It's
1: because his lifestyle, there's been a lifestyle of periodic adultery. Is that what you're saying?
2: Well, I mean, I don't know. But he doesn't have any accountability.
1: Mm-hmm.
2: But he is also, since this last separation, he has had several physical things, very interesting physical things happen to him. And
1: like what?
2: So,
1: like what?
2: Heart problems. Mm. Mm-hmm. Like, you know, an accident. I mean, just things that have, strange things that have happened where I'm just like, oh, Lord, you know, what's going on?
1: Mm-hmm.
2: Some major health crises.
1: Okay, so what I'm hearing is you don't have peace about just getting back together again, because this is a pattern multiple times.
2: Right.
1: And
2: right.
1: And there's not accountability. He's not, there's not been a true repentance.
2: Right.
1: Is that correct?
2: Okay. That is what I believe. I don't, you know, there's not, we've not talked about anything. There's not been an understanding on his part. Like, he's never told me, oh, I understand what I've done. And even to go back in his childhood, which I understand that if he did that, he would probably experience a lot of freedom. But he mm-hmm. says, I think it would kill me to do that. So he doesn't mm-hmm. want to. And I know that if somebody doesn't want to do counseling or do that, that it's just, it's not going to happen.
1: Well, did you go to someone who prioritizes marriage relationships? There's different kinds of counseling, and I'm talking about Christian, you know, exclusively authentic Christian counseling with those who prioritize marriage relationships.
2: Yes, we have. He just does not want to open up. There's just a wall.
1: Okay, and so he will not face reality of
2: right.
1: for himself of his culpability.
2: Right. Mm. Right. And he doesn't do well with any type of confrontation. Like, if anyone asks him, like, we've had counselors ask him hard questions, and he does not do well with that at all and doesn't want to go back.
1: Well, he can choose to stay stuck, mm-hmm. but then there are choices that you have by virtue of what the Bible says, even though he doesn't admit certain things he doesn't want to hear about the biblical consequences, and that means when a person, if you look at what the scripture says, if there is infidelity, you know, that can lead, that gives permission, not a demand, but permission for divorce.
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0: 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So let's finish up this call with June and Elizabeth.
1: Well, Elizabeth, I'm thinking about one particular scripture from Proverbs, and of course you know the book of Proverbs is the book on wisdom. And it seems that the person that you've been married to would, Proverbs 28:13 says, whoever conceals their sins does not prosper. Mm-hmm. But the one who confesses them and renounces them finds mercy. He needs to, down the road, it wouldn't hurt for you to, if you think, if you're led by God, to literally give that scripture to him as you might be thinking about the future, because that's what I'm hearing. I'm hearing you're trying to figure out, what do I do now? And, what's interesting that you've said, and this doesn't surprise me, it's like when there's a separation, after that, then there, it's like there, things get better.
2: Yes.
1: And part of that is there's not the attention toward, there's not the bonding with the positive sexual relationship, because the bonding in marriage is very special, but it's intended for one mate. And so I hear if there's no truly, as the scripture says, whoever conceals their sin, well, he doesn't want to be open. He doesn't see the need for himself. He just thinks he can be okay. Mm-hmm. By the way, is there anyone in your lives, for the two of you, that he respects, really, really respects? And because sometimes the Bible talks about a mediator.
2: Mm-hmm.
1: And there could be somebody possibly really wise that could have impact if as long as it's someone that he respects, he values the relationship. Is there, whether it's family member, somebody in ministry or whoever, but is there that wise person that literally could be a part of the solution?
2: Maybe. I've thought about that before. I don't think he would be open to anyone else knowing the situation, that if he respected them, because I think that would go right to the heart of what he doesn't want to do.
1: Mm-hmm.
2: He doesn't want people to know what, you know, is going on. And so I don't think he would want anyone new to come into the picture. But that is a thought.
1: Well, it doesn't sound like things are working right now. So they may be working for him, but
2: right.
1: The very thing he needs is truth, but someone who cares about him, and even if he gets upset with it, if this is of the Lord, you're doing it because it will only benefit him. Mm-hmm. If he is willing to, as the scripture says, confess and renounce the sins that he's committing. You know already he's not going to initiate it, but if you think about it, I have an idea that you have several children, and there are times when they need medicine and they don't want to take it, or they need, mm-hmm. Something that can sting at the moment or be uncomfortable, but you give that medicine to a child, whether it's a grown child or not. It's you do it for their benefit, and mm-hmm. I hear that you have really done a lot of work in terms of trying to determine what does God say, what is right, what part can. You're not going to have a meaningful relationship if there is not the renouncing, the confessing of sin on his part, and renouncing it, and then the Lord would meet him at his point of need. But mm-hmm. If he just stays closed, I mean, at least this is where a mentor at times can literally bridge the gap. And when it's done out of care and concern, the advantage of having somebody that he knows is after the initial reality is made evident, that person would, because I said it would be somebody who cares about him and that he respects. So that sometimes and the Bible speaks about at times there can be a mediator. So mm-hmm. what do you think about that?
2: I think if it were the right person, that mm-hmm. That might work. I think in the past when we've the last person that we went to for counseling, it's a man that he respects, but when it came to, us talking about emotional abuse or like if we were going to work this out, he just said that I may have been a bit harsh, but that is from being in the military. It's more of that, it was just a denial. And so that's where I just, he's never, taking responsibility for it. And so that's the part that's really hard, that we have been to several people. Mm-hmm. Mm-hmm. And like I said, maybe if it were the right person, right. then, that might make a difference.
1: Am I correct in thinking that he needs a changed life through Christ?
2: Yes. He professes Christ, but I just don't see the fruits of that. So he, goes to church, but I don't see it. We don't, he doesn't ever talk about the word or what God's doing. It just, I just wish he knew about God's grace and mercy for himself. Not that he knows the language, but I wish he knew that.
1: Well, if you'll notice in the Sermon on the Mount in Matthew 7:21, there are three verses. Not everyone who says to me, Lord, Lord, will enter the kingdom of heaven. Now, this is Jesus speaking. But only he who does the will of my Father who is in heaven. Many will say to me, Lord, Lord, did we not prophesy in your name and in your name drive out demons and perform many miracles? You know, these are extraordinary acts. Well, then verse 23, then I will tell them plainly, I never knew you. Away from me, you evildoers. The point is, he knows that people could call him Lord, but it's more like a title. Lord means master, ruler, owner, and it's not giving him ownership of his life.
2: Yes.
1: And therefore, we're talking about even his eternal destiny.
2: Yeah.
1: But if he's an authentic Christian, the Bible says that you have a changed life. Anyone who's in Christ is a new creation. Old things pass away, all things become new. But you're not seeing that change. So I would not assume that he's an authentic. I don't hear that he has experienced authentic Christianity, but he's exposed. But there's a point. The word Lord means master, ruler, owner, giving the Lord ownership of our lives. I think that's his greatest need. And it may be that with a mediator that, again, he respects, that could be a way to move forward. Or if he just stiff arms everyone, that's his choice. But then that means then you have other choices to make too. But I think, do you see what I mean? That at least you could try this first.
2: Yes, I do. And thank you. That's a good word.
1: In fact, since he does seem to know some of the Bible, you could point out that scripture, Matthew 7:21-23. You could even say, you know, let me just ask. I just want to know, what do you think about this scripture? And see what he says. Now, it may be instead the mediator would do that. But it certainly could be you. And that's an option that you have. And, oh, Heavenly Father, I just pray you'll pour your wisdom into this precious woman.
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5: How We Love.
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5: I almost forgot. I almost forgot to put my microphone close to me.
4: So call in. 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He's the founder of Homeward. He's written books, too. His latest one is called When Your Adult Child Strays. 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But Dr. Jim, hello. What's
6: hello,
4: on your mind
6: hello.
4: To start us off?
6: Now, you said hello. You're kind of talking like Mark.
4: Yes,
6: Mark's
4: yes.
6: From
4: he runs
6: England,
4: off on me sometimes. Yes.
6: You know, the old country.
4: Yes.
6: He just has certain words that are great. Pattern. Say that.
7: Pattern.
6: I just love that. I swoon when you say certain words. You know, I wanted to talk a little bit about walls. I mentioned it on a previous broadcast. I was talking about boundaries, and I said, you know, boundaries shouldn't build up walls. They should build structure. And somebody, a listener, happened to talk to me later about this, just randomly. So I thought, you know, I'm going to talk a little bit about walls. Walls, when we build up walls in any relationship, it blocks intimacy. Now, intimacy means connection. And so if we have a bunch of walls built up, and I know this because I'm a good wall builder, in the first 10 years of my marriage, I don't know that we would have made it if I didn't start breaking down some of these walls. So walls block intimacy, like I said, and it's a defense mechanism. And defensiveness is never a good way to communicate, and yet we kind of do that so often. Defensive communication, you tell me if you're a defensive communicator. It avoids personal responsibility because, again, we're going at them. It avoids our feelings, our behaviors, our consequences. It causes distance when we're a defensive communicator. It puts us trying to get us into control, but it kind of breaks down the relationship. It just closes healthy communication, and you know, we're always blaming the other person. So walls that we build up around us, this is a quote, keeps the sadness out, but it also keeps the joy out. That's by Jim Rohn. So walls divide, walls separate our relationship. So we got to quit building up these walls because it's power struggles and emotional pain and loneliness. Some of the, if you're a wall builder, distance, lack of fun and joy, fighting, boredom, deadness, even feeling unloved and unloving. And I know this because, again, like I said, I can build up walls. So what kind of walls do you build up? I'm just going to tell you a couple of mine that I'm pretty good at. I'm getting better, see, after all these years. One is the wall of withdrawal, where I just kind of close you know, into my cave, and Kathy would say, you're crawling into your cave, but I just withdraw because I don't, this is an attachment, this is a voider attachment mark. The wall of denial, that it's all about her, she's 100% wrong, he's 100% wrong, or I'm right and they're wrong. See, and that's a denial about doing anything of us. Sometimes it's the wall of isolation, where we do not choose to share our feelings. So we're building up a wall, but we're not talking about feelings. And sometimes we have to get those feelings out. Here's one. Passive-aggressive behavior. I don't know if you guys ever do this, but I'm good at that. Passive-aggressive behavior is a biggie. It's an inability or unwillingness to say what you mean in a respectful way. So we go passive, or I can get sarcastic. So again, if you're a wall builder like I can be, know that your communication with your spouse, with your children, with coworkers, with your brother or your sister or somebody is not a good thing. The Bible says, with my God, I can scale the wall. So take God and scale some walls today and break them down.
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4: We are back on New Life Live. We'll get to the calls in just a little bit. But first, I want to talk about, you know, we always mention the word boundaries and walls today on New Life Live. But I think a lot of Christians are afraid to put up boundaries or things because it's one of those, yeah, but then people won't like me, or, you know, but then we put up the wall so high that, like you said, it keeps the sadness out, sure, but it also keeps the joy out.
6: Right, exactly. And sometimes we think of boundaries and walls as the same, mm-hmm. when it's not. You know, you can have a fence that, you know, is a good boundary, but it isn't something that blocks you from seeing the beautiful trees or the sunset or whatever it might be. And, you know, I think we have to have some grit in our life. And when I say grit, I mean whatever it takes to have better connection with that relationship. And if that means counseling, then yeah, go get counseling. If that means admitting your failure, then humble yourself and admit your failure, okay? Because a lot of times it's our pride and ego. If it means putting more time and focus in enhancing the relationship, then invest the time and the energy and the focus. I mean, this is not something where there's some magic wand. Sometimes it's roll up our sleeves and work at having a more intimate relationship, but it's surely not going to happen with walls. And so you got to break down those walls.
5: Well, and bringing the wall down doesn't mean that we can't self-protect.
6: No.
5: And that's how walls form. They're a form of self-protection. But as you said, it stops. You talked about joy and sadness. The sadness doesn't come in, but neither does the joy. Right. And I often say, I mean, walls stop people coming in, but they also stop you going out.
6: Sure.
5: They stop you from being your authentic self, people seeing those things about you. And when we pull those walls down, yes, it does make us vulnerable, but it doesn't mean that we can't have boundaries.
6: Exactly.
5: Boundaries, I like to say, is a wall that has a door in it. It says,
6: I love that.
5: You know, you can't do this.
6: Right.
5: Or I'm not willing to put up with this. But there's a way to enter back into relationship, and there's an invitation there.
6: You know, it's interesting because I remember a conversation that Kathy and I had some years ago, actually, where I did this right rather than wrong. It's because I do withdraw. So I was talking about the wall of withdrawal. And I'd go into my cave, but then I would come back in and act like everything was okay. And I didn't deal with it. And she wants to talk, right? So this time I said, you know what? I just need a break from this conversation. Let's come back and rethink this in about a half an hour. But I just need some time. And I actually went into, I have a little office at home, and I went into the office and I kind of thought about it, prayed about it, and really got a better perspective, came back in and said, I don't know what just took place, but I love you and I'm not going anywhere. And she said, well, I love you and I'm not going anywhere. And it was actually my boundary of saying, I can't keep going. I need to take a break. Time out. Was actually a healthy thing that really took us to a better place. But it wasn't a wall where I just went and fussed and, you know, fumed and struggled and then never dealt with it.
5: But if people didn't catch that, that was the door.
6: That's the door.
5: That was the invitation back in.
6: That's when, as soon as you said door is what brought me this illustration. Yeah.
5: Yeah, because you didn't say I'm running away and I don't want to deal with you or listen to this.
6: Right.
5: You said I need a break, right?
6: Yes.
5: We often hear using an I statement, I need a break. But then you said I'm willing to come back. And what I find is that is so key, is to give a timeline. Because if you don't give a timeline, then the other person doesn't know if you are coming back. And then people, and sometimes they're not aware of this, people who have abandonment sensitivity, if you just, you know, run out the door and slam it, they may pursue and chase after you.
6: Right.
5: But if they know that you need a break and that you're coming back, it helps them be able to kind of quell the storm that's going on inside.
6: Yeah. And maybe they need a break too.
5: Exactly. And that's what happened with Kathy. You went away and thought about it. She stayed and thought about it. And then you were able to come back together. And so, and that's the doorway.
6: No, that's right. Right. And that, you know, that works with, of course, with marriage, but it also works with our kids, with our business associates, with, you know, any our brothers and sisters and people we struggle with, period. We just have to not build walls that don't have doors.
5: Mm-hmm.
6: Yeah, good.
4: 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And we've got conversations going on all the time. 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But again, that is happening tonight with Becky Brown and Dr. Alice Benton. And grief comes in all shapes and sizes. It's not just about, you know, losing a loved one to death. 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It could be about, you know, maybe mourning that as you're getting older and you're realizing that your health is starting to fail. And so you're thinking of those things. Maybe you lost your home recently or your job that you had forever. Watch this webinar. It is tonight. Get more details at newlife.com. Let's go to the phones and speak with Alex in Knoxville, Tennessee. He listens to us on WRJZ. Hey there, Alex. Welcome to New Life Live.
13: Thank you. My wife has nerve pain for about 10 years, and then it's now triggered vagus nerve seizures, so she'll have 20 or 30 of those a day. Mm. And my wife and I are just really struggling with, I mean, we've always had strong faith, but, you know, we've seen people that have gotten people off faith with them and gotten healed for cancer, or, you know, their baby in the NICU came home and they said it wasn't. And right now we're just very much not feeling seen and heard by God, and really having a hard time. Basically, her body thinks there should be an injury, and her brain thinks there should be an injury, and so it's creating pain in her body. And so it just basically kind of needs a reset, but there's not really been a good solution for anything. And so we're really struggling with being, you know, mad at God about this. And I know that He doesn't heal everybody, and I know, just like Job did not hear, you know, Satan and God talking about him, and the guy at the pool of Bethesda Jesus walked in and healed that one guy and turned around and left. So I know I don't deserve an answer, but man, I sure would like one. And we're really struggling with just, you know, I mean, like, it's incredible nerve pain that she just can't really move. She sits, she lays in the bed most days, just really trying to, you know, keep her wits about her most, you know, kind of thing. And so it's just a really struggle, you know, with it every day. And I'm just not having a good way of.
14: Alex, do you want to give us your wife's first name?
13: God, not healing me.
14: Do you want to give us your wife?
13: Erin, E-R-I-N.
14: Erin. So if everybody watching and listening can keep Erin in your prayers as she goes through this. I mean, it's 10 years, and it's gotten worse over time.
0: Yeah.
13: Right.
6: Jim? Well, first of all, I think your authenticity and your willingness to say, I don't really understand this God, and have those kind of conversations, I think that's actually healthy in your relationship with God. Because you also said, look, there are times when God doesn't heal. Even the way you explained the healing of the pool of Bethesda, but he healed one guy and then he turned around. I loved how you said that, frankly, because it's like I had never thought of it that way about all the other people who were by the pool. And, you know, Jesus healed one and then he walked away. But that's a healthy place for you. Don't see that as a negative. God can take your concern on that. He gets you. He gets it. He doesn't always have the answer that we want. I have often heard my pastor say, God is never too early and he's never too late. And, you know, in this case with your wife, Erin, he's feeling a little late to you guys. And I totally understand that. So I think that's the kind of relationship you have. You have a good relationship with God because you're talking to him about what's most on your heart and with needs. Let me ask you a question. Besides that, what have you done to work, not you personally, but you and your wife done to work on the pain issues? Have you know, you've sought medical advice, obviously. What are you doing?
13: Oh, yeah. I mean, everything, like, pharmaceutical-wise we've tried has been worse than what has been,
6: mm-hmm. Right.
13: You know, the pain that's been there. Mm-hmm. And so with the, so we've tried the more holistic and natural route. And then mm-hmm. we were working with a guy in Atlanta who doesn't take insurance. And some of that stuff has helped a little bit. It's just expensive stuff out of the pocket. And not complain, it's just the way
6: what
13: it is.
6: Sure,
13: no,
6: sure.
13: And so it seems like sometimes it's one step forward and three steps back, and you're going, so like, I mean, like, the guy that we found in Atlanta, I found him through an Instagram post on something totally different, and I started talking to the guy, and he goes, I need to connect you with this guy. And so I thought, oh, this is going to be a great God story, and it still might be, but in the meantime of the travel through the journey, man, we are really just struggling with the day-to-day with it. Yeah, I mean, we'll be married 26 years in October. We met at a Christian kids camp. I mean, we've been, you know, and not that my faithfulness requires him to do something, but we've been faithful, and we've got three great kids that love the Lord, and, you know, we're just going, man, God, I just didn't, we're mourning our relationship the way it used to be, and we're kind of mourning, you know, everything with going on with this, and, she's very lonely. There's a lot of people in the faith that don't like it when God doesn't fix you, you know? And so,

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2: The book of Job, and you know, that's a very interesting story where, you know, Job lost a lot, and I still don't understand why, you know, that had to happen. Yeah, did he get things at the end better? Sure, he did. It's a beautiful story at that part, but what about the part that says, no, I lost, you know, my family? And you know, your wife is in a tough situation, so you can't live. When Jesus says live one day at a time, I think, you know, you have to live 1 minute at a time, and that's a really tough place to be. I hope there's people around you who give you the love and support through this process. That, again, doesn't make the pain go any better, but it makes the dealing with the pain maybe a little better.
3: Yeah, Mark. Yeah, I think you hit the nail on the head here, Alex, that you guys are mourning, you're in grief. Mm-hmm. And when we're in grief, we do, it's one of the first stages, and I know it's been 10 years, but we try and make sense of it. Why, God, why? What is happening? Why isn't this working? And as you said, a lot of times Christians, not just Christians, I think just people in general, we can be uncomfortable when we see someone in pain and there's nothing that we can do. Mm-hmm. And so we may try and spiritualize it or may use platitudes. But I want you to know this, that even though, I mean, not everyone's going through the exact same situation as you, I think almost everybody has that point in their life where something happens to them.
2: Yeah.
3: You know, somebody dies and, you know, a child dies, or a spouse cheats, or, you know, some kind of horrific diagnosis, where they do get to that point where they say, why, God, why? Like, why aren't you relieving this? I know I've had that in my life during my first divorce, when my wife left, and she cheated on me, and I just couldn't make sense of it because I felt like I was doing the right things. And even Paul talks about having that thorn in his flesh. I think what I would say, encourage you in, is God does make space for this questioning. There's a whole book of Lamentations out there, but you know, practically I would say try and find a grief group and let us put you in touch with that, because when we get in front of others, people who don't spiritualize, people who don't fix it, people who are just going through the same pain as us, and we can comfort one another, it doesn't take it all away, but we can feel a little bit better. We can feel a little bit closer to God with that comfort. God is close to the brokenhearted, but we got to get out there and got to receive God's love through and comfort through others.
2: Yeah. And sorry, you're going through. You said the word grief, and you know, even Alice is going to do this webinar.
3: Yes.
2: I sent somebody to Alice, and she helped somebody greatly who was in a situation not that different, and it didn't take away their pain, but it helped them work through the grief that they're experiencing.
4: We'll talk about this a little bit more when we come back on New Life Live.
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3: Most Americans think of Abraham Lincoln and they think of the Civil War or the Emancipation. But in 1862, he signed another hugely significant piece of legislation, the Homestead Act. It offered eligible Americans up to 160 acres of land, not as a prize for the powerful, but as an opportunity for ordinary families willing to live on it, work it, and build something lasting. Why did it matter? Because Lincoln understood that freedom was not merely the absence of tyranny. Rather, freedom required responsibility, labor, stewardship, and moral courage. A free people must be given room to build, but they also must be willing to cultivate what they have been given. That still matters today. Liberty without responsibility decays. Opportunity without character collapses. Lincoln's lesson is clear. A nation stays free when its people remain willing to work, build, and steward freedom under God.
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7: For Alex, our previous caller, we've got some resources that we want to tell you about. And one of them is an article that's available on our website, newlife.com. It's called Feeling Disconnected from God. Because it sounds like that's, even though you're saying you haven't lost your faith, there's still that the little doubts that are getting planted there. And you've got kids, too. So this might be a good article for you to read. And we'll send you a link to it. Again, it's called Feeling Disconnected from God. And that webinar that we were just talking about that's happening tonight, stay on the phone. You're still on the phone, right? Yeah, you're still on the phone. We're going to send you a registration for that. So it's called Grief. What's the full title here? I had it here a moment ago. And here it is. Grief, Healing After Loss. Now, we're not saying that this is the end, that for sure that your wife, Erin, is going to be dealing with this for the rest of her life. But you guys have been going through a lot over the last 10 years. So we're going to send you this webinar at no cost. Everyone else, you can sign up for it by texting the word webinar to 28950. And quick clarification here from Mark Cameron. Did you want to?
8: I've been married one time only before. I think I got stuck between saying my first marriage and my divorce, and it came out my first divorce.
7: Yes.
8: And we joked during the break.
7: Like,
8: I realized it sounded like I'd been married multiple times. Just, yeah, twice.
7: Yes. All right.
8: And still married.
7: Yes. Very cool. All right. So there are several ways that you can get your questions to us here at New Life, and you can find out about those ways at newlife.com/radio. 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And we've got a special email address set up and a special phone number set up. 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And here's one of those questions that was recently sent in. It's an email. It's from Alita. And she wants to know, what books can you recommend when someone is blaming you for their unhappiness? Alita says, 3 years ago, my daughter's 44-year-old husband had some type of breakdown after a school shooting where he imagined that this kind of thing had happened to his daughter. He went to do counseling, and it was claimed that his issues are about his mother. He's been in counseling for 3 years and seems to be getting worse, not better. 18 months ago, when his dog died, he started using marijuana. This use has increased, so has his anger, which is now directed towards my daughter. She needs help now. And so what books would you recommend, first of all, when someone is blaming you for their unhappiness? Also, could you recommend books for dealing with a drug-addicted spouse? What would you guys say?
8: Well, Jim was talking earlier about walls, and blame is another one of those walls. Many people get stuck in blame, and when we blame others, we're very other-focused because we point to others and say, you're the cause of all the feelings inside of me. And it's true, people do impact us, and they can do things that can elicit feelings inside of us. But oftentimes there's a trigger. And what we're feeling on the inside is amplified because of our past here. And so I would say to our question asker here,
7: Alita,
8: I would say to you, I mean, it's a great question that you're asking. And I think that we have multiple books out there. And I think lots of books actually answer this question in some way or another. I'm an attachment guy. So I would say looking at your attachment style, because when you can understand your attachment style and when you can understand your spouse's and your family members' attachment styles, you can start to see patterns and you can start to see where these things come from. And yes, while we can't always convince others that, you know, they're wrong or they're not right, what we can do is we can learn to depersonalize what that feels like to us, and we can recognize how that triggers us. And just because someone blames us doesn't mean that we have to live in that condemnation. We can clearly say, I don't believe that that is the case. We're allowed to have voice, allowed to have our own voice in here. It sounds like, though, Alita, that your daughter, you know, she does really need to take a stand, because it gets hard when people start to use substances. Oftentimes people use substances to manage the stress or the emotional, the diagnosis that they have. But then it becomes confusing as to, you know, how much of this is the diagnosis and the stress, and how much is this is the substance talking. So we've got to get the substance out of the way to really deal with this problem. So I would encourage you, Alita, to have your daughter reach out to a counselor. Not just, you know, books are great, and I've written a book and Jim's written a book and books have changed my life reading them, but we need to sometimes, when we're going through something difficult, have somebody walk us through our specific situation too. So I would also have your daughter reach out to a counselor, and that counselor can help her and probably help recommend some tips.
7: Yeah,
8: Take Your Life Back is a great book.
7: Yes, Take Your Life Back in the newlife.com store. And here at New Life, we can put you in touch with a counselor. So Alita, have your daughter call us and we can help her with that. But Jim,
5: I would add two books. One is Codependent No More. It's been around for years and years, probably over 20 years. Melody Beattie. Right? Beattie? I love the book. I've read it twice, actually. But it's not necessarily coming from a Christian publisher, but there's very much Christian principles in it. And that book basically says, you know, take your life back in some ways. You know, it's a great title, you know, the Take Your Life Back book, too. The other book would be a book that's in our library called Boundaries. And Boundaries is a classic book. It's sold 4 million plus copies by Henry Cloud, John Townsend. And that's a great book, you know, to kind of think through. But Mark's right. Your daughter wants to get the kind of counseling. He didn't sound like he's getting very good counseling, or at least he didn't go through the counseling. Have your daughter get a good counselor.
7: Yep. And like I said, we can put you in touch with one here when you call us at New Life, 1-800-NEW-LIFE, or just go to newlife.com. 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The phone number's on there too. Larry, we see you on the screen calling in. We've got to take a break, but we will talk to you when we come back here on New Life. So I'm just going to lock him in now, and we'll talk to him when we come back.
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11: Shalom and God bless you, beloved. This is Rabbi Schneider. We need to have a balance in our walk with God of having both the ministry of the written word of God and the ministry of the Ruach HaKodesh, or Holy Spirit, operating in our life. People can lean too far in one direction. Some people, their whole spiritual life is about reading the Bible, and that's it. They don't look for God to do anything supernatural. Everything is about a letter on a page. And so that's a trap. On the other hand, we have people, they lean the other way, and they're extreme. They're not grounded in God's written word. They're always looking for a sign. They're always looking for some supernatural manifestation. Beloved, we need a balanced walk with God so that we're grounded in His word and open to the leading of His Spirit.
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7: We've got Larry on the phone. He is in Nashville, Tennessee, and he listens to us on newlife.com. Hey, Larry, thanks for calling in today. You are on with Dr. Jim Burns and Mark Cameron.
13: Hello.
7: Hi, Larry. What's going on?
13: Hey, how are you?
7: We're doing well.
13: Yeah. I was just wanting to say what I actually mentioned to this prior person. This is a strange relationship I have with my daughter. I think a lot has stemmed from down through the years with her mom, maybe being better. And that's not to say that by any way of judgment. Just the things, my efforts were never appreciated or even acknowledged to her. I was more the bad guy. And I'm just grateful and thankful I never had the heart to try to make her mom look bad or what have you. Continue my efforts. But to make a long story short, you know, now I have a grandson that she's kind of standing in the way of me having a relationship with him. And, you know, she told my mom that he's not going to, he doesn't really know me or won't know me, not acknowledging her end of not really allowing me to really see him. So one day I ran into his dad, and which I did tell my daughter some years back, actually when my grandson was born, I said, hey, whatever you do, don't run him off, meaning the dad. So, and I'm grateful that this guy is a good guy. He's taking care of my grandson. He has other kids, but he's doing his part, and I believe even more. So I'm just wondering, with her being this way, should I just not really, you know, deal with it? I mean, like, if she called me, of course, I'm going to communicate with her. But I've already kind of cut back on my efforts because they won't be receptive. If I call, no return call, text, crickets, you know, no type of follow-up. Even Father's Day, she didn't even acknowledge me. And when I seen her at my mom's, she said, hey, you know, I've been busy. Sorry I didn't, you know, send you. Didn't acknowledge Father's Day. I'm like, wow, she could have just took 15 to 30 seconds out of her time just to send a text.
7: Yeah. But how old is your grandson, Larry?
13: He's 8.
7: 8 years old. Have you ever met him, or has this estrangement been going on for a very long time?
13: Oh, yeah, I met him.
7: Okay.
13: Yeah, I met him. She used to stay with my mom, so I used to see her quite a bit.
7: Okay.
13: And then, you know, when she did send my mom, that just kind of grew a much larger gap. I haven't seen my grandson since last summer.
7: Okay.
13: And the last time I had communication in regards to him, she was like, hey, he wanted to come by my house and loves playing a video game with my son and this and that. And I thought, oh, yeah, sure, you know, I can make that happen, you know, make an arrangement, pick him up, whatever. And she never has communicated that apparently to him, but I said yes. And that's been, what, probably about 8 months ago. So that's making me look bad. And him being only 8 years old, he's probably thinking maybe I said no, which is not the case at all.
7: Yeah. Jim, what would you say to Larry? Or maybe you have questions for him, too.
5: Yeah, Larry, if your daughter was here and I ask her, why are you kind of blocking your dad? What would she say in a real succinct, you know, phrase?
13: You know, I think it all stemmed from way back. She was young when me and her mom kind of split. You know, her mom got married, I got married. I had a son, her mom had a son. Then her mom had two more kids after that. And even in that time, I always felt like she should have gotten counseling, because at one time she was the only child for about 10 years. So that's a lot to try to take on as a child and try to understand this and that. You know, there's a stepmom, there's a stepdad, there's more siblings, and then now she's not the only girl because now she has a baby sister. So it's a lot, and I've been trying to communicate that, not just for her, but with her mom at the time. And this goes back 13 years. So imagine her going into adulthood with all this that has been on the show.
5: Yeah. Yeah, let's use a word called reinvent. I wonder if it's possible to reinvent the relationship, because you obviously have an estranged relationship, but it's not totally estranged. She lives in the area. You run into her. You're talking with her, you know, every so often. What if in the reinvention, you moved from being, kind of a distant dad, not always your fault, I'm not saying that's just you, but being a bit of a distant dad to being maybe her greatest cheerleader and the greatest cheerleader to your grandson. If you, your grandson didn't hear from you for all these months, but what if, you dropped by, and even if they didn't let you into the house, but you had a $22 basketball hoop that an 8-year-old plays, and you brought it to him. What if, on his birthday you went overboard and said, "Hey, is there any way you guys would let me, take him to, a certain ice cream place and have ice cream," and just make it all about him, make it all about her. I'm not saying there aren't issues, but I'm saying one way that we find with semi-estrangements is to tiptoe back into the relationship by changing the way that hasn't been working, right, to a way that, is going to. So, she probably wants, a loving dad that you can be. And so I'm just wondering if you don't think, okay, if I was going to reinvent this thing, there's so many things I'd want to say to her. I'm going to say none of them, but I'm just going to, move toward, healing. And then somewhere in that, just say, I would love for us to get a reboot. They understand what a reboot is when it comes. You're rebooting your phone, you're rebooting your computer. And I just wonder if it's not time to have that. She's an adult now. She was a young kid when you got the divorce. And in her mind, there may be an abandonment issue, and she may have thought of you left her, or things like that. And I get that. That's a normal thing for somebody. But now she's an adult. She's got her own grandson. She probably wants her son to be connected to you, but more on her terms rather than your terms. So I would kill her with kindness. I would kill her with generosity. And I'm not talking about buying her or earning, I give her something so she deserve, I deserve to get time. But I just wonder if it changed it, just even in your actions. Your actions are going to speak louder than any words you can say. What do you think of that?
7: Well, we lost Larry. Somehow the line got disconnected. Okay. So, Larry, if you're still listening, please call us back right away, and we'll put you back on. But,
5: It goes against the grain a lot of times, because we want to tell them how wrong they are, and maybe this daughter is. But sometimes if we reinvent it and tiptoe back into the relationship, I would bet you the desire of that young girl's heart, young mom's heart, is to have a relationship with her dad.
7: Yeah.
8: Well, I wish we hadn't lost Larry, because I wanted to gently and lovingly say something to him, and I feel bad now he's not on the phone here to answer back. But I wanted, Larry, hopefully you're listening, I wanted to say to you didn't actually answer Jim's question.
5: Yeah,
8: when Jim said, "What would your daughter say?" You kind of gave some explanation, and what I heard too when you were talking about this situation, she's not completely disconnected from you, and when you did see her, she did offer, "And hey, I'm sorry that I didn't wish you a happy Father's Day," and so my loving confrontation, I guess you would say, not that confrontation is bad, but the Bible says, more faithful are the wounds of a friend than the kisses of an enemy. And some, no one is perfect, and I'm sure there's a lot of things that were out of your control in this situation and that have been misinterpreted. I think the loving confrontation is, I think there's maybe some defensiveness there in you. And Jim is right when Jim is saying tiptoe. I love it. I love that phrase, tiptoe back into the relationship. And you're not really saying, like, just kind of slide your way in there and don't really acknowledge anything. I think tiptoeing your way back in is not coming back in and saying, "Hey, here's how I've been hurt about this." No. You have to go into these relationships, whether it feels fair or not. You have, you know, if you want to reconcile, you got to go back in with it, with a that being your goal. And that starts with saying, hey, I've hurt you. Can I sit down with you and you tell me how I may have hurt you? And then you just go in with a notepad and pen and you just take notes and you write it all down and you just acknowledge and you say, thanks for sharing that. You don't have to agree with everything. You just say, thanks for sharing that with me. Can I think about that? And then you schedule a follow-up meeting and then you look, you know, you pray about this and you consider what could be true or what could be how it could have been interpreted that way, given her experience, and then you just own that part of it. And as you learn to do that, then what you're doing is you're modeling them listening to you, and you're modeling that you want repair. Mm-hmm. And then they're more likely then to listen and hear your side of things too. I think we may have got Larry back. And
7: yeah, we did, and I don't think he heard anything that except for the last couple of minutes that when he called us back. But Larry, we make all of our episodes available on podcast. You can find them on YouTube, on the New Life channel, also at our website, newlife.com. So we do appreciate you calling. Do you think your book would help?
5: Yeah, Larry, I actually think that would help Larry. There's a whole chapter on estrangement, and I think Larry could practice some of those and jump back in.
7: Yeah,
8: and your other book too.
5: Yeah.
7: Doing Life with Your Adult Children. Kids, yeah. Yep. Right. Doing Life with Your Adult Children. This is Jim's latest. It's called When Your Adult Child Strays, Trading Heartache for Hope. So, Larry, thank you for calling us and calling us again here on New Life Live. We're going to take a quick break. And then, Marie, we will talk to you when we come back here on New Life Live.
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14: Contests are open to legal residents of the continental United States 18 years of age or older unless otherwise specified. Except employees, their parent, affiliate, subsidiary, or successor companies, advertising and promotion agencies, contest prize suppliers, participating advertisers, sponsors, and immediate family members of anyone so employed. Contest entries must include entrant's name, address, and daytime and evening telephone numbers. When individual contests require, birth date will also have to be included. One winner per household. Listeners can only win one contest, including but not limited to phone-in, email, internet, or post entry once every 60 days. In the event of contest requiring telephone or fax entries, sponsors are not responsible for the inability of caller to complete the call within specified time, whether due to telephone equipment malfunctions, disconnections, busy lines, or other circumstances. Only calls to the designated telephone number will be eligible to win. In the event of contest requiring mail entries, postal or electronic, sponsors are not responsible for the timeliness of delivery or electronic malfunctions that may affect the delivery or content of the entry. Neither are they responsible for misdirected, illegible, postage due, or lost mail. Decision of the judges is final. All participants agree to be bound by these rules, void where prohibited by law. All federal, state, and local laws and regulations apply. Prizes are specified within individual contest rules. Prizes are non-transferable and non-exchangeable. No substitution or cash equivalent will be made. Reserves the right to substitute a prize of equal or greater value if the awarded prize is unavailable for any reason. Winners agree to come by the station to provide proof of age and identity, photo identification a must, and to execute an affidavit of eligibility, indemnification, and release within 30 days of winning. Prizes can be mailed so long as winner completes a mail release form and also provides a copy of photo identification. Failure to comply will result in forfeiture of prize. Unclaimed prizes will not be awarded. All federal, state, and local laws and regulations apply. All federal, state, and local taxes are the sole responsibility of the winner. Participation constitutes permission without any further obligation to the contest winner to use winner's name, voice, address, and likeness for promotional purposes. Additional rules or eligibility requirements may be announced on air, provided on the website, or may be attained by sending a self-addressed stamped envelope with the identity of the contest inquiry to 6400 North Beltline Road, Suite 110, Irving, Texas, 75063.
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15: Well, hi to you, too. I want to talk about my husband, and I think you got in front of you what he has. He's got hypersexual OCD, and he's got clinical depression and avoidant personality disorder, PTSD, you name it, he's got it. And he had traumatic past as a little boy, and raised by a very tough mother, very tough. My mother-in-law was very tough. And we're going to be married 53 years. He's not the man I know now, but he battled this in 2018, and he was able to rise above it, get over it, and for 8 years, he did really, really well. He made covenant eyes with the Lord, and he was really doing very well. And then in January of this year, he went from one day to the next and just, I mean, it was awful. He was banging his head into the walls, and he just went bonkers. And he wanted to die, and he said, I've made a mess. This is happening all over again. I've made a mess. And now he's never looked at a computer or magazines or anything like that. But when he sees something visually with his eyes, somebody on the street, somebody anywhere, doesn't matter what age they are, female, he takes it all in and he can't forget it. And then he runs it through his head. And there's days he lays down and he ruminates on these images for 8, 9, 10 hours a day. And then when he's kind of over it or they get lighter, then he comes to find me, and it's just very difficult for me because he doesn't seem to want to rise above it this time. He wants to hold on to these images, and it's just been very hard for me, and I'm asking. I know how your program works. And I said to the young man that answered the phone, I said, I have so much to say. I don't want to be one of these people that never get to the point. So I need to just say, I've been advised to move him into an apartment. And they said if people are going to get better, they will get better that way. I pretty much leave him alone when he's, because if I ask him to do something for me while he's obsessing, he gets mad. He either bangs his leg or he bangs the bed or hits the wall. And it's getting really hard for me.
7: Mark, what would you say to Renee?
8: Yeah, wow, Marie. It sounds like there's a scared little boy inside of your husband. Now, I don't say that to diminish, you know, the hurt that he's done to you, because I think, you know, he has done hurt to you, and that's real. And he needs to take responsibility for that and own that. But his childhood wasn't his fault. He didn't choose the mom that he got. He didn't choose the environment that he grew up in. And while he's got all of these diagnoses, and they're real diagnoses, most likely, I would say, is that they could probably all be traced back to self-protective coping strategies from how you know, what he had to deal with from his past. Now, how we get over, or I shouldn't say get over, because I hate that term, because not get over, we got to get through something, but how we get through and we heal when we have these difficult experiences with our caregivers growing up, because our caregivers are our first lessons on relationships. Everything that we know, we've learned, and everything that we've learned, we've been taught. So everything that we know about relationships, we're taught by our first attachment figures, which are our parents. How we get through that is we need to have a reparative experience. We need to have an attachment figure there in the present that helps us go through that cycle of bonding. And Milan and Kay Yurkovich, who wrote the book How We Love, Milan used to be on the show for years, they have a tool called the Comfort Circle, and it's a way to have a conversation. It's structured listening and how to talk about the hurt that you experience in the present, but also be able to reflect on the past. Because when we can reflect on that and we can have somebody who can listen to us and hear us out, they don't have to agree with us, but to understand and empathize and validate, it helps us be able to, one, take responsibility for our reactions and to know that these are reactions. We are reenacting something that we learned long ago, so we need to take responsibility for it. But when you're also in the listener role and you're hearing somebody explain their pain, it, even though it doesn't take all the hurt away, it helps you make sense of what is happening. But something wonderful happens in that process itself, is that a healing starts to occur as you do that over and over again. So while I think boundaries are good and what you're being advised with, I would also encourage you, get into couples therapy with somebody who takes an attachment based approach and have them start to walk through you through doing the Comfort Circle. Try that for 6 months and see what healing that might bring.
5: Yeah. The only thing I would add to that, Marie, is somebody who understands your husband's issues, because there's a lot of issues that you talked about, and you've been married 53 years. That's somebody who's a professional. They can help you, because he doesn't want to be in this place. He truly doesn't. He's stuck.
15: No.
5: He was already in a good place for a while. So to get back to that good place, have that person help you make some of those, and sometimes they're going to be really tough decisions if you're, you know, been married 53 years. But you need friendships around you. The Comfort Circle is perfect. Somebody also needs to help you do what it takes to intervene on him, because his behavior is getting so worse that you can't, you know, continue in the same place. So make sure you have a counselor alongside you who understands what your husband's going through, gives you the input to how do you empower him to make a better decision. And sometimes that's a hard decision. It may be moving out, it may not. But, you know, I'd make sure you do this not by yourself and not even just with friends. I would make sure that you do it with a therapist who mm-hmm. understands this.
8: Yeah, you need your own help and support. And I didn't mean to say that, you know, it's all about you helping him heal. But you can help one another heal together, because hopefully he can take that listener on, hear you and hear how his behavior impacts you.
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3: Most Americans think of Abraham Lincoln and they think of the Civil War or the Emancipation. But in 1862, he signed another hugely significant piece of legislation, the Homestead Act. It offered eligible Americans up to 160 acres of land, not as a prize for the powerful, but as an opportunity for ordinary families willing to live on it, work it, and build something lasting. Why did it matter? Because Lincoln understood that freedom was not merely the absence of tyranny. Rather, freedom required responsibility, labor, stewardship, and moral courage. A free people must be given room to build, but they also must be willing to cultivate what they have been given. That still matters today. Liberty without responsibility decays. Opportunity without character collapses. Lincoln's lesson is clear. A nation stays free when its people remain willing to work, build, and steward freedom under God.
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22: 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Any religious leaders who say the law of God is unimportant, who say the Ten Commandments are passe and out of date, the Bible says there's no light in them.
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22: According to the most famous of all German legends, sometime in the May of the year 1284, the little village of Hemlin found itself overrun with a plague of rats. The residents tried everything they could think of, but they failed to get rid of the rats. Finally, the mayor promised 1,000 florins, their unit of money, to anyone who could end the plague. A stranger dressed in a bright patchwork clothing soon showed up and said he could rid the town of the rats. One night, the stranger played a soft tune on his flute, luring the rats to follow him toward the nearby river Weser, where they were drowned. The mayor, however, refused to pay the stranger and instead ordered him out of town. But the man returned one Sunday morning and again began playing a tune which only the children of the town could hear. Completely under his spell, the children followed him out of the town all the way to the mountains. Suddenly, a huge door opened in a mountainside, leading to a cave inside. The man with the flute walked in, followed by the children. The door closed, and the children of Hamelin were never seen again. That is the well-known legend of the Pied Piper of Hamelin. Now, it can be dangerous to follow somebody without thought or question. It can be dangerous to allow ourselves to come under someone else's magnetic, charismatic influence. Of course, the story of the children of Hamelin is only a legend. But that story is being repeated in religious venues again and again. It can be dangerous to let somebody else do our thinking for us. Dangerous, even deadly. Consider one such man with a flute, a man who played a political tune of national pride and revolution, a man named Adolf Hitler. Consider another man, I'll say with a flute, a man whose followers today continue to hear his tune and reverence him so totally that they'd give their lives for him, a man who threatens the world with a nuclear holocaust, a man in North Korea. But nowhere are the results of blindly, mindlessly following someone who plays the tune called Follow Me more deadly than in the realm of religious cults. Consider the infamous 1997 tragedy involving the cult known as Heaven's Gate, led by a mentally disturbed, unbalanced leader named Marshall Applewhite, who claimed to be an alien from the kingdom of heaven. The cult of 39 members committed collective suicide, tragically, on March 27 by drinking a combination of phenobarbital and alcohol. Cult members believed that the arrival of a comet called Hale-Bopp was a sign that they were to shed their containers or their bodies in preparation to board an alien spacecraft arriving to transport them back to the kingdom of heaven. By the time the Heaven's Gate tragedy was over, the world had already learned just how deadly a cult could be. On November 18, 1978, Jim Jones, the controlling and mesmerizing leader of the cult called the People's Temple, ordered his flock, some of whom moved with him to Ghana, South America, to join him in suicide by drinking cyanide-laced Kool-Aid, and all 919 of the people of the compound died. And on April 19, 1993, after a 51-day standoff with the FBI, leader David Koresh and 76 members of his Branch Davidian cult died when Mount Carmel, their compound outside Waco, Texas, burned to the ground. Today, I have an urgent message to share with you on this broadcast. It is a life and death message. And my message is, beware of following any religious Pied Piper who plays the tune Follow Me. The childhood game we've all played, Follow the Leader, is innocent and harmless. But what if the leader you follow, what if this leader is a deceptive religious leader? What if Follow the Leader is a religious game? And we follow the wrong religious leader. And if we follow the wrong religious leader and make some mistakes, will he reap the consequences while we don't? Can we really trust our salvation to a priest, a rabbi, a minister, a cult leader? Can we trust our salvation to any religious leader? And when I ask these questions, I'm really including myself. As a minister of the gospel, it's my great privilege to share Bible truth with you here each week and each day on the Salem Network. And I can assure you that I will never, never, never share error on this contrast, on this broadcast. I can assure you that what we share here will be based on Scripture. But how can you know that for sure? How can you be absolutely certain that I don't mislead you? When it comes to your eternal destiny, to your own personal salvation, You cannot take the risk, you can't afford to take the risk by letting any religious leader, no matter how persuasive or believable or likable he may be, do your thinking and studying for you. I encourage you, I urge you, I beseech you, check what I say out by your own Bible. The Bible, Jesus said in John 17, verse 17, sanctify them through thy word. Thy word is truth. God's word is truth. Proverbs 23, verse 23 says, buy the truth and sell it not. Truth can bear investigation. Truth can bear study. That's why I urge you, don't take my word for it. Take the Bible's word for it. I love that old poem that says, what says the Bible, the blessed Bible, to me? The teachings of men so often mislead me. But what says the Bible, the blessed Bible, to me? There is a way you can know whether the things that I bring to you here each week are true or not. There is a way you can find out whether any other religious leader is telling the truth. My Bible says in Romans 14, verse 12, every one of us shall give account of himself to God. You know, people say to me, oh, Pastor Mark, I heard what you said on the broadcast. It sounds so logical and truthful. And yes, it seemed to be from the Bible. But my pastor says, my priest says, and I say to you, your pastor's words, your priest's words, my words are not the sole criteria for truth. God's word is. Where your pastor echoes the word of God, praise God. Where your religious leader echoes the word of God, praise God. Where my words echo the word of God, praise God. The Bible is the foundation of our faith. 2 Timothy chapter 3, verse 15 says, study to show yourself approved unto God. My Bible says in 2 Corinthians 5, verse 10, as translated in the New International Version, we must all appear before the judgment seat of Christ, that each one of us may receive what is due him in his body for the things that are done. Friend of mine. In the final judgment, God won't say, well, I realize that you were sincerely convinced that your religious leader you followed was teaching only truth. I realize that in ignorance you were just deceived by errors he actually was teaching you. I realize that you thought it was safe to put your salvation in his hands. I'll just overlook everything. No, God's not going to say that. God's going to say, I gave you a mind. I gave you the Bible. You were responsible for using them both, studying the Word of God. If you sincerely believe that you're on the road that leads to Miami, Florida, but instead you're on the road headed to Minneapolis, you're not going to get to Miami no matter how sincere you are. And in the end, multitudes will miss heaven and eternal life who sincerely believe they were on the right road, but they weren't. Sincerity is not enough. Were those people that followed Jim Jones in the jungles of Guyana sincere? They were sincere, but they were sincerely wrong. Were those people that followed Marshall Applewhite in the Heaven's Gate cult, were they sincere? But they were sincerely wrong. And so sincerity isn't enough. We must test. We must compare everything we hear to the Word of God. It's the only source of ultimate truth we have. Well, some people say, well, Pastor Finley, I go to this certain church, and maybe they don't teach quite right, but I love the music. I love the way the pastor preaches. Friend of mine, be sure that that pastor is not feeding you poison. You might as well say, I love the music in a certain restaurant, but even though they do not mix a little poison in the soup, or even though they do mix a little poison in the soup, and I get sick every time I go there, I like the music. Look, our only safety is to follow God's word. Our only safety is to turn away from any religious leader who doesn't teach you in harmony with the Word of God. You may not understand what's going on, but if you play follow the religious leader, you may be following a Pied Piper who leads you to your final destruction. I love you, my brother, sister. I'm speaking to you plainly today because I do not want you to be misled. The Bible says in Proverbs 14, verse 12, there is a way. There is a way that seems right to a man, but its end is the way of death. The Bible clearly points out the one road that leads to salvation, to eternal life. But the devil's great success through all history has been to study everything genuine that God has made and counterfeit it. So Satan's plan has been to confuse men and women with an overwhelming array of counterfeits, and his plan has met with tragic, amazing success. Satan has a counterfeit for every truth in the Bible. He has a bewildering variety of counterfeit roads to heaven. Some of them are so radically different from God's way that they're easy to spot. The teachings of most cults are so bizarre that comparatively few are deceived. But I would be remiss if I didn't share with you at least some of the characteristics that nearly all cults have in common, marks that identify them. Among those these marks, there are three specific marks. Once you understand this, you will be able to spot a counterfeit.
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22: Once you be able to understand the truth of God's word, immediately you'll be able to see counterfeits. Here's the first identifying sign of a counterfeit. They all believe their leader is a Messiah or godlike person. That was certainly true of Jim Jones, People's Temple. That was certainly true of the doomed followers of David Koresh. That was certainly true of the followers of Reverend Sung Myung Moon. That was certainly true of the followers of Charles Manson and his murderous family. They all believed that their leader had these Messiah-like qualities. My Bible says in Acts 4, verse 12, there is no under name under heaven whereby we must be saved except Jesus. My Bible says in Isaiah 45, verse 22, look unto me, Jesus says, all the ends of the earth, for I am God, and there is none else. We find Jesus is our only Savior. Jesus is the only one that died on the cross for us. Jesus is the only one that blood was shed for us. Jesus is the only one that was placed in the grave. Jesus is the only one that was resurrected from the dead. Jesus is the only one that is our high priest. Jesus is the only one who's coming again for us. There is only one Savior, that's Jesus. What do you say? Amen. Secondly, they also believe that they can accept only the interpretation of the Bible given by their leader. They don't believe in independent choice, free will, and free thought. If free choice creeps into these groups and people bring up different opinions, that's a disaster. The Reverend Moon told his followers, I am your brain. I'm quoting him. I'll do your thinking for you. Jim Jones was preaching once. He held up the Bible and he said, don't look at this, look at me. They believe their leader has the final word, not the authority of the Bible. What does the Bible say? Second Timothy chapter 3, verse 16, all scripture is given by inspiration of God and is profitable for correction, for reproof, is profitable for doctrine. So all scripture is given by inspiration of God. Acts chapter 17, verse 11, these were more noble than those in Thessalonica than that they received the word with all readiness of mind and studied whether these things are so. So yes, God invites us to study the word for ourselves. Thirdly, they believe their leader is going to establish a kingdom of God on earth. They're always talking about specific dates. Christ will come on this date or that day. They take away emphasis from the cross, while the message of the Bible takes you to the cross. They take away emphasis on the second coming of Christ, where Jesus Christ comes in clouds of glory as lightning flashes from the east to the west. The Bible says, when Jesus comes, every eye will see him. Revelation 1, verse 7. Every eye will see him. Revelation 1, 7. It's a visible coming. Every ear will hear him. Psalm 50, verse 3. Our God comes and will not keep silent. 1 Thessalonians 4, 16 and 17. The Bible says he comes with a trumpet, with a loud voice. The Lord himself shall descend from heaven with a shout, with the voice of the archangel, with the sound of a trumpet. Christ's coming is literal. Christ's coming is visible. Christ's coming is audible. And it says that Christ will come, and he will come in the glory of the angels. His coming is a glorious coming. But Satan's greatest success is not so much with strange cults as with producing a religious counterfeit that contains some truth, but it is truth mixed with a tiny fraction of error. So yes, We need to beware of the cults. But we also need to beware of the preacher, the priest, the rabbi, the teacher, who mixes, even unknowingly, the tiniest bit of error with the truth he shares. Now let me share with you how your ultimate safeguard against the religious error. Here it is, 1 Thessalonians chapter 5, verse 21. Test all things, hold fast to that which is good. What does it say? Test all things. Test all things. Test every idea. Test every spiritual book. Test every magazine.

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2: He shall persecute the saints of the Most High, intend to change times and the law. And it happens. The law, this power, would intend to change, is God's law, the Ten Commandments. Look, in Isaiah chapter 8, verse 20, it says, to the law into the testimony. If they speak not according to this word, there's no law, no light in them. Notice, to the law, to the testimony, to the law of God, the Ten Commandments, and the testimony of Scripture, the truths of the Bible. If they speak not in harmony with this word, there's no light in them. Now, it doesn't say there's no truth in them, because the devil mixes truth and error. It doesn't say that there's no power in them, because the devil sometimes can give power. It doesn't say that there is no love in them. It doesn't say there's no warm embrace. It says there's no light. Why does it say there's no light? To the law, into the testimony, Isaiah 8, verse 20. If they speak not according to this word, there's no light in them. Light is what we follow. God will have an end time people that love Jesus so much that they follow him. Where are they? How can you tell them? Revelation 14, verse 12 says, Here are the people of God. Here is the endurance, that is, the steadfastness, the perseverance of the saints, the believers. Here are they that keep the commandments of God and have the faith of Jesus. God will have an end time people, saved by grace, redeemed by his love, have Christ's faith living in their heart. They hang on in the crisis of this earth's history. But it says, here are they. Here are they that keep the commandments of God and have the faith of Jesus. Grace leads them to obedience. The faith of Christ dwelling in their heart leads them to obey God. In the New Testament, Jesus says this, Matthew 24, verse 24, for false Christs and false prophets will arise to show great signs and wonders, to deceive, if possible, the very elect. The Apostle Paul says in Acts 20, verse 29 through 31, he issues an urgent warning. I know this, that after my departure, savage wolves will come in you, not sparing the flock. Also from among your own selves will men arise, speaking great things. See, savage wolves, what are they? They destroy the flock from without. But he says, men will arise from among you, right within the church, speaking perverse things. What kind of things are perverse things? They're crooked things, to draw away disciples after themselves. Therefore, watch and remember, for after 3 years, I didn't cease to warn you with day and night, with tears. Paul says, apostasy is going to come. Look, Revelation, the Bible's last book, John warns about false religion in the last days. Revelation 18, 1 to 4, he says, after these things I saw another angel come down from heaven, having great authority. The earth is illuminated with his glory. He cries mightily with a loud voice, saying, Babylon the great is fallen, become a dwelling place of demons, a prison from every foul spirit, and a cage of every unclean and hateful bird. And I heard another voice from heaven saying, come out of her, my people, lest you share in her sins, lest you receive her plagues. Babylon means confusion. What an appropriate symbol of the confusing babble of voices calling us today from countless cults and churches and false religious leaders saying, follow me. At the trial of Jesus, the Roman governor, Pilate asked him, as it's recorded in John 18, verse 38, what is truth? In his ministry, Jesus had already answered that question. In John 14, verse 6, he said, I am the way, the truth, and the life. And as he once prayed to his Father, Jesus said, sanctify them by your truth. Your word is truth, John 17, verse 17. Jesus is truth. The word of God is truth. Only here will any of us find truth. All else is defective and imperfect and erroneous. A moment ago, I shared the three marks of a cult. Now there's a fourth mark I want to add. But it's a characteristic, not just of strange cults, but of all false systems of religion.

0: it is, erroneous religion fails to understand the significance of God's law. Mark this carefully. Any religious leaders who say the law of God is unimportant, who say the Ten Commandments are passe and out of date, the Bible says there's no light in them. You don't want to be misled or misguided by leaders into unending darkness. Don't open yourself up to deception. Do you want to find truth? Find a people doing the will of God. Find a church doing the will of God. Find a church that honors the law of God. Find a church that gives more than lip service to God's law of love, that includes all the Ten Commandments, not just some of them, that includes the most neglected, ignored, and attacked commandments of all, the fourth commandment, the seventh-day Sabbath. Without a single doubt, there are good Christians in many churches. The Bible says in these last days, God is speaking to us. Jesus is speaking to us. Jesus says, if you love me, keep my commandments. How is it with you, my friend?
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0: Is Jesus your only Savior? Is Jesus your Lord right now? Satan has his eyes on us. He has his eyes on countless religious organizations that are preaching error. Satan wants to promote error. Jesus wants to promote truth. Error takes many forms. Truth takes only one, and it protects us from playing follow the leader with professional deceivers. Only Christ can save us. Only the Bible offers us safety of God's word. Only by grace leading us to obedience will we build a hedge of protection around us. Only looking for the second coming of Christ will prepare us for that great day. So many voices, so many choices, so many tunes falling on our ears each day, luring us to follow someone claiming to have the truth. It can be confusing and bewildering. But today, I invite you to have your conscience, as Martin Luther said, bound by the Word of God. Today I invite you to God's Word that knows no confusion, no uncertainty, to fill your mind with the truths of Scripture and to cut through the confusion of this world. The Bible is a powerful spotlight that cuts through the fog.
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19: As you get to Psalm 84 in your Bibles, you'll see that it is composed by the sons of Korah, which is unusual for us to hear, the sons of Korah. Those were the ones who arranged the worship for other people. So those of you making all the arrangements, I don't know if they were table leaders among the sons of Korah, but they were those who did all kinds of chores to enable others to worship. Let's stand and see what they have to say to us about the worship of God in Psalm 84. The psalm begins, "How lovely is your dwelling place, O Lord of hosts. My soul longs, yes, faints for the courts of the Lord. My heart and flesh sing for joy to the living God. Even the sparrow finds a home and the swallow a nest for herself, where she may lay her young at your altars, O Lord of hosts, my King and my God. Blessed are those who dwell in your house, ever singing your praise. Selah," which is again that musical notation that's like an amen planted right in the middle of the psalm. "Blessed are those whose strength is in you, whose heart are the highways to Zion. As they go through the valley of Baca, they make it a place of springs. The early rain also covers it with pools. They go from strength to strength. Each one appears before God in Zion. O Lord God of hosts, hear my prayer. Give ear, O God of Jacob. Selah. Behold our shield, O God. Look on the face of your anointed. For a day in your courts is better than a thousand elsewhere. I would rather be a doorkeeper in the house of my God than dwell in the tents of wickedness. For the Lord God is a sun and shield. The Lord bestows favor and honor. No good thing does he withhold from those who walk uprightly. O Lord of hosts, blessed is the one who trusts in you. This past week, I spent some time with Pastor Devereaux Hubbard, who's the pastor of St. Paul's Baptist Church, and some of you will know, lost his oldest son a couple of years ago. And as I was traveling with Devereaux, he talked about the struggles that he and his family have gone through, what it is like to be facing such brokenness of heart and family. And one of the ways that their family has responded is that Devereaux has written music to be sung in different churches to help people understand how faith helps you face trauma. But the words are hard. I mean, really hard in the things that he has written. I asked him if I could relate these to you. He said yes. He first, in one of the songs, quotes the words of Job. Have you ever wanted to curse God and die? And then he answers the question. I have. Have you ever wanted to curse God and die? I have. Why make so much about being broken? Because as any of us looks through a mature life, we recognize that until that scoring of our lives has occurred, where something has happened to prepare us to look to God in faith beyond our own resources, we could not have maintained what God called us to ultimately do. Listen, I'm a preacher. I preach about such things, and I recognize even I have played those games in my mind. And I've said, you know, if I lost this person, or if I lost that position, or if I lost that reputation, would I still have faith? And I always say yes. But as I look back over the really tough things in my life, they were not the things that I anticipated. They were not the things that I could have handled in my own planning and apprehension of my strength. Ultimately, the things that I needed to learn, that the Lord taught me, that the Lord helped me with, were the things that I could not handle on my own. Where my flesh and my heart had to cry out to the living God. God, I can't fix this. I don't know how to take this. I don't know how to prepare for this. I desperately need you. And in that reality, there is the formation of faith at that unique break that actually strengthens us, not just for the moment, but for the eternity that we and our families and our friends and coworkers actually need us to understand. Not what we can handle in our strength, not what we can handle in our own understanding, but that which says, I now recognize my great weakness. I now recognize my great hurt. I recognize that apart from Christ, I can't take another step without him now. And in that reality of that brokenness, I begin to understand why the pilgrims need to understand as they go to worship God. You go through a valley of weakening, but this is strength unto strength. Because God is always playing the end game. He's not just thinking about today. He's thinking about eternity. And not just for you, but for everyone who witnesses your life and is touched by it. And it's that eternal purpose, that eternal faithfulness that he is experiencing and showing to you. So that you would trust him beyond your strength, beyond your doing, beyond this moment, beyond these circumstances, for the eternal realities that are the ultimate plan of an eternal God who made the stars and cares about the sparrows and knows your soul. And that God is the one that the psalmist is speaking about. I need him, and you do as well. And so that we will understand it, we don't just hear about sparrows and pilgrims, but ultimately about doorkeepers. Doesn't that seem strange? But it comes out of such a good place. After this desperation of people going through the valley of Baca, you recognize why verse 8 is here. Oh, Lord, God of hosts, hear my prayer. Give ear, oh God of Jacob. God, I just need you to hear me now. And as people begin to cry out, what do they ultimately do if they are the pilgrims now arriving at the temple of God, bringing their petitions? Verse 9. Behold our shield, O God. Look on the face of your anointed. Now, the words are strange to us, but think how special they are. God, hear my prayer, but look on the face of your anointed. Now, for an Israelite at the time of the writing of this psalm, probably just thinking, hear the people of Israel, you're anointed. But you and I should recognize that that word anointed gets translated in the New Testament as the word Christ, the Messiah. Lord, look on his face. And I begin to recognize that what God promised me in the New Testament, what he promised me by the work of Jesus Christ, is that I have an intercessor at the right hand of God in my behalf. And when I go before God and say, I'm broken by my circumstances or by my own sin, Lord, hear my prayer. Don't look at me, though. You look at him. Look at my shield. Look at the one who stands in my place. Look at his face. Because that is the Christ in my behalf, the one who right now at the right hand of God intercedes for you. So that when you go before God and in your brokenness, you say, God, it's me who caused the trashiness. It's the mud in my life. It's the difficulty that I didn't respond well to. But hear my prayer, but not because of me. I hide myself behind Jesus and look to him as you hear my cry. And then amazing things begin to happen. Verse 10. For a day in your courts is better than a thousand elsewhere. I would rather be a doorkeeper in the house of my God than dwell in the tents of wickedness. Now, we just love the words because they come from the songs of our youth, many of us, right? I'd rather be a doorkeeper in the house of the Lord. Better is one day in your house than a thousand elsewhere. Boy, I have to see the context. I mentioned to you right at the outset of this message that this is a psalm of the sons of Korah. The Levites, who were in charge of temple worship, were divided into clans. The sons of Aaron offered the sacrifices. The sons of Asaph, the music. And the sons of Korah, they were the doorkeepers. Now, when you think doorkeeper, don't think of the guard at Buckingham Palace that stands still and doesn't move, okay? What would a doorkeeper be when there are people from all nations, by Jesus' time, different languages, coming to Jerusalem by the hundreds of thousands to go into the temple to worship and offer their sacrifices? I mean, you just don't say, listen, get in line, get three back. No, I've got thousands and thousands of people organized, and there are the doorkeepers, the Korahites, that are organizing what God is doing so that all these people can worship as God intends. This is a heavy, intense responsibility. Instead of thinking of the impassive soldier, think of the sergeant at arms in the United States Senate who ushers the president in for the State of the Union address. Oh, that's a pretty good seat to see the president come in to do his work. And if you begin to see it that way, the doorkeeper, while it's not the position of greatest prestige, it often gives you a front row seat. It's like being an usher at the World Series, right? I get to see what God is doing. And here's what's happened. There have been all these pilgrims coming from different parts of Israel, coming from different nations, ultimately, coming from different languages, and they're coming in to the place of worship to offer their petition to God after the weeping, after the journey, after the struggle, and they're saying, God, hear me. And now wouldn't you love to be a bug on the wall? Wouldn't you like to have the best seat in the house to see God begin to work? Like those of you who are table leaders for Vacation Bible School, or song leaders or cookie servers. I mean, just to be there and see God take kids out of the neighborhoods, out of different families, some church, some unchurched, some de-churched, and begin to do the work of salvation and eternity among them. And you begin to say, oh, I'd rather be here than a lot of other places. I'd love to see the hand and the work of God in this place. And that is what we see the doorkeepers doing. It's what we rejoice in as the people of God when we begin to see those of different nationalities, ethnicities, and languages come into our own church and begin to say, whoa, I want a front row seat for this. I want to be able to see what God is doing in this place. This is great. My heart and my flesh cry out for the living God. God, do your work. I want to see it. And that reality is what begins to fill people with joy so that they would say in verse 11, for the Lord God is a sun and a shield. Think spring tomatoes, everybody. Okay, what does a spring tomato need? It needs sun to be nourished. It also needs some shield from maybe the cooler temperatures early on, right? You need both. You need nourishment and protection. And that's what's being called upon here. God, I recognize if you have brought these different people here, if you are working through these people for prayers for eternal things, then you are the sun and the shield, not only to them, but that I need. So that verse 12, O Lord of hosts, blessed is the one who trusts in you. If I can really begin to see God at work, begin to recognize it's real enough for the real world, then even when I go through my valley of Baca, through the weeping and the trial and the disease and the distant relationships and my own sinful embarrassment, then I will trust that God is still by His Son, my sun and shield.
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19: Think spring tomatoes, everybody. Okay, what does a spring tomato need? It needs sun to be nourished. It also needs some shield from maybe the cooler temperatures early on, right? You need both. You need nourishment and protection. And that's what's being called upon here. God, I recognize if you have brought these different people here, if you are working through these people for prayers for eternal things, then you are the sun and the shield, not only to them, but that I need. So that verse 12, O Lord of hosts, blessed is the one who trusts in you. If I can really begin to see God at work, begin to recognize it's real enough for the real world, then even when I go through my valley of Baca, through the weeping and the trial and the disease and the distant relationships and my own sinful embarrassment, then I will trust that God is still by His Son, my sun and shield, nurturing me with the Spirit of God in my life, with what I need to move forward, but a shield from the circumstances or even my own actions that would deny me eternity. that what God is promising is, I will maintain the end game. The end is secure because God is a sun and a shield through the work of his son. And when I trust that, it actually is what gives me the reason to sing in the hard circumstances, so that we would actually say, my heart and flesh cry out to sing to the Lord of hosts. I may not be able to understand this, but I trust him because he is my son and he is my shield, nourishing what I need, protecting from what I cannot be protected from myself. He is my sun and shield, and so I trust him. Not always easy, but necessary for people of faith. We're approaching the anniversary of the mass shooting at Mother Emanuel in Charleston, South Carolina. Do you remember? Young man, 21 years old, Dylan Roof, came into a midweek Bible study, went down to the basement of a church, began to participate in the Bible study for an hour or more before taking out a .45 caliber and shooting 14 people, killing 9. Because of the laws of South Carolina, the families of those killed were allowed to show up for the bond hearing of Dylan Roof. Can you put yourself back in that situation? This nation was about to explode with racial violence in that summer. City after city had experienced things where the streets were enraged. And with that mass shooting across racial lines, people expected more explosions. I want you to remember what the people of the church did at the bond hearing. Families with voices trembling with emotion and anger nonetheless spoke of the grace of forgiveness for a nation looking on. Nadine Collier, because Collier is the name of my grandmother, it caught my ear. Nadine Collier, who lost her mother, spoke directly to the murderer. I forgive you. You took something very precious away from me. I will never get to talk to my mother again, but I forgive you. And I have mercy on your soul. You hurt me. You hurt a lot of people. But if God forgives you, I forgive you. Amazing. Even as that man will experience the incarceration he deserves, there are people who said, for the sake of the gospel, we want the message of salvation to be known. And all of us, through the TV cameras who were on that hearing and on the church service the following week, became the doorkeepers in the house of the Lord, looking on at the amazing thing that God was doing as the message of the grace of the gospel just exploded across a nation in such a way that was more powerful than people could actually believe. Could they really mean that? Could the gospel really mean that? That those who are so, in the eyes of the culture, trashy and filthy and awful to have done this thing could experience the grace of God, and the families who'd experienced such hurt would still talk about the grace of God. I must say, there are any number of us who would say, if that's what it means for God to be a sun and a shield, I don't need that. Who does need it? We do. If the grace of God is great enough to cover a mass murderer, if it's great enough to soften the hearts of people who've experienced life's greatest hurts, and they still have hope, and they still believe in a God of eternity, and they believe that he is working past the immediate hurt in a real world for an eternal good, I need that sun and shield. And so do you too. And how do I possibly believe in it? I believe in a God of eternal things because he sent his son to make it true. He experienced the murder that was caused by my sin and yours. He was the one that went through the hurt in my behalf and your behalf, so that the grace that God intends would flood into our lives, not just for the moment, but for eternity. And the God who is concerned for that end game, for that eternal purpose, is working not just in the vast, but in the sparrows. His eye is on the sparrow. So I know he cares for me and you. That's why he sent Jesus, for the eternal things. His eye is on the sparrow, and I know he cares for me.

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6: Most Americans think of Abraham Lincoln and they think of the Civil War or the Emancipation. But in 1862, he signed another hugely significant piece of legislation, the Homestead Act. It offered eligible Americans up to 160 acres of land, not as a prize for the powerful, but as an opportunity for ordinary families willing to live on it, work it, and build something lasting. Why did it matter? Because Lincoln understood that freedom was not merely the absence of tyranny. Rather, freedom required responsibility, labor, stewardship, and moral courage. A free people must be given room to build, but they also must be willing to cultivate what they have been given. That still matters today. Liberty without responsibility decays. Opportunity without character collapses. Lincoln's lesson is clear. A nation stays free when its people remain willing to work, build, and steward freedom under God.
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0: God has given us mere humans the opportunity to participate in giving life. A mom and dad bring life into this world with their newborn baby. And as believers, we have the privilege of bringing the message of new life to people as we share Christ. But some folks are not easily persuaded. They're stuck in their sin and don't want to move. Well, today on A New Beginning, Pastor Greg Laurie points out how we can reach the unreachable. It's a part of his series called Refresh.
1: So I want to look for a few moments with you at the greatest revival in human history. And it took place in the city of Nineveh. And of course, the man that God used to bring this revival about was named Jonah. You see, God came to Jonah and he said, I want you to go to the city of Nineveh and I want you to preach the message that I give you to them. And Jonah flat out refused. Why? Nineveh was a wicked city. Nineveh was known for their atrocities and their intense cruelty that they would demonstrate toward their enemies. And Nineveh, the capital of Assyria, they were the avowed enemies of Israel. Therefore, Jonah wanted nothing to do with them. He had no concern for their souls. It didn't concern him that God would judge this nation. In fact, it was his hope that God would judge this nation. So Jonah literally bought a fare on a boat going the opposite direction. Well, that didn't work out so well for him. God sent a big storm and then a big fish, and he gave Jonah a big spanking. And there in the belly of the fish, Jonah called out to the Lord. And then God gave him a second chance. Jonah 2:10 says, the Lord spoke to the fish and it vomited Jonah onto dry land. And the word of the Lord came to Jonah the second time saying, go to Nineveh, that great city, and preach to them the message that I give to you. So here was Jonah now, repentant and regurgitated, righteous and ralphed. He was bleached and beached. He was victorious and vomited. And one more, he was regurgitated and revived. Imagine if you were laying around at the beach in Nineveh and you saw this sight. In comes this massive beast cruising through the water. It comes right to the shore. It opens up his mouth, makes a retching sound, and out rolls Jonah. Ta-da! His skin was probably bleached from the gastric juices in the whale's belly. And here's his message. In 40 days, Nineveh is going to be overthrown. So Jonah has prayed in the belly of the beast. Now he's preached to the city of Nineveh, walking through their streets. What happens next? You need to go now to Jonah chapter 3, verse 5, and we read this amazing story. The people of Nineveh believed God's message from the greatest to the least and declared a fast and put on burlap to show their sorrow. When the king of Nineveh heard what Jonah was saying, he stepped down from his throne and took off his royal robes and dressed himself in burlap and sat on a heap of ashes. And everyone prayed earnestly to God. And when God saw what they had done, how they had put a stop to their evil ways, he changed his mind and did not carry out the destruction he had threatened. This is a stunning turnaround. An entire city filled with thousands of people turn to God en masse, and a revival takes place, and the judgment of God is turned away. It just shows us that no one is beyond the reach of God. I want you for a moment to think of someone you know that you can't even imagine being a Christian. It's hard for you to even picture them holding a Bible and saying something like, praise the Lord. But listen to this. No one is beyond the reach of God. Maybe it's your father or your mother. Maybe it's your son or your daughter. Maybe it's someone you know that gives you a hard time at work. Maybe it's an angry, contentious neighbor. Maybe it's a public figure. You're thinking they could never come to believe in Jesus. Oh, they could. And you need to start praying for them that God will reach them. Again, this was a revival. God told these people 40 days judgment was coming and they repented. God tells us in 2 Chronicles 7:14, if my people which are called by my name will humble themselves and pray and seek my face and turn from their wicked ways, then I will hear from heaven and forgive their sin and heal their land. Listen, if you want to see a revival, just do revival-like things. Don't overly mystify this. Just do those things that you know you should be doing as a follower of Jesus Christ. Let me go back to comparing this to maybe the romance between a man and a woman. You know, when you're first taking a girl out as a guy, you want to make a good impression on her, so you actually shower and your shirt is clean, and you show her great respect, and maybe as you pick her up, you open the door of the car for her, and then you go to the restaurant, you pull out the chair for her, you take her to a nice French restaurant, then you get married, and things change a little bit. You still open the door for the car, but you just close it before she's all the way in. You pull the chair out in the restaurant, but you let her fall, and then you point at her and laugh. And you take her to French restaurants. The last one you took her to was, I think it was Jochen's de Box or Le Golden Arches. I don't know, but something's happened. You've sort of slipped away. Go back and do those romantic things again, so to speak, if you want your marriage to be strong. Heard a story about a woman that wanted to divorce her husband in the worst way. She went to an attorney and said, I want to divorce my husband, but I want this to hurt him. I want him to feel a lot of pain. And the attorney said, oh, really? Well, okay. I have a plan for you. He says, for the next 3 months, I want you to smother your husband with affection. Compliment him constantly. Tell him what a great guy he is, how much you care for him. And then when that time has come to an end, you'll drop the divorce papers on him. He won't know what happened. He won't see it coming. It'll even be more painful. She says, I'll do it. And so for the next 3 months, she complimented her husband, affirmed her husband, told her husband how much she loved and appreciated him. And when the 3 months came to a close, the attorney called her and said, all right, let's get this divorce started. She said, divorce? We're going in our second honeymoon. You see, the point is, she did what she probably should have been doing all along. And in the same way in our life as Christians, when we're doing the things we should always be doing every day, getting up and reading the Bible, having a prayer life, being involved in our church, sharing our faith, when we do these things, it fuels the fire of revival and keeps that fire burning. But when we neglect those things, we begin to fade.
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1: Is there somebody that God has called you to reach that you don't want to reach because you have a discomfort talking to a person like that? I've told you before that my mother was married and divorced 7 times, right? And after I became a Christian and a pastor, the Lord spoke to my heart to go back to these husbands of my mother and share the gospel with them. It didn't always go so well. There was one guy who was especially cruel to my mom. He lived in Hawaii. I'll call him Eddie. And he beat my mother and almost killed her. And in fact, one night he knocked her unconscious with a wooden statue, and as I saw her laying on the floor bleeding, I thought my mother had died. She left him after that, and I had a very hard heart toward this man, even after I was an adult. And I was over in Hawaii preaching at the Waikiki Shell, and someone said, Greg, you remember your old dad, Eddie? Yes. He lives right across from the Waikiki Shell. And you know what? He's not doing well. His health is failing. If you'd like to say something to him, I said, I'm good. I don't want to say anything to him. And I felt directed by the Lord to go meet with him. So I took my wife, Kathy, over there, and we sat in his tiny little apartment. He used to live in a beautiful palatial home. And there he was, in great pain, obviously, not doing well in life. And I told him what Christ had done for me and how he had changed me. And I said, I would like to invite you to come over here, just across the street, basically, and hear me speak. And he said, no, I can drive you over if you like. No, he wanted nothing to do with it. So I thought, see, that's why I don't even try to reach these guys. But then there was another guy my mom married named Oscar Laurie. He adopted me. And I always loved this man because he treated me as a father should treat a son. But my mom left him. In fact, she left him and we flew over to Hawaii when she married Eddie. So I was getting out of school in New Jersey and the car was packed up with our suitcases. And I said, where are we going? She said, Hawaii. I said, where's dad? She said, he's not coming. And I didn't see him for the rest of my childhood. But after I was a young pastor, I sought him out, found him living in New Jersey. And I said, let's get some lunch together. He said, oh no, come to my home. We'd like to, you know, get to see you and know you again. And I'll introduce you to my new wife, Barbara. So I took the train out with Kathy and our oldest son, Christopher, to New Jersey there, Red Bank, New Jersey. And he was waiting at the station and I remembered him immediately. And before I knew it, I was calling him dad again. And one night we were sitting at the table and his wife made us a beautiful Italian meal. And she said to me, Greg, tell me how you became a Christian. And then how did you become a minister? And as I shared my story, my dad was just staring at me, not really responding. Oh, by the way, I left out something. He used to be an attorney. So I felt like I was standing before a judge giving my testimony. And I didn't seem like it was going very well. Another thing I left out was my father had just had a heart attack only a short time before and was having serious heart problems and even blacked out at the wheel of his car. And so he was on a restricted diet and he was exercising a lot. So he's listening. I tell my story of how I came to Christ. And then the dinner was done. And Oscar, my father who adopted me, said, Greg, let's walk in the morning. And I said, okay. He knocked on the door of my room at 6 o'clock in the morning, New Jersey time, 3 o'clock in the morning, California time. I was still pretty groggy. And as we're walking along in the park, he says, Greg, I was listening very carefully to what you said last night. And I said, yeah. And he said, I would like to give my life to Jesus Christ. Boy, did I wake up fast. It was like a double espresso. I said, well, Dad, maybe you don't understand what I said. Let me go over it again. And I went over it again. He says, yes, I want Jesus to come into my life. And I said, well, what we need to do is pray. And he drops to his knees. We're in the middle of a park. We're just walking at this point. He drops to his knees. I wasn't going to get on my knees, but since he was on his knees, I got on my knees and I led him in this prayer. And Christ came into his life and he lived 15 more years, got involved in the church, was a leader in his church. An amazing, amazing story. But, you know, I didn't really want to reach these men that my mother was married to, but I had to leave my comfort zone and go to them. Maybe there's someone like that that you're thinking of right now that you need to reach. Well, bringing this message to a close, God gave a second chance to Nineveh, and God loves to give second chances. The Lord does not want to bring judgment, but we know this. Every nation's days are numbered. Every great world empire that has been on this planet, they had a beginning, a middle, and an end. And the same will happen to the United States of America in God's timing. But here's what we're praying for. One more great spiritual awakening. Maybe two more. Maybe three or four more. That's up to the Lord. But our job, our mission is similar to Jonah. We are to proclaim the good news and tell people that there is a God who loves them. It's a message of mercy, but it is also a message that says there's judgment if we reject that mercy. Classic example, John 3:16 offers both the forgiveness and the ramifications of not accepting that forgiveness. Jesus says, for God so loved the world, he gave his only begotten son, and whosoever believes in him should not perish, but have everlasting life. So here's the message of love, for God so loved the world that he gave. Here's the message of judgment. Whoever believes in him should not perish. So if I don't believe in him, I'll perish. If I don't believe in him, I'll face the judgment of God. Romans 6:23 is similar. First, there's a message of judgment. The wages of sin is death. But then the loving offer of forgiveness. But the gift of God is eternal life through Jesus Christ our Lord. Years ago, I was walking down the street in Hawaii. Now, I was a young pastor at this point. The guy was holding a sign. It said, the wages of sin is death. And he was yelling to the people, God hates you and God will judge you. And I watched this guy for a few minutes and I thought, he's misrepresenting the Lord. So I walked up to him and I said, excuse me. And he's still yelling, God hates you and he'll judge you. Excuse me. Yeah, what? What do you want? You know, why don't you put the rest of that verse? It is true that it says the wages of sin is death, but the rest of it says, but the gift of God is eternal life through Jesus Christ our Lord. Then he told me God was going to judge me. Well, he was misrepresenting God. Yes, it is true judgment can come, but it's also true that Jesus Christ took the judgment of God on the cross of Calvary in our place. So we don't have to face it. God spared Nineveh. God extended mercy to Nineveh. A spiritual awakening happened in Nineveh. One person put it this way, quote, if God could bring a mighty revival in Nineveh with no better representative than Jonah and no more gospel than he preached in their streets, he can surely do the same thing for America, end quote. Jesus actually validated the story of Jonah. And he said, as Jonah was 3 days and three nights in the whale, so will the Son of Man be 3 days and three nights on the heart of the earth. Here's what Christ was saying. Just as Jonah was in the belly of that beast, so I, the Son of God, will be crucified on a cross and I'll rise again from the dead. He validated the story and used it as a picture of his own death and resurrection. Listen, Jesus died for you. Jesus absorbed God's judgment that you should have absorbed and that I should.

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0: Well, Pastor Greg, George Whitfield's story is told in this new movie, A Great Awakening, which we're making available to our listeners right now. He was an itinerant evangelist in the 18th century. He traveled throughout the 13 colonies preaching the gospel. And for 30 years, he did this. I'm thinking you and old George might have had a lot to talk about.
9: Yes. Well, yeah, there's some similarities between us. You know, I didn't have a voice like his, that's for sure. His voice was so powerful, he could be heard in person by 25,000 people without amplification. I can't even imagine that. You know, there was one year we were doing a Harvest Crusade, and for some reason, the sound went out. Well, we found out later what it was. Someone unplugged the PA system. It was as simple as that. No. They unplugged it. But anyway, So I'm in the middle of preaching. In fact, I'm at the end of my message, getting ready to give the invitation, and the sound goes off, and I thought I'll speak anyway. No one could hear me. No one. It was so hard. But I think of George Whitfield and that booming voice that God gave him. But George was called to be an evangelist. I'm called to do the same. An evangelist is someone that proclaims the gospel and calls people to Christ. And I think it's an important role in the church. In more contemporary times, Billy Graham is the name that comes to mind as the great evangelist that God used in our nation. Well, go back a few years. In fact, go back a lot of years to the 1700s, and the Billy Graham of his day, George Whitfield, reached people. In fact, he was so effective, they had no media except for print media, of course, the newspaper. But somehow, George Whitfield, because of his endless preaching and his tireless proclamation of the gospel, was able to reach 80% of the colonial population. That's a lot of people. Pretty much everybody knew his name. But the main thing that Whitfield wanted to emphasize was not his name, but the name that is above all names, the name of Jesus Christ. So you need to know this story. And we have it available for you in this amazing new film called A Great Awakening. It was so popular, they had to extend the theatrical run because the word of mouth was spreading and more people wanted to see it. Now you can have your own copy of A Great Awakening so you can watch it whenever you want and watch it over and over again.

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16: The Bible says nothing about whether you drink or don't drink. It says not to break the law. So if you're under 21, you shouldn't. But it doesn't say you can't have a glass of wine. It doesn't say that you can't do that. But do not overindulge in drinks. In other words, the pastor or elder should not be known as a drinker. The pastor and the elder should not be known as, man, I love your pastor. I saw him out at the bars last week. We drank it up. It was awesome. That's not how the overseer should be known. He's not known for his ability to mix drinks. He's not known for his ability to consume large portions of alcohol. He may have a drink every now and again. He may not. In our culture, I find there's so many people that are addicted to alcohol. It's probably good if that's not really even part of his life. Or if it is, maybe it's in private with one or two people he knows. And it shouldn't be something that's going on a regular basis. He shouldn't be marked by his drink. Number two, he should not be pugnacious. Now, we don't use the word pugnacious very much. What's pugnacious mean? It means a fighter. Somebody's going to strike somebody. He's a bully. It means if the pastor doesn't get his way, I mean, it shouldn't be like, what happened to you? Yeah, why did you get that black eye? Well, I went to talk to our pastor and he beat me, right? I mean, and it's not just physical abuse. It's also emotional abuse where the elder overseer will be known as a bully emotionally. Can't talk to him. He's going to bully you. He's not going to listen to you. He's going to push you around. No. That's not true. You're not a fighter. You're not known for your fighting. You're not known for your bullying. But on the other side, you're these two things. You're gentle. Gentle means you're considerate and gracious and forbearing and yielding and tolerant. And you're quick to forgive. It means, yeah, I know he's strong, but when I met with him, he listened to me. He cared about me. He doesn't hold grudges against people. He's quick to forgive other people. He wants to live for Jesus. He wants to be gentle. He's peaceable. That means he's not contentious. He's not marked by strife or being quarrelsome. It's not in every single conversation. It's a fight. In every single conversation, he's got to win. In every single conversation with his wife and with people in church and with his small group, he's always arguing every single thing and can never hear anybody else's point. That's quarrelsome. It's not that. He's peaceable. He's peaceable. He's gentle. And finally, he's this. He's free from the love of money. It means he's not known for his greed. He's known for his generosity. I mean, we'll talk about how to pay a pastor as we continue this book, but it doesn't mean how much a pastor makes. It's not how much he has. It's how much does his money have him. What's his motivation? Is his motivation for more material wealth or is his motivation more for generosity? What's he marked by? What's he known for? Who is this man? Like, those things are character qualities that God would have for any man in the church. Now, For those of you that would say, I don't think I'm called to be an overseer, here's my question to you. Which one of these would you be willing to punt so that one day you could meet Jesus and say, I just wasn't interested in that? I mean, which one? Well, I just love drinking. You want to tell Jesus that someday? I would have served your church, but I love to put them back. Which one do you want to tell Jesus? Yeah, I would have served your church, but I love to bully people and I just didn't want to give that up. You want to give him that one? Yeah, I would have served your church, but I didn't want to live an ordered, disciplined life. I wanted to live completely for me. I mean, which one do you want to stand in front of Jesus and say? The answer is none of them. That's why all of us as men are called to this standard. Jesus Christ raised the bar. I mean, when I study the scriptures, I'm always wondering, why did Jesus pick the 12 that he picked? I mean, why in the world would you pick those guys? Because anybody who was young by the time that they were the age of Jesus' disciples would have already had a rabbi. It means that every rabbi worth his salt would have already picked the guys that he picked. They were already taken. Why did Jesus pick these guys? Because nobody else wanted them. But what did God know? You take these men because these men are the guys on the inside that aspire and desire that, and they'll even die for you getting the message out. Amen? See, the reason they are so important is man looks at the outward appearance. The Lord looks at the heart. Man looks for leadership like this. Oh, this guy is great in the business world. He makes a lot of money. Oh, this guy is he's a great sports person. Everybody knows who he is. Hey, this guy's this, this guy's this. And God's like, yeah, I don't care about any of that. I care about what he is in here. Will this man submit to me? Will this man be changed by me? Will this man grow in me? Will this man love the things I love and hate the things I hate? And will he be that? Because if he's not that, I don't want him. Jesus raised the bar of his disciples. That's what he's doing here. That's why these things are so hard to hear. But it's important for us to hear because too often in the church, we have men who lack character and they're passive. I mean, friends, this is not a career choice that we're talking about here. I had the ability to go to three different seminaries. I remember when I graduated from college, I told my mom, I'm like, I am never taking another class for the rest of my life. And I was only 10 years off. Kept taking classes and taking classes. But I remember in the first seminary I was in, I remember thinking, I would never be here if I wasn't called to be here. Like, I want to know the word and I want to do this, but I hate being in school. I want to be out there preaching or doing stuff. Like, why am I in class? And I remember I met this guy. I still remember his name. And I asked him, hey, why are you here? And here's what his answer was. My granddaddy was a Methodist pastor. My daddy was a Methodist pastor. And I'm going to be a Methodist pastor. It's a good career choice. And I was in my 20s at the time. I'm like, yeah, you shouldn't even be here. I said, if I wasn't called, there's no way I would be here. 2 years into my trip at Dallas Seminary, I went to graduation because I had 2 more years to go. And I was asking the Lord, should I finish? I mean, there's all these people going to hell and I'm going to the library. Right? I'm like, I don't want to go to the library. And I went to graduation. I watched people walk across the platform and the Lord spoke to my heart. Like, you only get this one time in your life to devote yourself to the book like this. Give me everything you have. That's why I stayed in school. Right? I mean, God is looking for people that will say, this is a priority. And oh, by the way, just so you know, so I don't confuse you, God doesn't need people to have a seminary or even a Bible degree to serve in this role. He doesn't. He's looking for men with the right character that love him and his word to serve and come alongside and love his people so that the church can grow to maturity. Amen? Then he continues. Amen? That was like a golf clap. Can we give God better praise than that? All right. Here's a third, that the men of the church must be also marked by priority of family. Priority of family. I did some study on this word priority in our English language because we talk about priorities all the time. You know, what are your priorities? What are your top three priorities? Do you know that the original word priority was always singular? It's only been in recent years that we've made it plural. Priority means singular focus. You can't have more than one priority. You can't have two priorities by definition. We've changed the definition because we're so busy we want to have 17 priorities. I'm talking about, when I talk about priority of family, I'm saying most important as a pastor. Here's what he says. He must be one who manages his own household well, keeping his children under control with all dignity. Titus, two books later, says this. In Titus 1, verse 6, namely every man is above reproach, the husband of one wife, having children who believe, not accused of dissipation or rebellion. What? My children have to be believers? Well, since we can't make a child a believer, let's be clear on that. I can't convert my children. Only God can do that. So what does that mean? It means this, men. When your children see your witness in the church, they believe your witness in the church, that you believe what you believe, because they see you living the same thing out at home. They're believers because they see when daddy preaches on the weekend or daddy's leading, they also see daddy leading at home. They see daddy with his Bible at home. They see daddy praying at home. They see daddy treating mommy kindly at home. They see it, right? That's what it means. And family's priority. I mean, did you hear me? There'd be nothing more tragic than for me to extend a long ministry here at Brave, and we accomplish all sorts of great things around the world, only to get into my 70s or 80s, and you realize Kim divorces me and my kids no longer talk to me because I didn't prioritize them. Would we say, oh, well, he still pastored a really nice church. I'm sorry that happened to him. Or would we say this, like we should say, what a pity. That man wasn't even qualified to be in that pulpit. That's what we'd say. Family's a priority. And I meet too many men in the ministry that make the church their mistress. Oh, I got to be at church. I got to be at small group. I got to do this. I got to do that. I got to be around. Oh, I'm sure your kids have some important things, but I got to do stuff for Jesus. No, no, no, no. The thing you need to do for Jesus the most, if you're married, is love your wife. And if you have kids, then you love your kids as well.
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16: Family's a priority, and I meet too many men in the ministry that make the church their mistress. Oh, I got to be at church. I got to be at small group. I got to do this. I got to do that. I got to be around. Oh, I'm sure your kids have some important things, but I got to do stuff for Jesus. No, no, no, no. The thing you need to do for Jesus the most, if you're married, is love your wife. And if you have kids, then you love your kids as well. And they need to feel it palpably. It means that you love them and you sacrifice for them and you order your finances for them and you provide safety for them and hope for them and you model godliness for them. You guide them, you lead them, you protect them, you provide a blanket of covering for them. And you do all that so that you earn their respect. You don't demand it. You live it. Now I can tell you this, if I brought any of my kids up here or brought my wife up here or you were to ask them, is your daddy perfect? Is your husband perfect? They would say, no way. But if you ask him, does your dad really love Jesus? Does he try to grow in the word? Does he genuinely love you? Does he try to answer your questions about God? Is he there for the things that matter the most? Does he encourage you? Does he build you up? They would all tell you yes. Right? And if they don't tell you that, then I'm not doing my job. And oh, by the way, for those of you married men, I can always tell how good of a job you're doing, just like you can tell how good of a job I'm doing by looking at your wife's face. She's a billboard describing how much she agrees with your leadership. And then if you have the courage, you should ask your wives, how am I doing? Now, ladies, be gentle. What men are not asking for is a 35-page document, bullet pointed and color-coded, that you've been saving for a long time. Like, here's a good place to start. We as men, because we're wired differently, oftentimes don't understand what we're supposed to do. We're really good if we have a plan, like, hey, do this or do this, but we're not always good on the emotional side of, I don't even understand what that means. Help me. So ladies, here's what I'm encouraging. If they ask you for something, think about the one or two things that they could work on that's applicable. Not, you never love me. I don't even know what that means. You should just know. Like women, you're intuitive. So like if you're stepping over dirty clothes and you ask your husband, do you see those clothes there? Here's what he's going to say. No. They never bothered me. I just intuitively stepped over them. So you have to explain to him, hey, listen, when you do that, that hurts my feelings and offends me. It'd mean a lot if you pick those up and put them in the laundry room for me. Okay, I can do that. That's something I can do, right? Ladies, help your husbands. They really do want to love you. They really do want to preference you. They really do want to honor you. They just don't know how. I don't know how, right? My marriage has been learning how to speak the language of a woman. I've told Kim many times, you know, I took Hebrew for 4 semesters. I took Greek for 6 semesters. I've taken the language of a woman for longer than that, and I still don't get it. Because the way you see things and the way you feel things and the way you emote things is just different than how we as guys communicate. So be patient with us, but it doesn't mean be silent. Help us. We want to honor you. We want to honor our families. We really do. But make family a priority. Make family a priority. If you're out 7 nights a week or you're out 6 nights a week doing the work of the Lord, you're not being a priority to your family. I do not apologize for putting my wife and my family first. I never will. That's what it means to honor God. Amen? You say, well, why is that so true? He tells us in verse 5, but if a man does not know how to manage his own household, how will he take care of the church of God? I mean, if you can't, I don't care if you got 10 kids, that's 12 of you in a home. If you can't do it with 12, how are you going to do it with the whole church? If you can't even get it right in your domain, how are you going to get it right with everybody? I mean, church is just one big dysfunctional family picnic, y'all. I mean, every single one of us is broken. Every single one of us has a past. Every single one of us has sin patterns. Every single one of us has selfishness. Every single one of us is trying to figure things out, just like in your own microcosm of your family. You can't get the family right. How are you going to come in and lead the whole church? If your family's messed up and you come lead the church, guess what? You're going to mess up. You mess up the church. And there are way too many people in leadership positions in the church as men that can't even get their family right, and they need to go take care of their family first. Amen. It's a priority, according to the Word of God. Then he says this, the men who lead Christ's church must also be marked by maturity and development. Maturity and development. And not a new convert. What does that mean? It means if you got saved at Bandimere this year at Easter, probably not ready to put you in the pulpit yet. Probably not ready to put you as an overseer or an elder. Because just because you're a gifted man and just because you're a leader doesn't mean you have the spiritual qualifications yet to lead. It takes time. The Bible would say you're a babe in Christ. You're a newbie. You're just learning these things and you need to grow in the character and knowledge of the Word. So that why? So he will not become conceited and fall into the condemnation incurred by the devil. Now God hates all sin, but one of the sins he hates the most is pride. Conceit. And like I've said many times, and this is not original with me, pride is one of those insidious sins that you're the last person to know about. It's like bad breath. Everybody else knows long before you. Pride kills a church. Spiritually immature believers think that an overseer, a pastor, or an elder is a position that they hold. Spiritually mature believers recognize that's just something that God made me and that's who I am. And whether you take the position away or I serve in that position matters not, because this is who I am as a believer in Christ. That's what spiritual maturity looks like. Because if you think about being a pastor or an elder or an overseer as a position you attain and who you are and that it belongs to you and you hold it, pride is going to seep in. And you'll begin to think, I can never get replaced. Can I just tell you in just total consciousness, total belief, if God didn't want me to be the pastor of Brave Church, I still believe Brave Church would flourish because God would find another man who can preach and lead and put them in the pulpit and God can continue to do this without me. I wholeheartedly believe that. If you don't believe that, that's called pride. Pride is when you say the church needs me. If you don't listen to my opinion, you're not really listening. That's pride. Spiritually immature believers always think they have a position so that they can boss other people around or have authority over a person. Jesus said just the opposite. He goes, that's how the Gentile leaders lead. They lord it over everybody, but not so with you. He says, if you want to be great, you must become a servant. If you want to be the greatest, you must become a slave of all. Anybody who understands the authority of an overseer, pastor, elder, here's what they understand. That I've been given authority by Christ to serve his body under his lordship. And I'm humbly bowing myself before him and doing it in his way, in his time. That's what it means. That's why there has to be spiritual maturity. And as I said earlier, it doesn't mean that there's an age limit. There's some countries in the world where there's been genocide and all sorts of things where the oldest Christians in the church are 35 years old. Okay? It doesn't mean there's somebody that's in their 30s that's not qualified to be an elder or brave. There very well may be. But really what you're looking for is you're looking for seasoned men. Men who have been around the block in their life. Men who have been seasoned in their walk because they see the world differently. They see it in a mature fashion. And why is this important? Because God hates pride. This is just one verse about it. In James chapter 4 and verse 6, he says, "But God gives a greater grace. Therefore, it says, God is opposed to the proud, but gives grace to the humble." He's quoting Proverbs 3:34. "Submit therefore to God, resist the devil, and he will flee from you." What's the problem with having a prideful person in leadership? Because God doesn't just hate the sin. What's God do? He opposes the person that's in that sin. You have a prideful pastor. Here's what you have. You have God opposing that pastor. You have prideful overseers. What do you have? You have God opposing those overseers. Do you want God opposing the work that he's trying to get done in the church? Answer? No. You want God to work through that. How does God work? God works through humility. God works through humbling ourselves before him. God doesn't work through us telling other people how gifted we are and what we need to do. Maturity and development versus immaturity. And then finally is this one. The men who lead Christ's church must be marked by civility towards outsiders. Civility towards outsiders. Notice what he says. And he must have a good reputation with those on the outside of the church so he will not fall into reproach and the snare of the devil. We saw in verse 6 the condemnation of the devil when God opposes those who are prideful. What's the snare of the devil? The snare of the devil is when God gets men to think that they're something special. The snare of the devil is when the devil gets men to think that, you know, God needs me. The snare of the devil is when they get tricked into all sorts of these other side sins. That's why they need to be civil towards outsiders. In other words, here's what it means. If we're trying to take the gospel to the world, those that are in leadership in the church should be known by those outside the church as good men. You shouldn't invite someone to your church and have them say, that guy's your pastor. That guy's a total jerk. I changed his oil this week and he treated me like garbage. You know what? I served that guy at a restaurant. He didn't tip at all and he treated me horribly. I'm never coming to your church. You should be known as an overseer, elder, pastor of people outside your church, of people that non-believers would even respect because of the way you treat them. Say, I disagree with his belief, but I tell you what, he treated me with kindness. He demonstrated love to me. That's what it looks like. Because if the leaders in the church aren't known as jerks, what is the church going to be known as? And what do people say about church more than anything else? I wouldn't go to church, just a bunch of hypocrites. Why? Because the people that they see put on the pedestal don't genuinely love the people outside the church. So these are all markers of what it looks like to lead for Christ. And why is this so important? Because there's not one of them that we can punt. There's not one. We've already talked about the first, but to say, well, I keep all of those things. I'm just not a good husband. I kind of flirt around a little bit. Other than that, I made all the other requirements. Or I'm good at everything. I'm just not that spiritually mature. I don't really want to do what Christ wants me to do. Or I keep them all. I'm just kind of a jerk to non-Christians because I hate them. I mean, which one of these can we get rid of? And friends, I'm here to tell you that the reason that more men don't rise up and say, I'll give my life to that, is because most men think the church is for sissified passive males to sit in the same seat for the next 30 years and nothing to ever change. That's not how Jesus Christ sees the church. Jesus Christ sees the church as a group of men who will rise up and take the gospel to the world, being willing to give their lives so that other people will hear about the gospel of Christ and be part about the greatest mission that's ever hit the planet, the gospel of Jesus Christ. And God's looking for a few good men to do that. Amen. I mean, I heard Tony Evans preach years ago, and he could do this in a way I'd never be able to do this, but he always said, if you got a messed up man and you put him in a family, guess what you got? You got a messed up family. And if you got a messed up man in a messed up family and he carts those kids and family to church, what do you got? You got a messed up church. And if you got a messed up man living in a messed up family, going to a messed up church and you try to reach the community, what do you got? You got a messed up community. And if you got a messed up man going into his messed up family, leading his messed up family to the messed up church, investing in the messed up community, what do you got? You got a messed up state. And if you've got a man that's messed up, messing up his family, who's going to his messed up church, who's messing up his community, who's messing up his state, what do you got? You got a messed up nation. And if you got a messed up man in a messed up family that's going to a messed up church, that's messing up the community, that's messing up the state, that's messing up the nation, guess what you got? You got a messed up world. So if you want to change the messed up world, what you got to do? You got to change the messed up man. And that's what Jesus Christ is in the business of doing. Amen? Men, no matter who you are, God can and will change you, but it doesn't come from your commitments. It comes through your repentance and confession, saying, Lord, make me the man you want me to be. And any man that will say, make me the man you want me to be, who will allow Jesus to touch him, will grow increasingly, not perfectly, but increasingly into the man God wants you to be. And we, with Christ's help, can and will change the world. Amen.
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25: But on the day that Lot departed from Sodom, fire and brimstone rained from heaven, destroyed them all. So will it be on the day when the Son of Man is revealed.

0: You know, believers may look around the world today and see everything happening and think, you know, something just isn't right. But Jesus said that the days before his return, the world would resemble the days of Noah and Lot, and people would just carry on without realizing how close everything was to changing. And if that same pattern is unfolding right now, we need to look around and recognize it. Hello and welcome to Discovering the Jewish Jesus. I'm your host, Dustin Roberts, and today Rabbi Schneider shares on Jesus' return. Now, here's Rabbi.
1: One of the things that's burning in my soul right now to teach and preach on is the return of the Lord. Everybody knows right now that something is uncanny in terms of what is going on. At first, when I started hearing people talking about what's going on and how bad things were, I wondered if just believers were saying that, because we as believers understand the signs of the times. But the more I got out there and heard many voices speaking, I realized that even the secular world, beloved one, knows that something isn't right, that there's a sense of doom and gloom. The good news for us as God's people is that we know what's going on. Yeshua told us in advance that this was going to happen. And he told us when we see these things happening, we should look up because our redemption is drawing nigh. What we're doing in this series is going through the book of Revelation line by line, showing how what we're going through now was prophesied not only by John in the book of Revelation, but also through the Hebrew prophets and Jesus himself, and we're then bringing it to present day. Now, what I want to do to begin today is we're going to go to the book of Genesis. We call the book of Genesis in Hebrew Bereshit, which means beginnings. And the reason we're going to start out today in Bereshit, or the book of Genesis, as we're talking and meditating on the end times, is because when Yeshua walked upon the earth, he told his disciples, which is now written down for us in the scriptures, that before his coming, it would be like the days of Noah. So I'm looking at Matthew 24:37, just to set the stage for Genesis chapter 6. Yeshua said this, "For the coming of the Son of Man will be just like the days of Noah." And so we need to go and we need to get into the Word of God to find out exactly what it was like in the world during the days of Noah, and then try to connect the dots and see, beloved ones, how close we are today in our culture with what the culture was like in Noah's day. Hear the word of God. "The grass withers and the flowers fade, but the word of the Lord abides forever." The Lord saw that the wickedness of man was great on the earth, and that every intent of the thoughts of his heart was continually only evil. So the Lord is looking on the world, and the entire earth had corrupted its way. It was like the Lord looked down on the world and he just saw the spirit of blackness covering the world, all men's dealings with the way that they not only related to him, but with the way they related to one another. We continue on now in Genesis 6. "The Lord, Yud-Heh-Vav-Heh, Yahweh was," get this now, "sorry that he had made man on the earth, and it grieved him in his heart." That's really a conundrum. It's really hard to get our head wrapped around the fact that God, who knows the end from the beginning, he knew what was going to happen when he created man. He knew that man was going to go astray. And yet when it's happening in present time, God is emotionally distraught. He's torn in his soul by what he sees happening. So the scripture records that when the Lord looked on the earth and saw how mankind that he made in his own image had so gone astray and become defiled, the scripture says that the Lord was sorry in his heart that he had made man. God was sorry that he had made man. I mean, he's going through emotional pain here. If that's not enough, the scripture continues with these words. And it grieved him in his heart. Think about this. God can be grieved. We don't often think about that. But when the Lord looked at the world during the days of Noah, he was sorry that he had made man, and he was grieved in his heart. If you're grieved about something, you're hurt. It's like your emotions have been pierced. I want us to understand that even as God's heart was grieved with the way mankind had corrupted himself in the days of Noah, bringing this to a personal application, individually, you and I can grieve God. We can wound him in his emotions. Now, don't misunderstand, God is unconquerable, but somehow he's chosen to make himself vulnerable, that when God made man in his own image and gave him free choice, desiring that man would choose him, that man would choose to love him as a free agent, that mankind would love the Creator back, and instead mankind chose to corrupt his way and defile himself with violence and sexual immorality, it grieved God and made him sorry. And beloved ones, I know we're talking about the return of Yeshua, but I'm just wanting to bring a personal application before we move on here. You and I, individually, as a son or a daughter of God, we can hurt God. We can grieve God. The book of Ezekiel, the Lord said through the prophet that Israel had hurt him. God said that Israel hurt him through their adulterous way of living. You can hurt God. You can grieve God. You can cause his heart pain when you choose to ignore his voice in your life, when you choose to defile yourself, when you are made in the precious image of God, and yet rather than glorifying him in our lives, instead we choose to just indulge ourselves in the passions of the flesh and in vain ambition, it hurts God. I just want you to know that. You have the power to hurt God. Let's continue on now. Getting back to the main theme of the return of the Lord, God looked at the whole world was living this way, and it grieved him. He was sorry that he had made man. The earth was corrupt before God and filled with violence. God looked on the earth and saw it was corrupt, for all flesh had corrupted their way on the earth. So Jesus said before his return, this is what the world was going to look like, just like it did during Noah's time. Now, I know that you've heard this so many times before. I prayed before I began today that God would help this word be present to you, because sometimes when we hear something so many times, the truth doesn't resonate with us anymore because we've heard it so much. But I want you to just take a modern, present-day example of what I'm saying. How did the Olympics open in 2024? With a mockery of Yeshua's Last Supper, his last meal, which was a Passover meal with his disciples. How did the Olympics open that the whole eyes of the world were on? They did it with a parody, a demonic parody of the Last Supper, with the people that were in the parody dressed up in drag. Men dressed up as women, women dressed up as men, a transvestite type of persona, so defiled, so corrupt, so unnatural, so disgusting. The whole world, beloved, today has become defiled and corrupt. Is this not what the days of Noah were like? Are we not seeing personified today the earth as it was in the days of Noah to the nth degree? What does this mean? Yeshua is getting ready to soon return. It's his last words to us. The end of the book of Revelation, Jesus' last words are, "Behold, I'm coming quickly." I want you to do something with me now. I want you to take your hand. I want you to just gently put it over your heart. And I want you just to confess this to the Lord out loud. Say this with me. Jesus, you're coming back for me. And now let's say together, Messiah Jesus, you're coming quickly. Messiah Jesus, you are coming quickly. And you know what he's saying back to you and me right now? Yes, I am.
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1: God said to Noah, "The end of all flesh has come before me, for the earth is filled with violence because of them. Now I will destroy them with the earth." In other words, the same earth that they had corrupted, God was going to destroy them with that earth in the flood. But we have to ask ourselves the question, why did God destroy the earth? Obviously, he was doing it to eradicate sin. And we all know that. God was destroying evil, punishing evil, judging evil. The evil had reached such a zenith and height that it could no longer be tolerated. God, by nature, is patient and long-suffering. But when the Lord looked at the world and he saw that the whole world had gone astray, he could tolerate it no longer. The end of the line had come. And by the way, as a side note, let me say that the same thing is true in his dealing with you and I. He is patient with us for so long. But there will come a point in your life and my life, especially when the Lord is our Father, when we're in relationship with him, if we keep on ignoring him and are unrepentant in areas of our life that he's seeking to correct us on, he will patiently deal with us. He'll give us every opportunity to repent. He'll keep on speaking to us by the Holy Spirit gently, but there will come a time that if we will not repent, judgment will fall, just like it did during the days of Noah. We see this principle illustrated in the book of Revelation when the Lord, when Yeshua said concerning Jezebel, the false prophetess that was leading his people into immorality, Yeshua said concerning her, "Behold, I've given her time to repent, and she would not." He said, "Now I'm going to cast her onto a bed of sickness and those that practice immorality with her." The point is that the Lord was giving Jezebel time to repent. He had warned her. He was being patient. But finally it reached a point where, no, he's not going to be speaking gently any longer. Judgment has come. She's going to be cast into a bed of sickness, which shows us, by the way, that sometimes the Lord does cause sickness. You can look that up in the scripture for yourself. But to the main point, beloved ones, I want to say this. The Lord was cleansing the earth of evil through the flood, not just because he was punishing sin and judging it, but rather because, beloved ones, he wanted to start over with something clean and pure. He was wiping the slate clean. He was going to begin to build humanity with a brand new beginning, Noah and his family. A new beginning, a new thing. Consider also what Yeshua said concerning comparing the time preceding his return to the days of Lot. Hear the word of God. Yeshua himself is speaking here. He said this, "Likewise, as it was in the days of Lot." In other words, Yeshua is saying, not only was it like the time of Noah, but likewise, it's going to be like the time of Lot. And then he describes it. But on the day that Lot departed from Sodom, fire and brimstone rained from heaven, destroyed them all. So will it be on the day when the Son of Man is revealed. So what does this tell us? How does this build on what we just studied about Noah? Well, the incident that's recorded for us in the Word of God that helps us understand how corrupt and defiled it was during the days of Lot was the incident when the city of Sodom and Gomorrah surrounded Lot, the men surrounded the house that Lot was living in, and they wanted to homosexually rape him. This wasn't an individual that was living a homosexual life. This was the whole city. This was the culture. Homosexuality was normal. In fact, it was even celebrated. Now think of how this same spirit has taken hold of our culture today. Again, this is nothing new, but I just want to stress to you, Yeshua literally, out of all the incidents in Scripture and all the people of the Bible, said this: now before I come, what it's going to be like on planet Earth is as it was during the days of Lot. Homosexuality was normal sexuality during this time. And Jesus said, when the earth gets to a place once again where this type of mindset, this type of spirit, this type of wickedness is pervasive so that it's normalized, no, he said, I'm about to break in and return. And you just think about how much things have changed. I mean, what I'm sharing with you right now, it might be like, I've heard that before. But you know what, beloved? 50 years ago, just 50 years ago, for 2,000 years, from the time that Yeshua came and expelled so many demons from the planet, from the time that Yeshua came, homosexuality has never been tolerated, celebrated, and championed like it is being so right now. And a lot of people say, well, it wasn't really just homosexuality that was the sin that happened in Sodom and Gomorrah. It was just sexual immorality. It was lack of hospitality to strangers. I mean, people say all kinds of things. But the reality is, if you just read the Word of God, plain and simple, straightforward, what we read about, we know with the way the spirit of homosexuality has taken a grip and gotten a hold in our culture today, and it's only escalating, this points straight up. Jesus, Yeshua of Nazareth, beloved, is about to break in. He's about to break the curse. He's about to return, and like he did in the days of Noah, where he cleansed the earth of evil to set up a new kingdom through Noah and his family, so too, it's getting ready to happen again. Yeshua's last words, behold, I'm coming quickly.

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2: For Yahweh's loving kindness to you, and are you going to sleep every night thinking about all the ways our God has been faithful to you, thanking Him for His faithfulness? Beloved, He loves us. He's here. He's near, and He's getting ready to return. Let's be ready. Let's not miss it, because the bridegroom is waiting. This is a beautiful few verses of scripture. Proverbs chapter 11, verse 24 and 25. Hear the word of the Lord. One person gives freely, yet gains even more. Another withholds unduly, but comes to poverty. A generous man will prosper. Whoever refreshes will be refreshed. He who waters will himself be watered. It's so true. God is a giver. Love gives. God so loved the world that He gave. Jesus said, "He that gives is greater than he that receives." I just want to encourage you and I to walk in a spirit, beloved, of generosity. Of course, I myself am a television preacher, and it costs us many, many dollars to do what we do. And I just wanted to ask you to open your heart to be a giver. If God's using this ministry to truly bless you, beloved, would you sow financially back into it? I believe, according to the Word of God, you'll be refreshed for your obedience. Thank you. God bless you. And shalom.
3: 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Box 777, Blissfield, Michigan 49228. Thank you so much for listening today. We love you. And now here's Rabbi to share God's sacred blessing with us as we wrap up another week of encouraging messages. Rabbi?
2: In the book of Numbers, chapter 6, the Lord gave instructions to Moses and Aaron to speak this blessing over his people. And the Lord said, "When you speak these words over my people, I will place my name on them and bless them. Receive the impartations of the Lord's blessings. The Lord bless you and keep you. The Lord make His face shine on you and be gracious to you. The Lord lift you up with His countenance. And the Lord give you, beloved one, His peace." And now in Hebrew.

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4: Most Americans think of Abraham Lincoln and they think of the Civil War or the Emancipation. But in 1862, he signed another hugely significant piece of legislation, the Homestead Act. It offered eligible Americans up to 160 acres of land, not as a prize for the powerful, but as an opportunity for ordinary families willing to live on it, work it, and build something lasting. Why did it matter? Because Lincoln understood that freedom was not merely the absence of tyranny. Rather, freedom required responsibility, labor, stewardship, and moral courage. A free people must be given room to build, but they also must be willing to cultivate what they have been given. That still matters today. Liberty without responsibility decays. Opportunity without character collapses. Lincoln's lesson is clear. A nation stays free when its people remain willing to work, build, and steward freedom under God.
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13: And everybody's heard about the term rapture. And most people say it's some sort of mysterious thing that the Bible never mentions and we don't know what it means and we can't get ready because we don't understand it. And guess what? That's not true. We today are looking forward to a future event called the rapture. Well, how do I know what it's going to be like? Because we actually can look back to previous raptures in your scriptures, starting with the book of Genesis. Genesis chapter 5, which is amazingly before Genesis chapter 6, when Noah built the ark. Genesis chapter 5, there was a guy named Enoch. It said, Enoch walked with God 300 years after he became the father of Methuselah. All the days of Enoch were 365 years. Look what it says. Enoch walked with God, and he was not, for God took him. So here's Enoch. And then he's gone. Later on, the book of Hebrews, way at the back of your Bible, Hebrews 11, says, by faith, Enoch was taken up so that he would not see death. He was not found because God took him up. He was not found meant people were looking for him. They couldn't find him. I mean, I have a meeting today with Enoch. Where is he? I'm supposed to have dinner with Enoch right now. Where is he? I don't know. Let's look around. We didn't find him. He was just gone. That's example number one. How about example number two? The book of 2 Kings chapter 2. There's two prophets. The older guy and the younger guy. The older guy's name is Elijah with a J. The younger guy's name is Elisha with the SH. And what happened to the older guy, Elijah, says, as they were going along and talking, behold, there appeared a chariot of fire and horses of fire which separated the two of them. And Elijah went up by a whirlwind to heaven. And Elisha saw it. And he cried out. And then it says, Elisha saw Elijah no more. And later on in the same chapter, look, they searched 3 days but did not find him. Why? Because he used to be here and now he's gone. Where'd he go? I don't know. Another example of rapture. How about a third one? This was from the book of Acts, chapter 8. There's a guy named Philip. And an angel of the Lord tells Philip to go down to this place near Gaza, interestingly, to meet up with this total stranger, a non-Jewish guy from Ethiopia, because this non-Jewish guy, this Ethiopian governmental official, was reading the scriptures and he didn't understand it. And so God told Philip, the Jewish guy, to go explain it to him. And he explains the Bible to him. Well, what Bible are we talking about? The only Bible there was, what we call the Old Testament. And this Ethiopian guy is reading from the book of Isaiah, chapter 53, about the prophecies of the suffering Messiah, the Lamb of God, how he would be beaten and stricken and punished for our sins. And so the Ethiopian guy's reading this and he says, I don't understand it. And so he asks Philip, who's the writer talking about, himself or somebody else? And look at this next slide, a crazy cool sentence. Philip opened his mouth and beginning from the scripture, meaning your Tanakh, your Old Testament, he preached Jesus to him. They're riding along in this guy's chariot. They see some water. And the guy says, what prevents me from being baptized? The guy says, if you believe in Jesus as the Son of God, you can be baptized. So they order the chariot to stop. They went down in the water. Philip as well as the eunuch, and he baptized him. When they came up out of the water, the Spirit of the Lord snatched Philip away, and the eunuch no longer saw him. But he went on his way rejoicing. I mean, I still got to go home, you know. But his heart's been changed, and his friend Philip was moved miraculously somewhere else. A rapture. You say, that's cool. That's three of them. You got any more? Yes. Number four. That was Acts 8. How about Acts 1? What happens in Acts 1? Jesus has been resurrected. He gathers the disciples together on the Mount of Olives. Acts 1 verse 8, you probably know this verse. He said, you will be my witnesses in Jerusalem and Judea and Samaria and to the ends of the earth. And then it says, after Jesus said these things, he was lifted up while they were looking on, the disciples, and a cloud received him out of their sight. So they're sitting there on the Mount of Olives having a talk with Jesus, and all of a sudden, I'm not certain it sounds like that. But we're on the radio, so you got to have some sound effects, okay? He just went up. As they were gazing intently into the sky, two angels showed up. Men of Galilee, why do you stand looking into the sky? This Jesus, who has been taken up from you into heaven, will come in just the same way as you have watched him go into heaven. How is he going to come back? Same way he left. How did he leave? He just going to go back down. Where? Same spot, Mount of Olives. Not Kansas. Not Tokyo, not Dallas, Mount of Olives. And he's going to be identifiable as who he is. Jesus was raptured. So when we look forward to the future rapture, you say, I don't know what it's about. Yes, you do. You just saw four examples of it. Now, the next question is, when does it happen? And we've showed you timelines like this. Here's another one. It's formatted the same way. Left side, cross, death and resurrection, the church age or the current age, 7 years of tribulation, and then the 1,000-year reign, millennial kingdom. We'll talk all about these things. And the question is, when does the rapture occur? And there's three predominant theories. And it's before, middle, or after. Pre, mid, or post. And there's all kinds of books. You can spend your life studying the differences between them. I'll tell you the one that I believe the scriptures to teach. It's called a pre-tribulation rapture. Why? Because there's a very, very important word in theology called the word imminence. Imminent means it could happen at any second. See, if something is not imminent, there's stuff that has to happen first. You want to go to college? Well, first you better graduate from high school. First, you better do some homework and study and get your diploma, right? There's stuff you got to do. You want to get a job? Well, you got to interview. You got to get a resume. There's stuff you got to do. There is nothing left on the biblical prophetic calendar that has to happen before the rapture of the church. It can happen at any moment. It is imminent. That's why when we show you these scriptures in a moment, it keeps telling you to watch for a person, not an event. Hold on a minute, Matthew 24. Jesus said wars and rumors of wars, famines and earthquakes. What about all that stuff? Yes, we're to be watching for all those things. But that's preceding not just the rapture, but the second coming, which is after the rapture. So it precedes it. But look at this whole series of scriptures on the doctrine of imminence. 1 Corinthians 1, eagerly awaiting the revelation of our Lord. 1 Corinthians 16, Maranatha, which is Aramaic for Lord, please come. Philippians 3, our citizenship is in heaven, from which we eagerly wait for a Savior. Philippians 4, the Lord is near. 1 Thessalonians 1, to wait for his Son. 1 Thessalonians 5, let us not sleep as others do, but let us be alert. 1 Timothy 6, let us keep his commandment until the appearing of our Lord Jesus Christ. Here's another screen. Titus 2, look for the blessed hope and appearing of our great God and Savior. Hebrews 9, Christ shall appear a second time. James 5, be patient, brothers, until the coming of the Lord. The coming of the Lord is at hand. 1 Peter 1, fix your hope completely on the grace to be brought to you at the revelation of Jesus Christ. Jude 21, waiting anxiously. Revelation 3, I am coming quickly, Jesus said. Revelation 22, the Spirit and the bride say come. Imminence means it can happen at any moment. So there's lots and lots of prophetic events in your Bible that have already happened. And there's lots and lots of events in your Bible and prophecy that have not yet happened. But all of those are after, or the timeline, the rapture of the church. There's nothing left that has to happen. That's why it's called imminent. That's why we say it could happen at any day. You say, okay, but when the rapture happens, what does it look like? Well, I'm glad you asked. That's 1 Thessalonians chapter 4. Many of you have heard this passage before, and you've often heard this in a funeral. But look what it says. The apostle Paul, writing a few decades after the death and resurrection of Jesus, he says, we do not want you to be uninformed, brothers, about those who were asleep, believers who have died, so that you will not grieve as do the rest who have no hope. See, just a few decades after the resurrection of Jesus and the ascension of Jesus, the believers in Yeshua were already worried that they missed his return. Here we are 2,000 years later and we're waiting. They're just a couple decades and they're already thinking, we missed it. He said, I don't want you to be uninformed. I don't want you to be confused. He says, if we believe that Jesus died and rose again, which we do, even so God will bring with him those who have fallen asleep in Jesus. For this we say to you by the word of the Lord, that we who are alive and remain until the coming of the Lord will not precede those who have fallen asleep, die. For the Lord himself will descend from heaven. Not an angel. Not a saint. Yeshua Jesus. The Lord himself will descend from heaven with a shout. With the voice of the archangel and the trumpet of God. You're not going to miss this. It says, and the dead in Christ will rise first. Then we who are alive and remain will be caught up together with them in the clouds to meet the Lord in the air. So we will always be with the Lord. Says the dead in Christ will rise first, then we who are alive and remain will be caught up with them to meet the Lord in the air. You ask, why do the dead in Christ go first? And I tell you, they've got further to go.
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13: And it says, will be caught up together in the air. Now, you're going to meet somebody who's going to tell you, you believe in the rapture? That word's not even in your Bible. And you know what? They're right. Because you read it in English. The original New Testament was written in Greek, and the term for to be caught up, to be picked up, to be grabbed up is harpazo. In the Greek. Well, later on, the New Testament was translated into Latin, and the word is rapiamur. There's different forms of the word, but there's your word rapture. It's not in your Bible. Yeah, I know, because I read English. It's not there. Is the concept there? Of course it is. We will be caught up to meet the Lord in the air. Therefore, comfort one another with these words. This is the future event we are waiting for. You say, does it ever happen? Well, it's happened at least those four times we read to you earlier. Okay, what happens after that? Well, that was 1 Thessalonians. This is 2 Thessalonians chapter 2. Look what it says. Same author. Now we request you, brothers, with regard to the coming of our Lord Jesus Christ and our gathering together to him, that you not be quickly shaken from your composure or be disturbed either by a spirit or a message or a letter as if from us to the effect that the day of the Lord has come. You didn't miss it. Let no one in any way receive you, for it will not come until the apostasy comes first And the man of lawlessness is revealed, the son of destruction. Man of lawlessness and son of destruction are two titles for a guy you know by another title called Antichrist. We're going to talk all about him another day. Who opposes and exalts himself above every so-called God or object of worship, so that he takes his seat in the temple of God, displaying himself as being God. And then Paul writes, do you not remember that while I was still with you, I was telling you these things? And you know what restrains him now? So that in his time he will be revealed, for the mystery of lawlessness is already at work. Only he who now restrains will do so until he is taken away. Do you know what or who restrains the Antichrist from coming to power in every generation so far? The restrainer is the church. And when the church is removed, raptured, the Antichrist will come to power. Then the lawless one, Antichrist, will be revealed, whom the Lord will slay with the breath of his mouth and bring to an end by the appearance of his coming. What has to be his second coming, because he's already come the first time. That is the one whose coming is in accord with the activity of Satan. We're going to talk all about a satanically possessed person called Antichrist. And that's why here's another chart for you, formatted the same way. See, the cross on the left, the present age, the arrow moving upward. What did it say? Depends on your English. We will meet the Lord in the air, or we will meet the Lord in the clouds, depending on what your translation says. See, the arrow's pointing up, 7 years of tribulation, and now the arrow's pointing down, something called the second coming of Jesus. Do you mean the rapture and the second coming of Jesus are different events? Yes, they are. How do we know that? Well, one way we know that is look at this list of all the rapture passages on the left side of the screen, and all the second coming passages on the right side of the screen. They can't be the same thing. They're talked about differently. And you say, well, what happens during each event? Here's another chart for you. On the yellow side, these are the events or the descriptions of what happens in the rapture time. And on the right in the blue, what happens at the second coming. 15 different things. The easiest to understand is number one on the list. What does it say under rapture? Christ comes in the air for his own. What did we read? The dead in Christ will rise first, and we who are alive and remain will meet the Lord in the air or in the clouds. Whereas all the second coming passages say that Jesus himself will come to the earth. They're different. There's a whole list of differences. So therefore, they cannot occur simultaneously. They are separate events. And we're going to tell you about them as we go forward. So let's finish up with this question. People ask, what will our identity be? What will our bodies be like after the rapture? Well, the Bible doesn't tell us exactly, so we take a clue from what's called the post-resurrection body of Jesus. When Jesus died, he rose again, and he appeared to hundreds of eyewitnesses for 40 days. And they could see him. They knew who he was. He was identifiable. He was uniquely who he was. But at the same time, he could appear and disappear. He would travel miraculously. He walked through locked doors, through walls. He sat down and ate a meal with his disciples so he could eat food. So thank you, God, in heaven, there will be Mexican food that we can eat. And if there's some squash, you can have it. He ate with his disciples. See, 1 Corinthians 15 says, we will not all sleep, but we will all be changed in a moment, the twinkling of an eye, the last trumpet. The trumpet will sound, the dead will be raised imperishable, and we will be changed. 1 John 3, we know that when he appears, we will be like him. We will see him just as he is. People ask this question a lot. In fact, let me tell you something. This is serious. People will often ask me when they've lost a loved one. They'll say, we don't know what to do about a burial versus a cremation. And they'll often bring it up in terms of the rapture. And so now I'll just save you the phone call. I don't know any scripture that tells you you should do one or the other. And people say, well, what about the rapture? And I say, God can reform your body anytime, any way he wants to. You get eaten by a shark. You get blown up in a spaceship. They put you in a box. You're cremated. Whatever it is, it doesn't matter. The creator of heaven and earth can recreate your body. So make your own family decision. That's not one that I can tell you a scripture about. We will be changed. We'll be restored. We'll be renewed. We will be identifiable as who we are. The next question people say, well, can I lose a few pounds? I don't know. Talk to God about that. I don't know. We will be changed. So, as we finish today, and we are awaiting the rapture, what should believers in Jesus do right now? Number one, check my own heart. Have I surrendered to Jesus? This is, do I know Jesus? Or do I know about Jesus? Graciously invite others to follow Jesus as Savior. And please underline the word graciously, because I've told you the world has too many Christian jerks already. Graciously invite others to follow Jesus. Number three on this list, refuse arrogance or pride. If you say, God's going to take me home with him because I deserve it. No, you don't. He's taking me home because I've earned it. No, you haven't. You will go home with him if you bow your heart to the one who died in your place. There's no room for arrogance or pride. Pray faithfully for your brothers and sisters, your friends, your neighbors, your spouse, your kids who don't yet know Jesus. Pray a lot. Actively watch for the Savior's arrival and live ready. Be on the alert. So as we wrap up today, you're going to ask me this next question. Does this church really believe this? Does this church really believe this? And I'm going to tell you, legally, we believe it. When we revised the bylaws of this church back in 2016, here's the quote. The Bible teaches that Jesus Christ died for the church and will return soon to receive the body of Christ into himself after the promised rapture of the church and the taking home spiritually of all born again followers of Jesus Christ. The assets of this church may be transferred to ministries or charitable organizations seeking to proclaim the saving gospel of Jesus Christ with the people of all races and nationalities. Do we believe it? Not only do we believe it, we're legally bound to it now. And you say, how does that happen? And I'm telling you, it's one of the most complex things I've ever learned about. We've got all kinds of genius lawyers trying to figure out estates and wills, and you got to be declared dead, and you got to be declared missing. I mean, it is complicated. But we've got smart people working on this because we believe it to be true. And so we'll finish today with one verse from 1 John chapter 2. 90-year-old Apostle John calls everybody little children. Abide in him so that when he appears, we may have confidence and not shrink away from him in shame at his coming. The question is not, is Jesus coming back? The question is, am I ready for Jesus to come back? Let's pray about it, please. Father, we thank you that you've made promises and you've kept them. And you've made future promises and we believe you will keep them, including that the Messiah is going to return. God, I pray that we will know Jesus. We will not simply know about Jesus, but we will know him as the Savior and Redeemer of our lives. And that we will then share that gift with someone else. So that as we wait for the groom to come back for the bride, we will be on the alert. We will be ready. And we will say, come, Lord Jesus. And Father, maybe he hasn't come back yet. Because in your grace and your patience, you're waiting for us to come to you. Please, God, may we know the Savior. And we pray this in his name. Amen.
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4: Most Americans think of Abraham Lincoln and they think of the Civil War or the Emancipation. But in 1862, he signed another hugely significant piece of legislation, the Homestead Act. It offered eligible Americans up to 160 acres of land, not as a prize for the powerful, but as an opportunity for ordinary families willing to live on it, work it, and build something lasting. Why did it matter? Because Lincoln understood that freedom was not merely the absence of tyranny. Rather, freedom required responsibility, labor, stewardship, and moral courage. A free people must be given room to build, but they also must be willing to cultivate what they have been given. 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Liberty without responsibility decays. Opportunity without character collapses. Lincoln's lesson is clear. A nation stays free when its people remain willing to work, build, and steward freedom under God.
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23: Hello and welcome to the show. 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This is Purity Products Radio. I'm Jason Kahn, and I'm here with Dr. Neil Levin. Neil, say hello.
24: Oh, it's great to be here with you today, Jay.
23: Great to have you, Neil. And we're in Plainview, New York at Purity Products headquarters, and we have an absolutely fantastic show for you today. We're going to be telling you about one of our hottest new breakthroughs. We call it Joint Gel. It's not a topical cream. It's an actual dietary supplement that we get from Europe. It comes from Germany. It's a special kind of collagen. They've got studies from Harvard, Tufts, studies from all over the world. You won't even believe what this stuff can do because it actually does something that most people didn't even realize was possible. And that is regenerating and regrowing joint cartilage. We actually call it the four R's: regenerating, revitalizing, restoring, regrowing. This can actually retread your joints. It's like a retread on old tires. We're going to tell you how it works. We're going to tell you why it's different. We're going to explain the technology behind it. We're going to get into the studies. We're going to get into what exactly it can do for you and your comfort and your mobility and in just helping you live a more fuller, more vigorous and comfortable life. This is a supplement that I like to say there are thousands of joint supplements on the market, but there's only one Joint Gel because this is the one that we've seen that has the science and the technology to do what we're telling you it can do, namely regrow joint cartilage. Neil, why don't I hand it over to you? Why is regrowing and regenerating joint cartilage such an epic story?
24: Well, you know, I mean, just listen to what you're saying, Jay. If we were having this conversation 4 or 5 years ago, you'd say, no. That's not possible. You can't regenerate cartilage. Well, maybe in a 20-year-old, but we're talking about folks 50-plusers, 50s, 60s. Can you actually get their cartilage cells to kind of reboot, to kind of reset and start generating cartilage faster? Is that even possible? Well, the answer is yes. And these amazing bioactive collagen peptides that we use in our Joint Gel product do just that. They literally signal, they dock at a cell called the chondrocyte, which is our cartilage making cell. There's only one type of cell that can make cartilage. It's called a chondrocyte. They dock at the chondrocyte like a lock and key, and they signal to the chondrocyte to actually start producing more cartilage faster. It's like putting the factory on 24/7. You just go make more cartilage.
23: Yeah, there's nothing else really like this. It's funny, you know, Neil, we run a lot of ads, as you know, on Facebook. And so people write their comments, they give feedback, they ask questions. And the common theme with these questions is, my doctor said you can't regrow joint cartilage. I heard that you can't get back joint cartilage once it's gone. Everyone is skeptical. But we have before and after photos, Neil, and we're looking at them right now. I know we're on radio, so obviously the audience can't see it. But let me try to illustrate as best as I can what I'm looking at here. There are two sets of before and afters. Both are MRI photos. The first set.
24: You should introduce that this study, now I know what you're talking about. This study was done at Tufts University Medical Center in conjunction with Harvard University. So this is the creme de la creme that you're about to discuss here.
23: Yeah, this is an MRI photo that looks at joints after a period of time, several weeks, 6 months, and then at 48 weeks, so almost a year. Remember, regrowing joint cartilage, it is a slow process, unfortunately. It's sort of like growing hair.
24: Right.
23: If you're bald and you wanted to regrow your hair, if you could, you know, you can't do it in 2 weeks. It takes time. But these MRI before and afters are absolutely unbelievable, because what you can see is the thickening and sharpness in the cartilage itself in the knee joint. They also did a study prior to the
24: Jay, I want to just jump in here with this. So
23: sure.
24: In these studies, the red, right? Because we're looking at red and yellow and green.
23: The colors.
24: Red, yes. In these knee joint MRIs indicates cartilage degradation. The cartilage is actually pitting, breaking down. And in the placebo group, you can plainly see the cartilage going from more green and yellow to actually more red, because this was over the span of nearly a year. And we know this is the normal process. Cartilage in older folks, these folks were in their 50s and 60s, degrades. But now let's go to the bioactive collagen peptide group. And you can see there's some yellow and red and green, but then at 24 weeks, oh, so much more green. And this is indicative of creating new healthy cartilage. At 48 weeks, you cannot see any red on the picture. You have green, fresh, glassy, cushiony cartilage. Trust me, the picture on the bottom right that's all green after 48 weeks with these bioactive collagen peptides, that's a much happier, healthier, more comfortable knee. That person can get in and out of a chair easier, play sports easier, play golf and tennis. That's a happy knee.
23: No, it really is unbelievable. And you mentioned older people, and, you know, most of our customers, as you might guess, are 55 and older. But they've done studies on younger people too. They actually have two studies on athletes, like college age athletes. These are kids that just, you know, work hard, and the overuse issue causes inflammation and pain and discomfort. And they've given these bioactive collagen peptides, the main active ingredient in our joint gel product, to these kids. And the results are absolutely fantastic. In one study, 40% of them achieved full pain reduction in only, I think it was maybe 12 weeks.
24: And, is that the University of Freiburg study?
23: Yeah, exactly. And that was 160 subjects. That's a big study.
24: Yeah, Neil, yeah. And also, you know, after using these bioactive collagen peptides that are in our joint gel, they needed less ice packs after the workouts. These are like serious athletes, runners, swimmers. They needed less physical therapy. They didn't need that stuff because they were feeling so much better with these bioactive collagen peptides.
23: Right. And, you know, so we were talking about like full resolution in a good portion of the subjects in about 12 weeks, but people were seeing results in as little as 3 weeks with pain, stiffness, physical function. Again, these are people who are overusing their joints, and they were experiencing after taking this ingredient, less pain during activity when they were still working out through their pain. And that's important for an athlete. It's important for all of us. If we're in pain, we still need to do things. So this is a technology that is helping, in a sense, to put out the fire. Within a few weeks, you can start to see benefits in terms of comfort and mobility and so on. But over time, it's rebuilding the foundation. And I have to tell you, there are a lot of joint supplements out there on the market, thousands of them. But this can rebuild this foundation that I'm talking about, because it can literally help regenerate, revitalize, restore, and regrow joint cartilage. This is something like a retread on old tires, and it's absolutely a tremendous breakthrough. You've probably never heard of a supplement being able to do anything like this before.
24: All right, so Jay, at this point, I'm telling a patient, right? This happens all the time. I'm telling a patient about this, and they're like, "Doc, how can you regenerate cartilage? I don't know anything about this, that there's no way to do it." And when I explain to them, well, first of all, your doctor doesn't know about this. This is new, cutting edge. This is flipping the joint health arena on its head, on its 100%. Ear.
23: Oh, man, it really is.
24: Breakthrough. This is blowing the roof off joint health products. And this is the way it works. Our very special, very cutting edge bioactive collagen peptides, you're going to swallow them. This is a powder. It's a delicious cherry berry powder. But the point is, you're going to drink this. You're going to love it. And what happens is these bioactive collagen peptides are absorbed very rapidly. 99% of them will be absorbed in 24 hours. So it's getting in. It's getting absorbed. Now, get this. 90% of what's absorbed will be broken down into amino acids and dipeptides, and they happen to be the perfect kind of food for cartilage. So they'll be brought to your knee joint, your hip joint, your neck, your back, and they will feed the cartilage. They'll be utilized as ground substance to make new cartilage. But this is the magic right here. I'm about to tell you the magic of joint gel. 10% of these bioactive collagen peptides, which are the perfect molecular size and weight, approximately 3 kilodaltons, will get absorbed across your intestinal barrier, get taken directly to the cartilage, to the chondrocyte, which is our cartilage-making cell. It's the only cell that can make cartilage, and there it will dock on the cartilage, on this chondrocyte surface. It'll dock there, and like a lock and key, it'll turn a switch, and now the cartilage cell, this chondrocyte, will ramp up its DNA and RNA and start producing more cushiony, glassy joint cartilage. It's like...
0: Right.
24: You're on an ice skating rink, right? And people have been skating too long, and the surface is all pitted. That's what your cartilage gets like as you get older. Then right. The Zamboni guy comes around, puts some fresh water and freezes it up, and you got this glassy, shiny ice skating rink. This is what it's doing inside your knee, inside your hip. And right. It's turning this cartilage cell up and on, and you start making more cartilage like you did, say, 20 years ago, and you feel the difference. You may feel it in 3 or 4 weeks.
0: Well, you know, thanks for all the boring science, Neil. What people really need to know, this helps regrow and regenerate joint cartilage in a way that really nothing else out there can. This is for real. This is a clinically studied technology. There are multiple human studies. We've got the before and after MRIs. You can literally see the changes over time. This is very revolutionary. I can't even overstate just how revolutionary this is. There are thousands of joint supplements out there. We sell many of them. Most of these joint supplements are about comfort or about maintaining and sustaining existing joint cartilage. This is different. This is a retread on your tires. This helps reform and regrow the cartilage that you need so that you can have the functionality that you want. Best of all, we have an incredible special offer for you this weekend. You can get started and put this joint gel to the test for less than $10 a bottle. 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You get the full 4-week supply. 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I'm going to give out that number again a little bit later on in the show. But, Neil, before we jump back into...
24: Jay, wait a second. Can I just stop you for a second? Because, you know, you asked me, what was it, a couple of days ago, could I do a joint gel show with you? And I said, sure. And you didn't tell me any of this stuff. So like, that's an amazing deal. I didn't even know that. And I didn't know you were going to give away this essential immunity, which now that I'm thinking about it makes so much sense because, you know, vitamin C is so critical for the immune system, but also for the creation of collagen. And collagen is what we're talking about here when we're talking about joint matrix and cartilage and skin cells and
0: yep.
24: all kinds of stuff. So this is really the perfect free gift that you're throwing in.
0: Yeah, for $10, what a deal. And you're right. You know, Jan couldn't be here today to join us. He was supposed to be here, but we had talked about it before the show. Hey, let's give away a bonus gift like we almost always do when we do these shows. And the vitamin C and D combo, again, we call it our essential immunity. And most people probably take it for supporting their immune system. But you're right. Vitamin C is absolutely critical for collagen generation. And if you are low on vitamin C, that's not optimal when it comes to making cartilage. And the idea behind Joint Gel is to do just that, to make cartilage, to grow cartilage. And as we're about to get into, to maintain cartilage. So with that said, Neil, we need to talk about the second ingredient in Joint Gel called MSM. MSM has been on the market for many years. It's one of the more popular joint support ingredients out there. And the science on MSM in its own right is actually quite fabulous for a whole bunch of different areas, mostly joints, but increasingly skin and cosmetics. And we're going to get into that a little bit, a new study that they did on fighting wrinkles, which is pretty amazing. The reason we included MSM into Joint Gel was because it is very prolific at helping to maintain and sustain existing joint cartilage.
24: Right. And the science behind it is something called disulfide links. So what we make between these layers of cartilage is these disulfide bonds, which hold everything together. So you could grab your skin and you can pull it and it stretches, yet when you let go, it's going to snap back into position. That's the nature of these disulfide bonds that hold the cartilage, the collagen, I should say, just in the right position.
0: Right. Now, and Neil, you were talking about the skin or the cartilage snapping back. Well, that's exactly why MSM seems to be such a powerful cosmetic agent. And I'm not talking about a topical application here, not a beauty cream. This is a supplement you take that can actually help fight wrinkles from the inside out. So they did a study recently, Neil. I'm not even sure if you're aware of this. This was like just published. In 4 weeks of taking MSM, just 4 weeks, they saw noticeable results, including a 20%+ improvement in skin radiance and luminosity, 24% less wrinkles. That was in only a few weeks. 20% boost in skin elasticity. 81% of the participants in this study said that their skin was more radiant and better hydrated. And 63% said they saw a boost in firmness and elasticity. And it's just an incredible side benefit that you can actually look a lot better. To add one more thing before I hand it back to you, Neil, they actually look to see how is this working in terms of boosting the skin. And so they did a gene study. And they wanted to see when people take MSM, what kind of influence does it have on genes related to regulating our skin barrier health, skin moisturization, and essentially the structural integrity of the skin, which is really what's involved in the aging process, at least from a cosmetic point of view. And what they noticed was this triggered all sorts of genes that relates to all that. So it's just unbelievable. You can see a tremendous difference.
24: So, Jay, let me ask you a question. Are you a little excited about MSM?
0: You know,
24: so how excited as you are about MSM for skin health, because you obviously are, like as a chiropractor, I'm that excited about MSM for joint health. I've been recommending MSM to my patients for decades. MSM reduces pain of athletes that have been exercising very hard.
0: Yes.
24: MSM allows us to get back to our sports more quickly. It does all of these things, and it's the perfect adjunct to our bioactive collagen peptides in this joint gel product. So really, our listeners are going to get this from so many directions. The MSM is going to boost the ability for these bioactive collagen peptides to function at a high level. because it's going to create a healthy inflammation response. The bioactive collagen peptides are going to create more cartilage in the joints. Our listeners are going to be so much more comfortable. And now you're adding the vitamin C and vitamin D. So yeah. Our listeners are going to notice a big difference here.

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2: It's delicious. It's going to go into your circulation. It's going to get brought to your cartilage. And 10% of these very special bioactive collagen peptides that are just the exact right molecular size and weight are going to knock on the door of your cartilage-making cell called the chondrocyte. So this is almost like waking up Rip Van Winkle. As we get older, our chondrocytes don't work as well. 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We had beautiful cartilage. 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I like to run around and play with my kids. And this joint gel is my ticket. 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It's like turning the clock back a little bit. 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It's here. It's going to regenerate cartilage. Your knee, your hip, your body, your joints are going to feel better.
3: Neil, I know this is one of your favorite products. 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
9: Take God's word and turn with me to 1 John chapter 3. Verse 1 of chapter 3, see what kind of love the Father has given to us, that we should be called children of God. And so we are. The reason why the world does not know us is that it did not know Him. Beloved, we are God's children now. And what we will be has not yet appeared, but we know that when He appears, we shall be like Him because we will see Him as He is. And everyone who has this hope in Him purifies himself as He is pure. The scripture says, look at this love. What manner of love? What incredible love? Amazing love. Out of this world kind of love God has given us. What incredible love. It is so unique that there is nothing like it. It is incomparable, this love of God. Human love can be deep and powerful and emotional and sacrificial. The love of family, the love of friends makes life worth living. But there is no love like His love. There is no love like the love of Jesus. His love is eternal. He said, I've loved you with an everlasting love. The love of God, according to 1 Corinthians chapter 13, is forever. His love is unconditional. There is no one that God does not love. He loves the whole world. The grace of God has appeared to all men. His love is incomprehensible. Paul said that when you try to measure it, its height, its depth, its length, its breadth, it is the immeasurable love of God. Without boundaries, this love of God. This love of God is, of course, demonstrated in Jesus. It is declared at the cross, that love which is the greatest power on earth. We're told that nothing will separate us from the love of God. Nothing, no power on earth or below can separate us from the grip of God's grace, of His powerful love. Nothing at all. We're told that we're to keep ourselves in the love of God. That is, we're to stay at home always in His love. Above all, God made it possible because of His love as our Father to make us His children, that we would become the children of God. He loves us enough to accept us as His own, to bring us into His family, and as our God, as our Father, as our Savior, to provide for our every need. And this is in spite of the fact that we are not at all lovable. He did not invite us into our family because we were lovable and so likable that He couldn't live without us. No, in spite of the fact that we were children of the devil, in spite of the fact that we sinned against God, the love of God emerged out of the darkness of our own depravity. We were in Satan's family, and now we have been brought into the family of God. You see, not everyone is a child of God. In fact, no one is a child of God by natural birth. You say, I thought everyone was made by God, created of God. Well, in the sense of creation, we're in the human family, but we're not in God's family until we experience the new birth. Jesus said you must be born again. It is a spiritual birth, not our physical birth, that brings us into the family of God. Jesus looked to a group of unsaved men on one occasion and said, you are of your father, the devil. So you are either a child of God or a child of Satan. Now, I know that sounds harsh to some people, but the clear teaching of Scripture is this. We are in one of two families, either the family of Satan or the family of God. So what does it mean to be a child of God? Let's talk first of all about the children of God and their identity. The identity of the children of God. It says in verse 1, see what kind of love the Father has given to us that we should be called the children of God, and so we are. Notice that is present tense. Down in verse 2, we are God's children now. We become the children of God when we are born again, when we are immediately and instantaneously, right now, this moment. We don't wait until we get to heaven or into eternity to find out whether or not we are God's children. We know we are God's children right now. Amen? It is today. And John says, look at this love. What manner of amazing love is this? What kind of love? It will take all of eternity for us to explore the greatness of the love of God. This love of God is relentless and undeserved. It flows down from the heart of God and reaches us no matter how far away we have been. God's love reaches down and finds us at the point of our deepest need. You are loved by God, and then God's love is released. It is redemptive. God demonstrated his love toward us in that while we were yet sinners, Christ died for us. He expressed his love. He exhibited his love according to Romans 5:8. And we who have experienced that love, we are now identified as the children of God right now. What dignity there is in that. What joy there is in that. But while we are chosen of the Father that he would give us his love, we are also now, because of the love of God, condemned, censored by the world. That's what verse 2 is about, when it says that, the end of verse 1 rather, the reason why the world does not know us is that it did not know him. Incredible that God's love would be given in Christ, and yet he came into his own and his own received him not. He was rejected and despised of men. The one who made man is now rejected by men. Imagine that. The world turned their back on Jesus. They should have recognized him, should have known him. No one ever walked as he walked, talked as he walked, did what he did. And yet, his very own rejected him. So don't be surprised, don't be taken back. If you are a child of God, if you're of the family of God, the Father, don't be surprised when the world rejects you as well. Jesus said, if the world hated me, it will hate you. The only way you'll not be persecuted in some way for your faith is if you live in some holy hole and never stick your head out. But if you stand boldly for Christ, you'll face the fire. In fact, Jesus said in the Sermon on the Mount that you're the light of the world, you're the salt of the earth. But you don't take salt and keep it in the salt shaker. You don't take light and put a bushel over it. The only reason you may not be shining for Christ is you're keeping a cover. You're putting the lid on your light. But the salt, you see, is for the decay of the earth. The light is for the darkness of this world. And when the darkness shines in the light, it may blind, it may burn some. And when the salt is salting the earth, it may sting. The Bible says we're not to approve of this world, but rather we're to expose the deeds of this world. We are to be so different and so distinctive as the children of God that we stand out and stand up for what is truth. If you stand for Jesus Christ, you will be in the line of fire. But don't fret over that. Get your head up. You're a child of God. You're in God's family. You're one of the king's kids. Be bold. Be blameless for God. Paul said we're to shine as lights, Philippians 2:15. Shine as lights, as children of God in this world. Don't settle for the stuff of this world. We have been blessed by God. We have been highly favored by God. We have been graced by his love. So live that love.
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9: But then look at our destiny as the children of God. John says, what we are now the children of God, and yet we're just getting started. Because just wait till the future. Just wait till Christ comes and we will be like Him, for we will see Him as He is. That's our destiny. It's the possibility, the potential, the promise. We're not anywhere near where we need to be. I want to be like Christ, but I'm a long way away. There are times in my life that I'm thinking, Lord, I am so far away where I need to be if I want to be like You. We're not where we ought to be yet, but as children of God, as we grow in our faith, we can become more and more like Him. I like what the old cowboy said. It's been said in a lot of ways. I like the way the old cowboy said it. He said, well, you know, he said, I ain't what I ought to be. I ain't what I used to be. But thank God I ain't what I'm going to be. And we have something in store for us. We're not that yet there yet, but we are on the way. It does not yet appear what we shall be. We're excited about the future because one day when we see Him, when He appears and we see Him in His glory face to face, we will be, listen to this, we will be exhibit A of His grace. And the angels will fold their wings. And the saints of the ages will watch as the sons of God and the daughters of God are paraded by as exhibit A of God's glory and of His grace. We're told that when Christ comes, Colossians 3:4, that we shall share in His glory. You know, in Christ, life keeps getting better and better and better. Now, if you're in the family of Satan, if you're in his family, it just keeps getting worse and worse. You know, we love that verse, Romans 8:28, for we know that all things are working together for the good to them who love the Lord, who are called according to His purpose. For the believer, the child of God, that's all in Romans 8. It's talking about our sonship in Christ and the Father who blesses us and provides for us and cares for us. He's working with His hands everything together for good. He's orchestrating and originating everything for us, all for our good. It's all working together for good to them who love the Lord and called according to His purpose. But if you're not in God's family, let me tell you something. Everything is working together for bad. So who's your daddy? Is God your Father through the Lord Jesus Christ? When He appears, you will be like Him, for we will see Him as He is. We will be transformed, immortalized in the presence of Jesus. We will be like Him. Again, I say, there's so many ways in which I am not like Him now. But one day, we will be like Him, for we will see Him as He is. These eyes will behold Him. Though we have not seen Him physically, we love Him. I've never seen the face of Jesus. There's no picture drawn for us in the Gospel of John, physical picture of Jesus. We wonder about that. But when we see Him, we will see Him as His glory. You know, John, the last time he saw Him was in the resurrection and as He ascended into the heights, and he would remember the words of the angel who said He will so come in like manner as you've seen Him go. And John was looking forward. He's an old man by now writing these words, and he's looking forward to seeing Jesus again. Why we did not have the privilege of walking with Him when He walked upon terra firma, when He walked upon the earth, we're going to see something better than the physical Jesus. We're going to see something greater, and that is Jesus in His glory. We will see Him as He is. We have glimpses of Him in the Gospels, of His character, of His personality, of His words, of His power, of His miracle. There are times we, of course, look to Him by faith. But one of these days when Christ comes, our faith will be turned to sight. And we will see Him. And let me tell you something, as the song says it, It will be worth it all when we see Jesus. To live is Christ, to die is gain. I love Psalm 17 and verse 15. It says, as far as I am concerned, I will behold your face in righteousness, and I will be satisfied when I awake in your likeness. In heaven, we will be completely and totally satisfied and complete content in Him, in His presence forever. There will never be a need. So that is our destiny. But one final word, and that is the children of God and our integrity. Because in verse 3, he says, if you have this hope in you, you will purify yourself even as He is pure. That means that you will live a life of purity. It means that you will live a life of hopefulness. He that has this hope in Him. I know the plans that I have for you, plans to give you a future and a hope. It is the blessed hope that Christ is coming for us. This world has no hope. The world puts its hope in money or power or government or politics or people. But our only hope, the only hope of this world is Jesus Christ. No wonder we sing, on Christ, the solid rock I stand, all other ground is sinking sand. On Christ, my hope is built on nothing less than Jesus' blood and righteousness. So we live in a state of hopefulness. But we also live in a state of godliness. He that has this hope in him purifies himself. This hope produces holiness in our lives. You see, the hope of heaven, the hope of being with Jesus is not only a destination, but it is a motivation. And as children of God, like Father, like Son, we are to live even in the power of His Spirit as He lived. So the second coming of Christ keeps us on our toes. It keeps us ready and responsive for His grace. And our lives are different because we know that Christ is coming soon. And therefore, we don't want to be doing anything in our lives that displeases Him. Earlier, the scripture said, it says, now, little children, abide in Him, that when He shall appear, you may have confidence and not be ashamed at His coming. Is there anything in your life that would bring shame to the name of Christ? Personal shame to you if Christ were to come today. One of my favorite stories in the Bible is the story of David, King David, and Mephibosheth. Mephibosheth was the grandson of Saul, the king who fought David off as David was given the throne of Israel. And all of these battles took place, and a big battle ended the life of Saul along with Jonathan, David's friend, who was the son of Saul. And as David assumed the power of Israel and the throne, he then said to those around him, he said, is there anyone left of the household of Saul, the enemy of David? Is there anyone left of the household of Saul that I might show favor, kindness, grace for the sake of Jonathan? And someone said, yes, there's Mephibosheth. He's living out in the desert in a low place called Lodibar, which means desert place. Mephibosheth, as a little child during a particular stringent time in Israel, was dropped by his nurse. And as a result of that fall, he was crippled. And so Mephibosheth is crippled, living out in the desert in fear of his life, knowing that I'm a dead man now because I'm a member of the family of Saul. David surely will come and find me. He will get me. So the day came and the knock came to Mephibosheth's door, and he dragged his legs to the door on his crutch or on his cane. And there were these men representing the king, and he thought, this is it. But then they said, are you Mephibosheth? He said, yes, I am. Said, the king wants you. King David wants you. So they took him to the palace of the king, and rather than facing death and judgment, David said, I welcome you to my house. I bring you into my family. I want you at my table for Jonathan's sake. He was a friend that stood closer than a brother. And because you are of the household of Saul, for Jonathan's sake, you're my family too. Here's Mephibosheth, who deserved nothing but death. He was crippled by the fall. Now he's sitting at the table with the king, his crippled legs under the linen cover of the table. He's now a child of the king. What a picture of all of us. We were living at Lodibar. We were targeted for judgment and death. We were crippled by the fall of sin and the failure of our own lives. But God our Father, for Jesus' sake, graced us and brought us under His authority and into His identity and family. And we're now, one day, we're going to sit at His table in glory. And we're going to celebrate forever our God and our King. And we will be embraced forever as the children, the sons, the daughters of God. That's how much God loves you. And that's how much God loves me. So who's your daddy?
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10: All right, here it is. If you're a child of God, there are four things about God's love that I want to remind you about today. First, God loves you. Now, let me repeat that. God loves you. Not only does God love the whole world, He loves you. He loves you more than anyone else could possibly love you. Secondly, God's love for you is eternal. The scripture says in Jeremiah 31:3, God loves you with an everlasting love. Time can't change it or erase it. God loves you and He will always love you. Let that sink in. He will never stop loving you. Third, God's love for you is unconditional. Now, this is hard to understand because at times we know how conditional human love can be. But remember, we're talking about God's love. Human love can be dependent upon how we feel about someone, or it's dependent upon someone loving us back. But God's love is unconditional. Nothing you can do can alter that love. He loves you perfectly. He always loves you. Lastly, God's love is incomprehensible. It really is immeasurable. I love the words of the old hymn that describe the love of God. Could we with ink the oceans fill, and were the skies of parchment made, were every stalk on earth a quill and every man a scribe by trade, to write the love of God above would drain the ocean dry, nor could the scroll contain the whole, though stretched from sky to sky. Those are great, great words, aren't they? And what's more wonderful about God's love is that in spite of our sin, despite our failure and brokenness and worthlessness, Jesus reached down and showed us His love. He died on the cross for our sins. He took our place on the cross. And then here's the good news. Jesus rose again, proving His love forever to us. It's my prayer that you will remember today just how much God loves you. And as a result, you'll be motivated to live in that love and share the love of Jesus with others.
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19: Jesus said, seek first your 401k. Seek first his kingdom and his righteousness, and all these things will be given to you as well. If you go back and look at it in its broader context, he's talking about physical stuff and material things. God's not opposed to those. He made the earth and everything that's in it for us. But the counsel of Scripture, the counsel of Jesus, the counsel of the Spirit of God is to seek first his kingdom. Fellas, seek first the kingdom of God. I'm going to talk about some practical expressions of that for just a second, but you got to decide what you're going to do.
18: 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We'll be back to the message in just a moment. But first, we want to tell you about Pastor Alan's new book. 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That's 855-577-2255. We're so glad you're here to listen. Today's message from Pastor Alan is called Our Heavenly Father.
19: The fatherhood of God, it is the relationship that God chose for himself in the midst of his creation. That's stunning to me. But in Ephesians chapter 3 and verse 14, it says, for this reason, I bow my knees before the Father, from whom every family in heaven on earth derives its name. God chose this role of Father to describe himself in the midst of his creation. Now, I know we all bring perspectives to that, and we all bring life experience to that, but we need to bring the humility to recognize the value God attached to it. If we don't get Father right, it's going to leave a deficit in everything else about our relationship with the Lord. And so we'll take just a moment with it. It was a unique revelation that Jesus brought to us. In John 17 and verse 6, John 17 is Jesus' great high priestly prayer. He's preparing his disciples for his departure. And he prays for them. He prays for us in that prayer as well. But in verse 6, he said, I have manifested, or I've made known your name to the men whom you have given me out of the world. But one of the fascinating aspects of Scripture is God's revelation to us in his names. In Exodus 3, when Moses is recruited, he said, who will I tell the people sent me? Do I get a laminated ID badge? How will they know? And he said, you tell them that I am sent you. And throughout the Hebrew Bible and then into the New Testament, we have this revelation of God by the names that he gives, the covenant names of God. It's a lengthy list. But Jehovah Rapha, I'll be the Lord your physician in Exodus 15. Jehovah Jireh, I'll be the Lord your provider. Jehovah Tsidkenu, I'll be the Lord your righteousness. I mean, they're Hebrew words, but they're revelations of aspects of the character of God. But Jesus, when he prays, he said, I have made known your name to the men whom you've given me out of the world. Look in John 14. Jesus said to him, I am the way, the truth, and the life. No one comes to the Father except through me. What was the name? What was the revelation Jesus gave us about Creator God? God is Father. Because no one can reveal the Father in the way that the Son can. The prophets couldn't. There was the angels couldn't. The Son of God can give to us insight and understanding and revelation into God, our Father. In Matthew 11 and verse 27, it says, all things have been delivered to me by my Father. This is Jesus. And no one knows the Son except the Father, nor does anyone know the Father except the Son and the one to whom the Son wills to reveal him. Jesus came to reveal to us Almighty God, our Heavenly Father. In fact, in Scripture it says that, you know, in the previous times, God spoke to us through the prophets and through miracles and through signs. But in these last days, he's spoken to us through his Son, that we might have the revelation of God, our Father. It will change your relationship with God if you'll begin to ask the Spirit of God to make that real to you. And I think it is a part of the great confusion that has beset us. We're watching spiritual conflict unfold on a scale and a scope that has never been in my lifetime, to the point that it becomes absurd. We laugh from time to time about the theater of the absurd and the bizarre things that are being pushed forward in direct opposition to fundamental principles of Scripture. And this is abundantly clear around this whole notion of God as our Father and our roles within family and the idea of family and how families are constructed. All of those things come to us from God. I mean, all of the language, all of the things around gender confusion, the antagonism between men and women is not helpful. It leads us to a destructive, very destructive place. And the church has a solution. We can humble ourselves and be obedient to the counsel of Scripture. We'll have to have the courage to stand against cultural voices, some of them rooted in some very celebrated arenas of academia, some by very influential people, people of celebrity and status and influence. But they're standing in some very ungodly positions, advocating for some very ungodly things. And we don't need to be angry or belligerent, but we can be very quietly determined to be advocates for Almighty God. There's a bill that is in New York that's making its way through the system, and the governor has already said that she would sign it. They want to remove father and mother from the legal language in the state, and their replacements are gestating person and non-gestating person. We're so determined to say that we're not different, that we're just the same, that we're absolutely equal in every possible way, that the lowest common denominator is, well, you can give birth and I can't. You know, we're not the same. It's not about greater or lesser, weaker or stronger, more capable or less capable. We're different. And we need the strength that comes from that, and we desperately need it in our homes and our families. It's very fashionable, particularly in academia and tragically in theological studies, I mean, to foster hatred for the patriarchs. To talk about patriarchal anything is an expression of hatred. We can't reject fundamental principles of Scripture and imagine that we will live in the blessings of God. So if you have succumbed to the notion that biblical ideas are just a bit out of date, kind of quaint. How quaint. As if it's no longer relevant for today. We have better ideas. Now we have AI. Folks, AI is amazing. It can crunch more data, more information so quickly. It can get to decisions, but it's data that's given to it by human beings. And if you've had a very broad sample set of human beings, we are a fractured lot. I mean, I didn't call your name, but I could. I mean, it's fashionable to say that biblical principles are no longer relevant, that it has to be understood in the context of our current world. All baloney. It needs to be understood in the context of the heart of God and what His intent was. Not submitted to the cultural fashion or the sociological fashion of the moment. I would submit to you, it's time for a whole new generation of godly men. Godly men. Masculinity is not toxic. Sin is toxic, and men that are sinful and ungodly can be really toxic, but let's not blame it on their masculinity. Let's blame it on sin and ungodliness and wickedness. We need godly men. There's some roles for godly men that they can uniquely fill. It doesn't mean women don't contribute, that they're not important. Again, it's not about either or. But the Bible gives godly men a responsibility provision. It says if you don't provide for your family, you're an infidel, a pagan. So if your work-life balance does not include provision for your family, your balance is messed up. Godly men need to bring spiritual leadership. Doesn't mean they're the only leadership. Doesn't mean they're the only voice. But our homes will be different if godly men will bring some spiritual leadership. Our churches will be different. Our culture will be different. I'm telling you, when men started playing in women's sports, where were the fathers? I watched the pictures of the women at the school board meeting saying, you get these books out of our libraries. And I watched the videos going, where are the dads? Godly men have a role to play. Safety, security, guardians. Adam in the garden, when God said, gave him the assignment to tend the garden. The Hebrew word is the modern Hebrew word for a night watchman. You're to watch over this place, to secure it. The temptation that presented itself to Eve was because the security was lax. Oh, geez, now we got to rewrite stuff. But our security that we bring is both spiritually and physical. God chose to identify himself to humanity as our Father, our Heavenly Father. And his intent was to attach tremendous value to fatherhood. And we've allowed that to be diminished for far too long.
20: We'll be right back. But first, a word from Pastor Allen about his new book.
19: Folks, understanding who you are in Christ, the price that was paid to give you status in the kingdom of God, it will write a future for you that is not dependent upon your family of origin, your life circumstance, the expressions of evil that you've had to overcome. 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We put this little booklet together. 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
20: 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Now, let's get back to Pastor Allen with his message called Our Heavenly Father.
19: I want to take a minute and talk to the men. Whether you're a father yet or not, whether you're a father and your children are fathers, I'd like to, if you'll accept it, give you a biblical assignment. It's not complicated. Seek God. Seek God. Be different. Be different from your ungodly friends. Be different from your lukewarm friends. Be different from your friends that come to church but are very indistinguishable from people who don't. Seek God. I understand you're born again. Maybe you've been baptized in water. Maybe you've been baptized in the Spirit. Maybe you've read your Bible every year for 30 years. Hallelujah. Seek God. Don't mail it in. Stop reading your curriculum vitae and bend your knee before the Lord. He's an infinite God, and we are his finite creation. If we learn something new about God every moment of every day, at the end of our lives, we'll be beginners. Seek God. I brought you some passages. 1 Chronicles 28. This is Solomon. David's instructions to Solomon. Solomon, my son, acknowledge the God of your father and serve him with wholehearted devotion and with a willing mind. For the Lord searches every heart and understands every motive behind the thoughts. Wow. Serve God with wholehearted devotion and with a willing mind. How often do we serve God with gritted teeth? You can put pencil me in there. Oh. Maybe you don't moan and complain when I know the right thing to do, but I can have that tendency if I don't guard my heart. And David is giving Solomon instructions. Unfortunately, he didn't keep them. And he said, the Lord searches every heart and understands every motive behind the thoughts. See, we get so comfortable with manipulating circumstances, with our postures and all the things. But God knows the intents of our heart. That's not a threat. There's so much freedom in that. God knows when you mean to do the right thing. God knows when you're sincerely trying to do the right thing, even when it doesn't unfold that way. God knows. It's not a threat. It's a promise. In a broken world, in a dark world, in a world filled with ungodliness and demonic junk, God knows your heart. God, you know what I want to do. You know it's not always easy to know. You know that all the people who will attach meanings to what they watch will attach the right meaning, but you know, God. There's such freedom in that. If you'll start your day and say, God, I want to honor you today. I want to please you today. To me, there's such freedom in that. Look at the next sentence. If you seek him, he'll be found by you. That's David's instruction. David's an old man. He's just about done. And he said, Solomon, my son, if you will seek God, he'll be found by you. Seek God. You'll find him. You'll find him in new ways. You'll understand him in new ways. He'll write a new future for you. And we get honest and say, I don't really want a new future. I just want to do what I want him to do. But if we'll seek God, he'll begin to change our heart. We'll get excited about what he's doing. Look at Psalm 34. The lions may grow weak and hungry, but those who seek the Lord will turn the page. But those who seek the Lord lack no good thing. If you're reading that on your phone, you have no idea what I'm talking about. But in the room, it made a difference. Lamentations 3. The Lord is good to those whose hope is in him, to the one who seeks him. Do you remember who wrote Lamentations? It's written from the perspective of Jeremiah, the prophet. Do you happen to remember Jeremiah? Jeremiah is the prophet in Jerusalem when the Babylonians are coming. And his life message is destruction is coming, discipline is coming, and there's really nothing you can do about it. They're going to take your children. Blood will run through the streets, and there's not much you can do. Lamentations is a collection of laments, those sorrowful messages. And in the midst of all of that emotion, it's one of the most difficult ministries in all of the Bible, Jeremiah. This is what he said, the Lord is good to those whose hope is in him. To the one who seeks him. Destruction may be coming all around you, but if you will seek the Lord, he'll be good to you. For all the destruction, for all the death, for all the things that happened, God watched over Jeremiah. We're going to read it together in a few weeks. In fact, the captain of the Babylonian guard came to Jeremiah and said, just tell me where you want to live. I'll see that you're established. Unbelievable stuff. Matthew 6, this is Jesus. Some of you prefer the New Testament. Jesus said, seek first your 401k. Seek first his kingdom and his righteousness, and all these things will be given to you as well. If you go back and look at it in its broader context, he's talking about physical stuff and material things. God's not opposed to those. He made the earth and everything that's in it for us. But the counsel of Scripture, the counsel of Jesus, the counsel of the Spirit of God is to seek first his kingdom. Fellas, seek first the kingdom of God. I'm going to talk about some practical expressions of that for just a second, but you've got to decide what you're going to do. Colossians chapter 3, set your minds on things above, not on earthly things. That takes tremendous discipline to not just let your thoughts ramble. To not give your thoughts to all the things that a secular culture will fill your mind with. The ambitions and dreams and aspirations. The people you spend your discretionary time with, you'll begin to reflect their ambitions if you don't guard your heart and your mind. Set your minds on things above. There is a battlefield in your mind. It's true for women too, but it's Father's Day weekend. I'm going to pick on you for a minute. I'll promise I'll get the women later. There's a battlefield in your mind, a battlefield filled with pornography, gambling, hobbies that you elevate to unholy places, pursuit of selfish ambitions. Oh, we got all sorts of cultural excuses. Well, it's my private life. I'm not harming anybody else. Stop.

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2: God. Am I pleasing to God? Well, I'm not stealing. I'm not committing adultery. You know, in James, the book of James, I warned you about James. He's kind of like cranky. James says, you believe there's a God. Good for you, James says. The demons believe that and they shudder. So I don't imagine that pleasing God is I'm not breaking overtly any of the big ten. I mean, in the course of my journey today, whether in prayers I have prayed, compassion I've given expression to, obedience that I have engaged, whatever it may be, have I done something today that I could imagine is pleasing to God? God, I want to please you today. I want to please you. See, being a Christ follower is not that complicated. What we've lacked is the intent. What's my time? I'm okay. The next group doesn't have to be in here until 9:30 in the morning, so. Yeah, you applaud. Your neighbors will take you out. What we've really missed is the intent. It's like, well, what do I have to do? You know, what's the minimum daily requirement? It's like vegetables. How much do I have to eat? And how often? And which ones? And does it have to be green? Why did God make green food? Cows eat green food. I'm not a cow. I like strawberry ice cream. It has milk in it. Is that a vegetable? There's a strawberry. Fruits, vegetables. Aren't vegetables and fruits both good for you? More ice cream for everybody. And we bring a bit of that notion to our faith. How much do I have to read? And how often? The whole thing? And you want me to give money? That's just preachers. Preachers want you to give money. No, actually, all the way through the book, worship and sharing of your material possessions are inseparable. We can talk about seasons and Old Covenant and New Covenant, and I get all the things. But the reality is, your heart's not fully yielded to the Lord until you've yielded to Him your material things. Amen. And that has very little to do with preachers. If the tithe was preachers' ideas, it would have never stuck at 10%. Come on. See, what we've been missing is the intent. I'm talking to the guys for a minute. See, there's some honest conversations just to have with yourself. You don't have to pull anybody else in. What brings excitement to you? What brings enthusiasm? What do you look forward to? You've got a little free time, and you can invest some energy or some thought or some effort, or you can gather some people around you that share a common interest. To what extent does God make His way into that? I don't mean that in a condemning way. It's a diagnostic tool, because if the answer isn't where you would like it to be sitting in this environment, begin to tell Him the truth. Stop the hustle. Seek God. And the diagnostic part of that is really the first step. To what extent do you have a desire to please Him?
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0: probably don't need to ask this, but have you ever lain awake at night, staring at the ceiling, wondering how you're going to make ends meet? Maybe an unexpected bill showed up. Maybe work slowed down. Maybe something shifted in your family, your health, or your future. And now anxiety is whispering in the dark. Well, maybe the better question isn't if you've experienced that kind of worry, but when was the last time? Welcome to Through the Bible. I'm Steve Schwetz. And if you know that middle-of-the-night anxiety, let me tell you two things right up front. Number one, you're not alone. And two, there is an answer. Not my answer, not a financial strategy, but counsel straight from the lips of Jesus. In Matthew chapter 6, he addresses the age-old fear of not having enough. As the Bible Bus continues our five-year journey through the whole Word of God, Dr. J. Vernon McGee shows us what our Lord says about worry and how Christians can rest even in uncertain times. Now, as we settle in, I want to share two letters that remind us how God's Word meets people right where they are. First, here's a note from Mike, a long-haul truck driver. I've been listening to you since 1989. Thanks to God for your app, I listen every day now. When you drive a truck, you can't get the same radio program each day, so the app helps so much. I love the interaction with your listeners and their testimonies, and I'm very grateful to be able to help with the cost of maintaining the Bible Bus. Keep up the good work. Well, thanks for your support, Mike. And as you drive, know that with your help, we're reaching areas just like the ones that you pass through as you drive your truck. And then from halfway around the world, we received a story from Mufei in Vietnam. I cannot read. Even though I believed in God, I did not understand very much about him. But by listening to Bible teaching every day, I slowly began to understand who God is and what he teaches. Before I became a Christian, I listened only to teachings about spirits. My thoughts were negative and my words were harsh. I often scolded my husband and children. I complained about everything, even the weather and our crops. But through your programs, I began to understand God's word more clearly. I prayed and asked God to change my thoughts, my words, and my actions. I learned that everything around me, my family, my relatives, our crops, the rain, and the sunshine, are blessings from God. Now my words have changed. Instead of complaining, I thank and praise God. Today I am much happier than before. I thank God for bringing me out of darkness into his light and for giving me so many blessings. Well, isn't that what Jesus is talking about in Matthew 6? A change of perspective, moving from anxiety and complaint to trust and gratitude. Let's pray. Heavenly Father, teach us the truth that you've hidden within your word and replace our worry with trust and grow our faith. In Jesus' name, amen. Now here's our study of Matthew 6 on Through the Bible with Dr. J. Vernon McGee.
1: Now we return back today to the study and the Sermon on the Mount. We come to the 7th chapter. But I said last time that I'd have a further word to say relative to these material things that were mentioned last time, like money and material things, the relationship of a believer to those things. Now, a great many people think that money is something that ought never to be discussed in the church. We just should talk about spiritual things. Well, the Lord Jesus certainly had a great deal to say about it. Now, the Sermon on the Mount has a very definite interpretation as it relates to the coming kingdom. The king is putting down here his manifesto. Well, now, since the king is our Lord, he's our Savior, then what he says, we ought to listen to it. Now, it doesn't mean that you can make this your religion in the sense that you don't need a Savior and you can keep it. You could never measure up to it apart from his strength. Now, I suppose that as he's shown these externalities, that they are important, but that unless they're done in the right way, they become meaningless. And we see the relationships of the citizen of the kingdom of heaven actually to God here. And it's revealed in these external acts of righteousness. We've seen it had to do with alms. Giving of alms. Don't do it publicly. Don't do it for display. It's a relationship between you and God and expresses that relationship. And the same is true of prayer. Actually, the most effective prayer is when you enter into your closet. Pray privately. I'm not much for public prayer meetings, by the way, because of the fact the deadest service in any church today is a prayer meeting. You can't have anything deader than that. I used to try to build him up, and I've soon discovered that If you have 50 dead saints praying, you don't improve it by getting 100 dead saints. You still have a pretty dead prayer meeting. What we need is a great deal more private prayer of that type of thing, and it should be done between a person and God. Now we have also fasting. It's put on the same kind of basis. Fasting has a value. I'm convinced of that, but not publicly. It should be a private, personal matter between the soul and God. And then money is a real test of your relationship to God. You see, money can become your God. The almighty dollar is the God of many today. And covetousness is called idolatry, you recall by Paul. Therefore, we're not to attempt to put treasure on earth. But you actually can put money in the Lord's work, and by doing it, and if it is the Lord's work and is used for the propagation of the gospel to get the word of God out, then, my friend, it can be translated or transferred to heaven. It becomes legal tender in heaven, and that's where we gather treasures in heaven. And now he mentions this matter of the material things, our relationship to the material things. Listen to him again as I go over this. He says, "Behold the fowls of the air," verse 26, "they sow not, neither do they reap, nor gather into barns, yet your heavenly Father feedeth them. Are ye not much better than they?" Now, don't misunderstand. A great many people misunderstand. Actually, the birds of the air, they can't sow. They can't reap, and they can't gather into barns, but you and I can. But we are to do that with the same abandon that the little bird has. The little bird's trusting God to take care of him, and we ought to do that. That doesn't mean that we should not exercise judgment, because he's given us that judgment. And a Christian asked me, said, "You think a Christian ought to have insurance?" Sure ought to. That's one of the means that you have today. And the important thing is that we are not to go through this life with these things becoming a burden to us. For instance, verse 28, "And why take ye thought of raiment?" Just think of the style shows. Think of today the dress of both men and women, the time that is consumed. I'm sure that all of you have had the experience of your wife saying, "Now I can't go, I don't have a dress." And maybe you've said, "Well, I certainly can't go to this affair. I just don't have the right kind of a suit or necktie to wear." Well, consider the lilies of the field, how they grow. They toil not, neither do they spin. Well, they can't toil or spin, and yet God takes care of them. You toil and you spin, but don't let it become the burden to you. Of course a Christian ought to dress as stylishly as they possibly can, and ought to dress nicely. I think to be sloven in dress and to be sloven in our actions is really not honoring to God. And our Lord said, just look at the flower. Look what God does for it. God, I think, wants us to use color and be beautiful, as pretty as we can. Some of us don't have much to work with to begin with, but we ought to do the best we can with what we've got and look the best. Because he said concerning these, "Consider the lilies. And yet I say unto you that even Solomon in all of his glory was not arrayed like one of these." Now, God's able to clothe the grass of the field. Today it is, tomorrow it's gone. He's able to take care of you. So this idea of being overly anxious about the things of the world, may I say, this ought not to be our goal in life. We ought to put the, "Seek ye first the kingdom of God and his righteousness," and then as he takes care of the flowers and the birds, he'd take care of you. But the thing to do is put him first. "Take therefore no thought," no anxious thought, "for the morrow. For the morrow shall take thought for the things of itself, sufficient unto the days the evil thereof." And someone has said that today is the tomorrow that we worried about yesterday. That's it. And how true that is for many of us. Now, chapter 7, we come to the last chapter, and you have here the relationship of the child of the king with other children of the king, and it must be maintained by prayer. Then he gives some final warnings here. He says, "Judge not that ye be not judged." And believe me, That's one that has really been misunderstood. It doesn't mean a child of God is forbidden to judge others, but it means this: judge not that you be not judged. It means to decide, to distinguish, but it also means to condemn. It means to avenge, and it actually can mean to damn. It means here that we are not to judge the inward motives in the same sense of condemning, because you do not know why your brother did that. We can't understand it. We can only see the outward acts, and he doesn't forbid us judging wrong actions and evil actions, as we're going to see. But the point is, judge not that you be not judged, for with what judgment ye judge, ye shall be judged, and with what measure ye meet, it shall be measured to you again. Well, it means simply this: if you are harsh in your judgment of others, you will be known as that kind of a person who's harsh in his judgment of others. There are certain people. You know them. I know them. Somebody says, don't pay any attention to what he says or she says. They never have a good word. Well, you see, they're being judged by the way they judge. That's what he's saying here. And now he says, why beholdest thou the mote that's in thy brother's eye, but considerest not the beam that's in thine own eye? And actually, what he's talking about here is a little piece of sawdust, and you judge that piece of sawdust in your brother's eye, and you got a whole log, a great big redwood log, in your own eye. That is exactly what our Lord is saying here in this connection. Now, he says that you're in no position to do that. Or how wilt thou say to thy brother, let me pull out the mote out of thine eye, and behold, a beam is in thine own eye? You're in no position to judge. Thou hypocrite, first cast out the beam out of thine own eye, and then shalt thou see clearly to cast out the mote out of thy brother's eye. And this matter of harsh judgment is certainly something that we need to be very careful of. The Lord, I think, makes it very clear that we are not to sit in harsh judgment. But he also said, by their fruits ye shall know them. And sure, we got to determine what's fruit. And the late Dr. James McGinley, he put it in his rather unique fashion. He says, I'm no judge, but I'm a fruit inspector. And we can really tell whether a Christian's producing fruit or not. Now, he's putting us now on the horns of a dilemma. He says, give not that which is holy unto the dogs, neither cast ye your pearls before swine, lest they trample them under their feet and turn again and rend you. Now, you've got to determine who the dogs are, haven't you? This is not a four-legged dog he's talking about. And you have to determine who the pigs are, the swine. And you're not to cast pearls before swine, or give that which is holy to dogs. Therefore, there is a judgment that you and I need to make. There are certain places that not be worthwhile to say a word. I remember a friend of mine was in the Tennessee legislature. He was a heavy drinker, and he got marvelously, wonderfully converted. And when I go down to Florida, in fact, when I'm in Boca Raton, Florida, I see him down there. He's a really choice servant of God today, and how he's changed. He's a different man than he was when I knew him as a young fellow, and of course I was different then also, because he and I ran around together. Practically an alcoholic. His wife left him, and home broken up, it looked like, and then he had this marvelous conversion. And he was in the legislature, and the fellows knew how he drank, and they heard he got religion, as they called it, when he came in. One day, they all were looking him over, and finally, one got up and addressed the chairman of the meeting and said, I make a motion that we hear a sermon from Deacon so-and-so. Everybody laughed. He got up. He was equal to the occasion. He said, I'm sorry, I don't have anything to say. He said, my Lord told me not to cast my pearls before swine. And he sat down. They never asked him anymore, and they never ridiculed him anymore. There are certain ones won't do you any good to speak to them. You're wasting your time. Well, he tells us what we're to do. Ask, and it shall be given you. Seek, and ye shall find. Knock, and it shall be opened unto you. For every one that asketh receiveth, and he that seeketh findeth, and to him that knocketh it shall be opened. Now, very candidly, ask, seek, and knock refers definitely to this. Now, you may be able to use it in other relations, and I'm sure you can, but this is what it has reference to. Now you've met a person. How are you to treat that person? Are you to judge them harshly? Or is this a swine or a dog? Now, when I start out from home in the car of a morning, and I always ask the Lord, I tell him I'm going to meet some new people today, and I want him to tell me how I'm to act. There are some people that will need my help, and I can help them, and I want to be able to put my arm around them and help them. But there are some other people that I meet, I better be careful. They'll put a knife in my back. And I've been taken in. Oh, you'd be surprised how many times I've been taken in by those that I ought not to be taken in by. I can tell you many instances. I don't have time today of how I've been taken in. Isn't it interesting that Peter in the early church, he knew Ananias and Sapphira were lying? I can never tell when a fellow's lying. We don't have that spiritual discernment today that they had in the early church. I think it's a gift today. I think some people have it. To tell the truth, I think my wife has it. I've found out that she's warned me about several individuals. She said, be careful there. And others, she said, I think you ought to help so-and-so. And I found out that her judgment's been good, lots better than mine is. Probably a woman has a little better spiritual discernment in these matters. May I say to you, this is important, you see. And we are to go and make it a matter of prayer. When you meet new friends, do you ever ask God to make it clear to you how you're to treat them? Well, I found out it's a good idea to do that. And then he goes on to say that God wants to help you in these matters. What man is there of you whom, if his son asks bread, will he give him a stone? Ask a fish, he'd give him a serpent? And he says, if you being evil know how to give good gifts unto your children, how much more shall your Father, which is in heaven, give good things to them that ask him? Now the golden rule comes in right here. Therefore, and that's the most important word here. Therefore, all things whatsoever ye would that men should do to you, do you even so to them, for this is the law and the prophet. All right, you meet somebody. How are you going to treat them? You don't know. You're not to judge. But the other time, if it's a dog or a swine, you sure better know, because I tell you, the swine will kill you. I've discovered that. You have to watch. There's a lot of phonies today. Well, what do you do? Make it a matter of prayer. Therefore, all things whatsoever you would that men should do to you, this is the principle that you should operate on, therefore. But may I say, all of this comes together in one package. Don't lift the golden rule out and say, I live by it. Let's understand what the Lord's talking about. Now he says, enter in at the straight gate. Wide is the gate. Broad is the way that leadeth to destruction. Many there be which go in there, because straight is the gate. Narrow is the way which leadeth unto life. Few there be that find it. Now the picture he's given here is not the old picture of a big broad way with a lot of fun on it and a very narrow way. What he's given is a picture really of a funnel. You enter the funnel at the broad way, but it keeps narrowing down until you come to death and destruction and hell. The other one, you begin at the narrow part, and that's where Christ is. He's the way, the truth, and the life. And you enter there, and he says, I've come that they might have life, and they might have it more abundantly. And the more you walk with him, the wider it gets. Remember in Ezekiel, out from the throne there came a river. It was just a little stream at first. It widened out, and finally it became an ocean. That's what it means, become a child of God. It gets better every day when you're a child of God. That's what he's talking about here. Now he says, beware of false prophets. The church is to beware of false teachers. But they all come to you in sheep's clothing, but inwardly they're ravening wolves. Ye shall know them by their fruits. And that's a good way. Do men gather grapes of thorns or figs of thistles? He says you to know them by their fruits. That's the thing we should watch for in the lives of these. And now he says, not everyone that says unto me, Lord, Lord, is going to enter into the kingdom of heaven. You can run around and mouth about living by the Sermon on the Mount, but he that doeth the will of my Father, which is in heaven. How about doing it, my friend? And if you do his will, you'll come to him as Savior and recognize you need a Savior. Many will say to me in that day, Lord, Lord, have we not prophesied in thy name cast out demons, and in thy name done many wonderful things? Well, you say to me, why, these miracle workers today, you know God's with them. Are you sure of that? Then will I profess unto them, I never knew you. Depart from me, ye that work iniquity. Therefore, whoso heareth these sayings of mine, doeth them, I liken him unto a wise man that built his house upon a rock. Rain descended, floods came, the winds blew, beat upon that house. If you come to him, he's the foundation. No other foundation can any man lay than that which is laid, which is Jesus Christ. Now, when you come to him and rest in him, you can build on that foundation. And you can build a life that has fruit in it, not by your own effort, but that which the Holy Spirit produces, that which is gold and precious stones and silver. And then there is the other house, and that house is built on sand. What is that sand? That's human goodness, human effort, the old weakness of the flesh. My friend, may I say to you, you need something better than you have to offer today. And he concludes this by saying, for he taught them as one having authority and not as the scribe. That's the kind of a teacher he was. He came teaching with authority. He's not just repeating something. And you and I today need to recognize that we haven't anything to say unless we can say it with authority. Unless you believe it. I don't want to hear a man giving me a string of theories that he's never tried them at all. He knows nothing about them. Today, we have a gospel to give, a message to give, a message of salvation. And we know it works because it's worked in our case. And we have the witnesses of others. And it's by coming to Christ. Friends, the Sermon on the Mount, it's a glorious passage of Scripture. Don't bypass it. Don't say it's not for today. It is. And if you read it aright, it's going to bring you to the person of Jesus Christ. You're going to come to him and you're going to say, Lord, you've said these things and I don't measure up to them. And I know you want them done and I can't do them in my own strength. And I'm guilty before you. I've fallen short and I need your mercy. I need you as a Savior. And you turn to him, then he gives you the Holy Spirit that he might produce these things in your life. And so today, all of us are building. Where are you building your house? You're building it on the rock foundation, which is Christ. Sure, you got to have good works, not to be saved, but to demonstrate to others. You need that fruit. Are you building on the foundation? Or are you just building out there on the sand? That won't stand the white light of his presence. Oh, that you and I might be brought to Christ through the Sermon on the Mount. And so until next time, may the Lord richly bless you, my beloved.
0: Yes, the Sermon on the Mount goes much deeper than the simple meaning of stories. In our next study, Dr. McGee gives us an extra lesson just on the Sermon on the Mount. Now, this message puts the whole study in perspective, helps us focus on the real message of Matthew chapters 5, 6, and 7. In preparation, let's read these important chapters and be ready to receive all that the Lord has for us in the study of his word. If your heart's inclined to go even deeper, discover the many free resources that we make available to you over at ttb.org. 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And then another one is our Bible Companion for Matthew. 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I warn you, though, a few minutes can turn into a lot longer as God's Word pulls you in and he himself draws you close. 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And of course, you can always write to us at Box 7100, Pasadena, California, 91109. In Canada, Box 25325, London, Ontario, N6C, 6B1. And when you reach out, let us know how you're listening to Through the Bible, whether it's with the app, online, YouTube, or maybe your favorite radio station, or some other way. However you hop aboard the Bible bus, we really do want to know, and your quick feedback helps us map the route as we follow God's leading to take his whole word to his whole world. So thanks for punching your ticket and riding along with us. Now join me this weekend for Dr. McGee's never-before-aired sermon, John the Baptist and John the Prophet. And then meet me back here as we're ready to drive back into Matthew 5. Maybe someone that you know would benefit from joining us on Through the Bible. Why don't you invite them? Scooch over in your seat on the Bible bus and make a little room for one more. I'm Steve Schwetz. For the whole Through the Bible family, we're praying that you would know the peace of God through our Lord Jesus Christ.

0: Well, ride the Bible bus for 5 years and you'll be amazed at what God teaches you from His Word about what it means to believe on the Lord Jesus Christ and you will be saved. It's a blessing that keeps on going. That's what we believe at Through the Bible.
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2: She came to us completely, truly homeless when she was 17 years old with a one-year-old little boy. 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
2: 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She came to know Christ while she was in the program, joined a church, earned her GED through Hope House, and we were able to help her move on to college. And it took about 6 years, but I got to sit in the auditorium as she got, it was the pinning ceremony where nurses get pinned. And she had her then, at that point, 8-year-old son come across the stage to pin her nursing pin on her.
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4: This is Carol Platt-Lebow for townhall.com. A new Pew Research Center survey contains a shocking finding. Nearly half of Muslim Americans view Hamas favorably. That's right, Hamas, the terrorist group responsible for murdering at least 46 Americans and taking others hostage on October 7th, 2023. Overall, 44% of Muslim American respondents expressed a favorable opinion of Hamas. This disturbing trend coincides with an increasingly assertive Islamist presence across the United States. In parts of Brooklyn, amplified calls to prayer now ring out from mosques beginning at 5 a.m. They include the declaration, "There is no God but Allah." Religious liberty is a cherished American freedom, but it's time to realize that many Islamists view such public displays not simply as religious expression, but as symbols of cultural and political ascendancy here in America.
5: Foundations of Freedom, a look at America's founding principles and the leaders who shaped our nation.
6: Most Americans think of Abraham Lincoln and they think of the Civil War or the Emancipation. But in 1862, he signed another hugely significant piece of legislation, the Homestead Act. It offered eligible Americans up to 160 acres of land, not as a prize for the powerful, but as an opportunity for ordinary families willing to live on it, work it, and build something lasting. Why did it matter? Because Lincoln understood that freedom was not merely the absence of tyranny. Rather, freedom required responsibility, labor, stewardship, and moral courage. A free people must be given room to build, but they also must be willing to cultivate what they have been given. That still matters today. Liberty without responsibility decays. Opportunity without character collapses. Lincoln's lesson is clear. A nation stays free when its people remain willing to work, build, and steward freedom under God.
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9: With SRN News, I'm Rich Thomason in Washington. President Trump says it's high time to guarantee the sanctity of the vote in America.
10: President Trump addressed the nation and pointed to newly declassified intelligence that reveals long-standing concerns about the security of U.S. election infrastructure.
11: Americans were blatantly lied to about the security of our election infrastructure, including electronic voting machines and ballot counting systems. They're vulnerable and they're easily compromised, and people within our government knew that.
10: The president has promised to keep election integrity a top priority in his administration. Willie Nelson, Washington.
9: Air quality advisories or alerts posted across a vast area from the Midwest through the Ohio Valley, the Great Lakes, Mid-Atlantic, and Northeast, results of hundreds of wildfires raging in Canada. Watching Wall Street, the Dow futures are down 327 points. This is SRN News.
12: 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The end is not the end. That is a series John MacArthur started this past Monday. Today's message, The Resurrection of Believers. It is Part A, and it is sponsored by Grace 2 Ministries on The Word, 100.7 FM.
13: We're going into the imperishable world, and we're going into the immortal world. And what is perishable and what is mortal cannot come there. That is the great transformation.
14: Welcome to Grace to You with John MacArthur on The Word 100.7 FM. It may sound morbid, but have you ever thought about what it's going to be like at your funeral? How will your friends and family feel? What will they understand about your eternal destination? Well, if you're a Christian, your funeral is an opportunity to praise the Lord, and it truly can be a time of rejoicing. That can happen if your loved ones know exactly where you have gone and what it's like there. Important points to consider today on Grace to You as John MacArthur continues his series called The End is Not the End. It's a biblical look at death and what comes after it for the Christian. So follow along in 1 Corinthians 15 as John begins the lesson.
13: Skeptics, both ancient and modern, have argued against the truth of resurrection, scoffing at the idea that the body, which disintegrates in the grave, or which is virtually destroyed in a fire, or the bottom of the sea, or in some other way, could ever rise from the dead. So Paul writes this chapter, this massively important chapter of 58 verses, to help us understand the resurrection. Now, there are four lines to follow here. There is first the great transformation, then the great triumph, then the great thanksgiving, and then the great therefore. That's just a way that we can break it down so that we can access with some level of understanding its wonderful truths. So let's begin with the great transformation that takes place in resurrection. Verse 50. Now I say this, brethren, that flesh and blood cannot inherit the kingdom of God, nor does the perishable inherit the imperishable. This is a transitional statement from the prior section. You can't take the perishable inside the imperishable realm of eternity. Flesh and blood refers to our bodies as now designed for life on this earth. And we know very well what that means. We know what it is to live in flesh and blood. Hebrews 2:14 says, the children share in flesh and blood. That's just a way to describe our physicality. Now, physicality, as we have it in this world, cannot inherit the kingdom of God. It can't be taken into God's realm. Flesh is often used in the scripture in a moral way, such as in Romans chapter 7 and other places. But here, it's not used in a moral sense. Whenever it's combined with blood, it simply means physical. Physical. Flesh and blood is simply a reference to our physicality. We cannot enter the heavenly kingdom the way we are. You say, wait a minute, in the Old Testament, Enoch did and Elijah did. This is true. You have those two, but I will promise you one thing. Based on this verse alone, something happened between the time they left here and got there. Because flesh and blood cannot inherit the kingdom of God. We must be changed. What is the kingdom of God? Here, it refers to more than just living in God's spiritual kingdom. It has reference to the future heavenly kingdom. If you go back to verse 24 in chapter 15, it's when we come to the end, And Christ hands over the kingdom to the God and Father when he has abolished all rule, all authority, all power, and he reigns and has abolished the last enemy, that is death. It's taking us all the way into that kingdom which follows this life. The future reign of Christ in the kingdom that is eternal. This is the concept here. The resurrection becomes necessary because we are creatures of flesh and blood, and corruptible cannot inherit incorruptible, and perishable cannot live in an imperishable world, and flesh and blood is not suited to the realities of eternal heaven. Consequently, we need a radical transformation. A radical transformation must take place. Death becomes then like the planting of the seed that bursts forth in new life after the resurrection. The Apostle Paul used that illustration earlier in the chapter. The transformation is really described in verses 35 through verse 49. And here he's just reminding us of it, that it is necessary. It is necessary. So, that poses a question. That poses a question. And apparently the question in the mind of the Apostle Paul, as he thinks about how the Corinthians and others are going to respond to this, is what about believers who are living when Christ comes? What about them? What's going to happen to them? If they haven't died, do they have to die in order to experience this transformation? Do they have to be put into the ground and decompose before this can happen? Paul responds to that question by launching into this lyrical paean of praise in verses 51 to 57. There is to be a complete transformation of all believers, he says, dead and living. Dead and living. Those people who are alive at the time that Christ returns and brings about the resurrection, what happens to them? We find out in verse 51. Behold, I tell you a mystery. We will not all sleep. We're not all going to die. Not all believers are going to die. Some will be alive when Christ returns and raises his people. We will not all die, but we will all be changed. You see, that answers the question. If you're alive, when the Lord comes for his church, even though you haven't died, your body hasn't decomposed, on the way up, you will have an Enoch Elijah experience. You will be transformed. We have to be changed because we can't go to heaven like this. This isn't suited for that. We, all Christians, Paul speaking collectively, all of us gathered up in that pronoun in a collective sense, we will all be changed. We will not all die. Well, when does this happen, this change? 1 Thessalonians chapter 4 describes this event. Verse 13, 1 Thessalonians 4:13. And here, the question is the opposite question. The question with the Corinthians was, what if you don't die? How can you be resurrected and changed? Here, the question of the Thessalonians was, what if you die? And Jesus comes and you're dead. And he says, we don't want you to be uninformed, brethren, about those who are asleep, about those who died, so that you will not grieve as do the rest who have no hope. The Thessalonians were worried that believers who had died would miss the coming of Christ. He says, no. If we believe that Jesus died and rose again, even so God will bring with him those who have fallen asleep in Jesus. For this we say to you by the word of the Lord, that we who are alive and remain until the coming of the Lord will not precede those who have fallen asleep. They're going to come first, then the ones that are alive are going to be next. The Lord will descend from heaven with a shout, the voice of the archangel, the trumpet of God. The dead in Christ will rise first. Oh, okay. So what's going to happen to the people who died? Their resurrection is going to be first. And then those who are alive and remain will be caught up together with them in the clouds to meet the Lord in the air, and so shall we always be with the Lord. That is the great resurrection, and it occurs at an event that we call the rapture, the catching up of the saints. And you notice there that it happens when the Lord comes from heaven. There's a shout, there's the voice of the archangel, there's a trumpet of God, and the dead in Christ rise first in their resurrection bodies. Those who are alive are caught up in the air, and they're made eternal. They're given an eternal body on the way up so that they can meet the Lord in the air and be with Him forever. Now go back to 1 Corinthians, and let me add this. Is this a process? No, it is not a process. It is not a process. Now I'll show you verse 52 to make it pretty clear. It happens in a moment. It's not a process. The resurrection of the dead is not like the slow growth of a seed. I remember reading about an ancient king who had lived a wicked life, and he wanted to make sure that he would never have to come out of the grave to stand before his judge, his God. So he made sure that his tomb was made out of concrete covered with a massive marble slab so that he would never have to come out to face judgment for his sins. As history went on, the seed somehow got in a crack, and over the years a tree grew and burst the sarcophagus to bits. Just a little seed can do that. But this is not that. Let me show you. In a moment, that is the word atomos, from which we get atom, atom, A-T-O-M. What is an atom? In the Greek language, an atom is that which cannot be divided. I know, I'm not going to get scientific here. I know about neutrons and protons and electrons. But an atom is a single unit. It is the indivisible unit. It is that which cannot be divided. It indicates then something that can't be any less than it is. It can't be any smaller. It can't be any faster, it can't be any shorter. It is the indivisible unit. So this transformation, this resurrection of those that are dead, and this transformation of those that are alive happens in a moment. That atomos actually means that which cannot be cut. The shortest possible time. In fact, it is like the twinkling of an eye. That's not a blink. Blinking is different than the twinkling. What is the twinkling of an eye? And by the way, your eye moves faster than any other external part of your human body. But this is not how fast your eye moves. This is not blink. This is twinkling. And what it means essentially, it comes from a Greek word used of the most rapid movement possible. Now, how can I explain this? Someone said it would be like 1/6 of a nanosecond, because it's referring to the time for light to enter the iris and hit the retina. What is 1/6 of a nanosecond? Well, a microsecond is 1/1,000,000th of a second. A nanosecond is 1/1,000,000th of a microsecond. And the twinkling is 1/6 of a nanosecond. This is really fast. That's it, folks. That's how fast you're going to be changed. Isn't it interesting that we are told this? You say, well, this is good news. It is good news. When is it going to happen? Verse 52 says it'll happen at the last trumpet. Didn't we read about a trumpet in 1 Thessalonians? It'll happen at the last trumpet. The trumpet will sound, and in a sixth of a nanosecond, will be completely transformed. Now, when it says the last trumpet, it doesn't mean the absolute last trumpet that will ever sound in all of God's redemptive history, because even after the trumpet, that is the last trumpet before the resurrection, even after that, we know during the time of the tribulation period, after we're already caught up and raised to glory, we know there's a tribulation period on earth, and we know that God will judge the earth, and those judgments will be the outflow of seven seals, and out of the seventh seal will come seven trumpet judgments. So there will be more trumpets. But this last trump is the last trump that the church identifies as the moment of its transformation and resurrection. It is called in 1 Thessalonians 4:16, as we read, the trumpet of God. There will be a shout from the Lord. There will be the voice of the archangel. There will be the blast of that trumpet. And in the sixth of a nanosecond, the dead will rise and will be caught up, and all of us changed on the way to heaven. In the Old Testament, the New Testament, in the teaching of our Lord, even in contemporary Judaism, trumpets are associated with events. Significant events that gather the people. They're associated with events that bring about festivity and victory and triumph. This is the trumpet that is the signal for the dead to rise. It calls us all to God. You will remember, I think, back in Exodus 19, the people of Israel were summoned to come and meet God by the blowing of a trumpet. Isaiah 27 says that God's going to gather Israel in the end time by the blowing of a trumpet. So this is the end as we will experience it, the church of Jesus Christ, the end for us. We'll be taken out. Judgment will be unleashed on the world, as the book of Revelation lays it out. During that seven-year period of judgment, Israel will be saved. At the end of that time, judgment will come again. We'll return with Christ, and He'll set up His thousand-year kingdom, followed by the eternal state. Please notice, end of verse 52, we will be changed. We will be changed. We have to be changed, because the perishable cannot put on the imperishable. The corruptible cannot put on the incorruptible. It's the exact same word used in Hebrews 1:12. And like a mantle, you will roll them up. Like a garment, they will also be changed. But you are the same. The heavens will change when God creates a new heaven and a new earth. That will be a dramatic implosion of the universe as we know it, in an unbelievable atomic holocaust, to be replaced by a new heaven and a new earth, no doubt with the same speed that we will be changed. It has to be this way. Verse 53 reminds us, for this perishable must put on the imperishable, this mortal must put on immortality. You have to have a different body to be in heaven. This one's no good there. I like the idea of put on, the normal word for getting dressed, the normal word in the Greek language for putting on clothes. With that in mind, go over to 2 Corinthians chapter 5, familiar, wonderful chapter, verse 1, 2 Corinthians 5. We know that if the earthly tent, which is our house, is torn down, we have a building from God, a house not made with hands, eternal in the heavens. So the next body is a house made by God, a building from God, not made with hands, not humanly produced, and it's eternal. In the present house, we groan, longing to be clothed with our dwelling from heaven. We want to put it on, verse 3. We want to put it on so we'll not be found naked. While we're in this tent, verse 4, we groan.

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2: The throne in heaven. I think, and I've been on deathbed scenes with believers enough to know there is a settled peace, there is a calm, there is a joy, there is an anticipation. People write about the fact, and even comment about the fact that heaven seems to be opening. There's a sense of calm in their hearts as they enter into the presence of the Lord. On the other hand, I've seen the tormented agonies of someone dying without Christ, and there's darkness, and there's fear, and there's dread, there's horror. Sometimes there's cursings, crying out. It's not to say that, you know, you actually experience something, but I would have to believe that based upon what Scripture says, as a Christian passes out of this world, there is the sort of a little bit of overlapping of this world to the next, and you begin to feel the joy of what is coming. That wouldn't be true in an instant death, but if it can be anticipated, there will be a sense of what's coming. And I think there's a sense of dread. I've read many testimonials of atheists and godless people who are dying, and they have horrible experiences as they come to the reality of the end of their life without any kind of hope. But it's not the issue of what's happening when you die. It's the issue of what happens after you die that has to be addressed, because you will live forever. And that's what we've been trying to say in this series. You're going to live forever. Why in the world would you cling to your sin in this life and forfeit blessing forever? That is a terrible exchange. Why would you not abandon your sin, confess Jesus as Lord, and enter into eternal bliss? Don't sacrifice the eternal on the altar of the immediate.
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8: The title of today's message is Victorious Secret. I went back and found actually an author, a guy by the name of Rob Johnson, author and lecturer in the history of war from Oxford University. If you study war, you go back and look at war, you say, well, just the person with more troops and more ammo beat the person that didn't have as much, and that's that. That is never the case. And there are secrets to being victorious in physical wars, and he goes through a number of these. One of them is surprise attack, the Teutoburg Forest 9 AD. And here the Germanic tribesmen, so often thought of as wild barbarians, succeeded because of their self-discipline in waiting for the right moment to spring their attack. But ultimately, their strategy was an example of effective and channeled aggression. So, surprise attack. Another one, envelopment. Operation Uranus, 1942. The unexpected appearance of enemy troops on a flank or from behind can damage an army's morale. And if a force is encircled, it can be deprived of supplies or attacked from any side. Envelopment is the classic example of maneuver warfare. This example he cites is employed at Stalingrad in Operation Uranus and took them down because they cut them off. Guerrilla warfare in China, 1934 to 49, were hit and run attacks and concealment within the operational environment. So the world for millennia has had strategies and victorious secrets that were implemented to take out their enemy. Now, before we even go too far with this, let me ask you a question. Who is the enemy? As it turns out, both sides are the enemy to the other side. And we'll come back around on this. You say, well, the other side's the enemy. That's what they think about you. So there's two enemies always. You just got to pick a side. If you go to Scripture, and I'm not going to take the time to read all of these, but if you take notes, I'd go back and read these stories. One of the great battles was Jericho. And if you go back and read the actual battles in the Old Testament, which is a great study, and I'll cite a few of these, it is interesting the contrast. I don't know of a single battle in the New Testament physically, but the Old Testament is filled with physical battles, weapons, people being slaughtered, people dying, God mobilizing troops to take territory. So God was in that. That's how it worked out. But the battle in the New Testament shifts to a spiritual battle. The battles have not stopped. They have just changed battlefields. If you go to Jericho, and Joshua was told to take Jericho and given some very odd instructions. He's got a massive army. He comes in and God says, okay, here's what you're going to do. You're going to march around the city once a day for 7 days. The seventh day, you're going to march around it 7 times, blow the horns, and the walls will fall down. That's insanity. That's not warfare. Unless you're dealing with a God who has proven himself faithful and true, and when he says to do something, he's come through when you do that, then you start thinking, you know what? I might ought to do that. So as we go through some of these battles and these battlefields and the instructions, this is what I'm encouraging you to think about. When you find instructions in the Scriptures, you say, that's silliness, that's foolishness, that doesn't make any sense. It doesn't mean he won't back up his word. Because things that are foolish to us tend to be the wisdom of God, and you just have to trust him. So what happens in Jericho? They do what he says, and bam, the walls fall down. They go in and take over just like that. You say, well, who knocked the walls down? God knocked the walls down. He says, that's crazy stuff. Then you're never going to see the victories you could see if you keep thinking everything God says is crazy. It is amazing how many battles God's people win when they do what he says. Now turn to Ephesians chapter 6. And you say, well, I know where he's going to go. It's not whether you know where I'm going to go. I'm trying to figure out if you know where you're going to go with where I'm taking you. Oh, I already know what those verses say. You can know what all the verses say and still be getting your butt kicked. Because in the New Testament, it is not a physical battle. It is a spiritual battle. So you say, well, how in the world are you going to fight that? You fight physical battles physically, then you would fight a spiritual battle. How? Spiritually. So then you have to have weapons to fight that battle. So we as Christians have victorious secrets that the world doesn't know about, and these are ways that we win these battles. Now, who are your enemies? You got the world, the devil, the flesh, sin, death. You got these things that are after you. You say, oh, dude, what are you talking about? I don't have anything after me. Look at your life. Ephesians chapter 6, let's read this, verse 10. Paul writes to this church, finally, my brethren, he's writing this to Christians, be strong in the Lord and in the power of his might. Put on the whole armor of God that you may be able to stand against the wiles of the devil. So what is the purpose of the armor? It's that the wiles, the devil is a snake. He is evil. He is the epitome of evil. And he is not on your side. People for years have said, oh, you know, you need to trust God. He has great plans for your life. Let me tell you something about the devil. He has terrible plans for your life. Put on the armor that you may be able to stand against the wiles of the devil. For we do not wrestle or war or fight against flesh and blood, but against principalities, against powers, against the rulers of the darkness of this age, against spiritual hosts of wickedness in heavenly places. So what in the world is going on? I am so thankful. There's a story about Elijah and Gehazi in the Bible. They're surrounded by the enemy, their enemy. And Gehazi's all nervous, and Elijah prays and says, open his eyes that he may see. He goes outside and sees that the enemy that has surrounded them is surrounded by horses and chariots of fire. Now, honestly, you know, if God chooses to do this to me, I guess I'm okay with it. I really don't want to see all that. I don't want to wake up every day. I already know all hell's breaking loose. I'd prefer not to see it. But if your eyes were open that long and you could see what's going on in this room, in your house, around your house. I remember a night, Rebecca and I, in one of the homes we lived in, the kids were little. It was a long way from one end of the house to the other. Had to walk by a lot of windows. And I am telling you, as sure as I'm standing here, my house was under attack. You said, could you see anything out the window? No, but I'm telling you, I began to pray. We walked, and I was almost scared to go from my room to the kids' room at the other end of the house to make sure they were okay. Now you say, well, that doesn't sound, I don't know if I believe that. You get attacked, you'll believe it. You get in a room, you get in a place, you get somewhere when all hell breaks loose, and there won't be any more saying, oh, I don't believe in this. Because when evil is present, you'll know it. And the scripture says, when you go to do good, evil is present with you. So there's a good chance you're surrounded by evil all the time. But greater is he who's what? In you than he who's in the world. Now here's the problem if you're not a Christian. Greater is he who is in the world than he who is in you, because there ain't nobody home. You're in trouble. You have no one to fight back with. It said, be strong in the Lord in the power of his might, not your might. I have no might to take on that enemy. But I'll tell you what, that house that night, in Jesus' name, I prayed for that house. And so grateful to have that name. My name didn't work. In Richard's name, leave my house alone. Whatever, dude. You got nothing. Well, how about this one? In the name of Jesus and by the blood that was shed on the cross, you cannot have my house. You can't have this house. And the book says, if you submit yourself, therefore, to God, resist the devil, he'll flee. So why are they not attacking my house that day anymore? They had to go. They had to go. You say, I don't believe this stuff. Let me tell you something. You will. Because he's not playing. This is not a game. And you say, well, I'm not experiencing any of this. It's amazing how prisoners of war don't get shot at a lot. They don't waste their bullets on prisoners. Well, my life seems to be going well. I have some struggles with some sins, which, by the way, I'm not really sure that the things I've called struggles in my life, there wasn't really a lot of struggle going on. If you have a sin problem, you will find yourself fighting to be free of that sin. You will find weapons to say, I am not living this way, I am not dying this way, not this way. Instead of just running your finger through the flame, hoping you don't burn the house down. So verse 13, therefore take up the whole armor of God that you may be able to withstand in the evil day, and having done all to stand. What's the evil day? Pick any day. Sufficient for the day are the evils thereof. Plenty of evil. And just when you think, I'm good, boom, one of those attacks. One of his strategies he pulls on you. And the book says what? Let him who stands, you say, I'm all that. Take heed lest he fall. So pay attention. You say, well, but I don't want to live in fear. You don't have to live in fear. You just have to live in faith. Let me read this list. The things I'm about to read you are truth, righteousness, gospel of peace, faith, salvation, word of God, and praying. So lest those things get lost in what I'm about to read you. So put on the breastplate of righteousness, having shod your feet with the preparation of the gospel of peace. Above all, taking the shield of faith with which you will be able to quench all the fiery darts of the wicked one. And I'll read you another passage at the end here about faith. You will not live the Christian life without faith. You cannot become a Christian without faith. You cannot live the Christian life without faith. And usually when you sin, it's because you've been deceived, you've been told a lie, and you believe, I believe the lie. The devil says, this will be better for you than what God is offering you. And we go, well, you know, that does make a lot of sense. Take the shield of faith. 17, take the helmet of salvation, the sword of the Spirit, which is the word of God, praying always with all prayer and supplication in the Spirit, being watchful to this end with all perseverance and supplication for all the saints and for me, he says, that utterance may be given to me, that I may open my mouth boldly to make known the mystery of the gospel, for which I am an ambassador in chains, that in it I may speak boldly as I ought to. So he's saying, you know, pray I have boldness, and I'm locked up for this thing, for living this life. Pray that I'll have boldness because I'm an ambassador even though I'm in prison. Corrie ten Boom said this, the first step on the way to victory is to recognize the enemy. So what weapon is the enemy using to destroy your life? What lie has he told you? Alcohol's better, drugs are better, sex is better, porn's better, whatever he's told you. Power is better, money is better. And so he tells you that, and you go, wow, you know, I got to make more money. I got to work harder. I know I don't ever see my kids, but, you know, we got to have more stuff. So you take the bait, and you go down the road doing that, and it's a lie, as it turns out to be a lie. Instead of stopping and saying, okay, God, what do you want me to do? And he says, well, thanks for asking. This is what works. Now, where are you going to find that out? Oh, he'll just reveal it to me. I'll see a falling star and it'll spell out the, you know, it's not going to happen. Where does he do most of the revealing? In his word. You say, but no, I don't mean that. I mean specific things. You are not likely to hear the specific things if you're not interested in the general stuff. So you read his word and you say, God, I am desperate. And as it turns out, the sword of the Spirit, which is the word of God, this is my weapon. If you don't know the scripture, you have nothing to swing with. You can't shoot back. You say, but I've got faith. I can protect myself. But how are you going to fight your way forward? It's the scriptures. Why do we keep coming back to the scriptures? So in the same way in the Old Testament battles, God gave them specific instructions. They either lived by those or they didn't. If they lived by those, they lived in battle situations. If they disobeyed, a lot of people died and they'd figure out this did not work. Same thing applies. So you read the scriptures and you say, God, speak to me. And he says this. And you say, oh, I'm not really interested in that. Can we try it again? See if there's another verse that works better for me? And he said, no, this. You say, okay, but this is impossible. This is foolish. This is hard. He says, look, either you're going to trust me or not. Do the verse. And so what does it require to do the verse? It requires faith. Instead of believing the lie that you have been presented, you say, I think that's the enemy lying to me. What is the truth? And am I willing to believe that the truth is going to get me where I really need to go instead of this lie that's taken me out my whole life? Now, here's a little bit of encouragement. If you ever make a move and swing the sword, you will realize it has unbelievable power. And you win one time. You get in that temptation, you get in that situation, and you go to do the same thing you've been doing your whole stinking life, and you say, okay, God, the enemy has hit me with this lie, this bait again. I'm not taking the bait anymore. I'm going to believe by faith. I'm going to stand here and withstand this attack. I'm going to put my shield up of faith. I'm going to swing this scripture, and I know I'm going to win. And then you win. And then you go, wow, what was that? And then all of a sudden, you thought you were free before. You're really free now because you can use that anywhere, anytime, unless you don't want to. All right, James chapter 4. Now, I said earlier, you say, well, you know, who's the enemy? It's the person on the other side. What if you made yourself an enemy of God and didn't know it? Let me show you how that's possible. James 4, verse 1. Where do wars and fights come from among you? Do they not come from your desires for pleasure that war in your members? You lust and do not have. You murder and covet and cannot obtain. You fight and war, yet you do not have because you do not ask. You ask and do not receive. And this is where people say, the Bible says, well, if I ask, God's going to give me whatever I ask for. It doesn't say that. Look at this. You ask and do not receive. Why? Because you ask amiss that you may spend it on your pleasures. You don't want God's will. You want to feel good. And then what does he call us? Us. Adulterers and adulteresses. Do you not know that friendship with the world is enmity with God? Whoever therefore wants to be a friend of the world makes himself an enemy of God. Now you say, well, the Bible says if God be for us, who can be against us? If you make God your enemy, if God be against you, who can be for you? You say, well, it's not possible for God to be my enemy. What does that say? And the terminology he uses is cheating on God. And what does that involve? Not being faithful to God.
9: Now you say, well, you're saying he's going to come after and try to kill me? He's going to come after you to get your attention and get you to switch sides. I promise you, you do not want to be against God. That does not go well, has never gone well with anybody. Keep reading there. Whoever therefore wants to be a friend of the world makes himself an enemy of God. Or do you think that the scripture says in vain, the spirit who dwells in us yearns jealously, but he gives more grace. Therefore, he says God resists the proud, but gives grace to the humble. So then what do? You humble yourself. You say, Lord, this is not good. It's not right. I'm messing my life up. I need you. This is not going to work. I see that now. So you humble yourself. And what happens? Boom, he dispenses grace. Then I quoted this earlier, verse 7, therefore, submit to God. Given all that, then submit to God. Resist the devil, and he will flee from you. Draw near to God, and he will draw near to you. Go to 1 John chapter 2. Now, this is a verse that the old man that helped me so much read me one day, and I thought I'd never seen it in the Bible. 1 John chapter 2, verse 1. My little children, these things I write to you so that you may not sin. I was like, what in the world is that? I thought I had some kind of quota. Do you wake up every day expecting to sin? Like, oh, it's already 10. I haven't done anything stupid yet. Or do you wake up and say, Lord, before I even get out of bed, I'm yours. Thank you for protecting my mind. Or even if I got attacked in my sleep, I called out for Jesus and I was saved in my sleep. So I'm awake now, Lord. It looks like I'm not in heaven. I'm here. There must be a reason for me being here. What do we got today? I'm yours. I offer my body to you, laying here in this bed, a living sacrifice, holy and acceptable to you. Reasonable service. Reasonable act of service to give you myself. So what are we doing today, Lord? And then you get up and you start going. And then you're tempted. What do you do with the temptation? Hold up your shield. You know, you say, well, when did all that happen? A lot of people get dressed before they leave the house. I recommend getting spiritually dressed before you get out of the bed. Unless you went to bed dressed, which I recommend too. I recommend staying dressed spiritually. Things will go a lot better for you. So you get tempted. Let me say something very important. To be tempted is not to sin. To sin is to sin. To be tempted is not a sin. The enemy keeps coming. But let me tell you something about your temptations. The enemy only uses bait that you bite. I'm not a big fisherman, but I've been fishing before, and I know something about bait. If you're working hard throwing bait and they ain't biting, you change your bait. So the enemy says, uh-oh, we're in trouble. That bait ain't working no more. We got to escalate. And now you're getting hit with something you've never been hit with before. You go, wow, if I can win over this, I can win over this. And then all of a sudden, you don't live on your butt your whole life. You are standing, armor on, fighting, like, well, this is probably how it was supposed to be. It doesn't make you better than anybody. It just means you figured out, I'm not going to be knocked down the rest of my life. Because these things are written what? So that you may not sin. And if anyone sins, we have an advocate with the Father, Jesus Christ the righteous. And he himself is the propitiation for our sins, and not for ours only, but also for the whole world. So we got somebody that can mediate for us. But the idea is not that the stronger you become as a Christian, the more you sin. It's that you sin less. It doesn't mean you'll be sinless. It just means you will sin less if it's working. And you say, well, where's my excitement and my pleasure going to come from? In his presence is fullness of joy. At his right hand, what? Forevermore. See, you've just never gotten in on the real pleasure. Keep reading. Verse 3. Now by this we know that we know him. So this is very simple, so please don't complicate this. You say, I'm a follower of Jesus. I know Jesus. Well, here's what it says. By this we know that we know him if we keep his commandments. Keep reading. He who says, oh yeah, I know him, and does not keep his commandments is a liar, and the truth is not in him. So you say, well, but I'm not going to get to do what I want to do. Probably if you're doing what you want to do and it's not what he wants you to do, it's not been working out for you very long anyway. So Jesus says, look, here's the deal. I've given you all this information. And if you're a Christian, I moved in. I live in you. I'm the power for this machine. You don't even have to do it by faith. You know, he will and do of his good pleasure. I'll give you the willingness to do it, and then I'll do it. It's all me. It's all me. If you'll just get out of the way, I'll live in and through you like I did when I was here. So he's done all this for me, and what does he say? Look, I know what your life is supposed to be. I got a plan, and my plan is going to outdo your plan every day, any day. Trust me. And so you say, okay, Lord, I'll listen. Where are you telling me to go? What are we doing today? And he says, okay, now we're going to have us a day. Last one in 1 John 5, verse 1. And I love the simplicity of all this. Whoever believes that Jesus is the Christ is born of God. He is the Messiah, the Christ, the chosen one. And everyone who loves him, who begot also loves him who is begotten of him. So that means if you say you loved him, then you love other people who've been born again the same way you have. By this, we know that we love the children of God when we love God and keep his commandments. It's the same thing. So you say, okay, then somehow this victorious secret is somehow tied to just doing what he says. Because I know he loves me and I love him. So an indicator of that would be I obey. And when I obey and do what he says, then I win. Why would you not want to win?
10: Before Richard comes back to wrap things up for us today, I'd like to share a very important message with you. It's our prayer that these talks from Richard aren't something you only hear and enjoy, but that they inspire you to share with others. And that helps our mission to take the planet. Together, we can do this. The message of the gospel is something everyone needs to hear. And Richard's unique style connects in such a bold and fresh way like none other. So join us in this mission by calling us at 214-954-0000 to let us know you're in. 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
9: For this is the love of God, that we keep his commandments, and his commandments are not burdensome. For whatever is born of God overcomes the world. And this is the victory that has overcome the world, our faith. So what is the victorious secret? It's faith. You say, it can't be that simple. It's that simple. How does that work? God says, here's the deal. I love you. If you do not put your trust in me, you'll end up separated from me for eternity in hell. I don't believe that. You will. You say, well, then how do I become a Christian? He says, here's the deal. Believe that I am the Christ, the Messiah. Believe that the Messiah lived, died on a cross, buried, and raised from the dead, and you'll be saved. You say, that's foolishness until you do it. Now, see, that's as crazy as the Old Testament battles. March around a city, the walls will fall. Believe that some guy, because he got crucified like thousands of other people, got nailed to a tree, and he bled, and he died, and he was buried, and they say they raised him dead. If I believe that crazy little story, my whole life will be changed. That. Exactly. What does it take to believe that? Faith. What does it take to believe anything you read in the Bible? Faith. And how are you going to prove it right or wrong unless you test it? So if you believe this nut story about Jesus dying and that was going to save you, and that saved you, then what if the rest of it works? What if you just exercise the saving faith that's going to keep you out of hell to get you through life? And he says this, and you say, wow, that sounds crazy, Lord, that? He says, yeah, that, just do that. Okay, I'll try it. And then you find yourself doing crazy little things that change the whole world. You go, wow, that's nuts. I wonder what else is in here. Whatever is born of God overcomes the world, and this is the victory that has overcome the world, even our faith or our faith. Who is he who overcomes the world? But he who believes that Jesus is the Son of God. It's not a secret anymore. You know the answer. It's just a question of what you're going to do with it.
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5: Thomas Thomason in Washington. U.S. Central Command says military targets were in the crosshairs as Iran was attacked again overnight. President Trump releases previously classified election-related information.
6: President Trump addressed the nation Thursday night and released newly declassified intelligence that points to foreign interference in the 2020 election.
7: Over a period of years, starting during the 2020 election cycle, the People's Republic of China carried out what is believed to be the largest compromise of election data in history, resulting in China's illicit acquisition of 220 million U.S. voter files.
6: The president spoke from the East Room of the White House. Willie Nelson, Washington.
5: And Communist China denies interfering in U.S. elections. Wall Street, Dow futures down 261 points. The NASDAQ futures off 505 points. This is SRN News.
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11: People need to know that God still does miracles, not just across the ocean or back in the Bible. Like, He does miracles today in our own backyard, and it's incredible to be a part of watching Him do that.
12: Lisa Steven is here with us today on Focus on the Family with Jim Daly to talk about the hope that teens and young adults have in their fear and uncertainty of unexpected pregnancy. She has a miraculous story, and thanks for joining us. I'm John Fuller.
10: John, I'm actually looking forward to this discussion. You know, Focus on the Family, we do take hits from time to time because we're discussing hard topics. Mm-hmm. But man, if we can't talk about hard things within the church, within the community of believers, where do you talk about them? In the world, and you get the world's impression and the world's influence. So today, the tough topic is teen pregnancy. It happens. And I think the testimony of our guest, along with how she has turned that pain into passion and what she does now to help teen moms is incredible. Mm-hmm. And I'm looking forward to sharing that with everybody. And also how this is an example of what about me, Lord? I mean, stepping up from obscurity, you're just a person waking up every day, doing the day-to-day things, and then you make yourself available to the Lord. Mm-hmm. And He says, you don't even know what I'm going to do with you, but here we go.
12: Mm. Yeah, and Lisa Steven was a teen mom, and she's spent the past 25 years or so supporting women through Hope House, which is a residential facility for young moms here in Colorado. And she's turned her experiences and captured those in a book called A Place to Belong. The subtitle is The True Story of a Teen Mom, A Humbling Leadership Journey, and A House Called Hope.
10: Lisa, it is great to have you here. Welcome.
11: Thank you. I'm so excited to be here with you guys today.
10: You know, I want to start with something that was heart-wrenching as I read through the material, read the book, and you said that God, when you were a young child, you said, God didn't live at our house. Whew. As a parent, I mean, that brings me to tears just thinking that my child would even feel that. Mm-hmm. But many of us kids, I grew up in a similar household, and I guess it gripped me because I thought to myself, that's something I could have said for myself, but I never put it in that context. Tell us what you meant by that and why you said that.
11: Yeah, thank you for asking. So, yes, I grew up in a household that was, I described it as often walking on eggshells. Everybody was just sort of waiting for a big fight to happen between my parents. My dad was an alcoholic and sort of worked sometimes and didn't work sometimes. And so there was just a lot of tension in our household, a lot of fights between my parents. And so it's very chaotic. But when we would go visit my grandma and she would take us to church. She went to this little Lutheran church in Colorado Springs and she would take us to church and everything was so orderly. Like everything happened in an order peaceful. In the service. It was so peaceful. And I thought, wow, God must live at my grandma's church. And I really wish God would come live at my house and make it peaceful and orderly and not chaotic. So I just, as a six-year-old kiddo, thought God only lived in certain places where there were peace and order.
10: You know, I think that's exactly why Jesus said, don't get in the way of kids coming to me. Because children have a way of feeling it, of expressing it, oftentimes with greater clarity than adults.
11: Yeah.
10: Like the older we get, the more obscure it gets for us. But a child saying, yeah, God doesn't live at my house. It meant the presence of the Lord was not in your home.
11: Right.
10: That's a good definition of being far away from God, right?
11: Yep.
10: You are the teen mom. Let's get into that. Yeah. I appreciate that vulnerability. You know, I can remember being in high school and I knew friends that were in that situation. Yeah. Both men and women. We're going to concentrate on the girls.
11: Yes.
10: Obviously, it takes two.
11: Right.
10: And we're not ignoring the boy or the man's role in this. We get that. But let's talk about that teen girl, which you were,
11: right,
10: who feels isolated, separated, desperate, maybe especially in your home, it created greater dysfunction now. I mean,
11: sure.
10: So describe the setting. How old were you? What, you know, what was happening in your life?
11: Well, so my parents divorced when I was 13, which was a good thing. I was not that kid that wanted their parents to get back together because they needed to not be together. And so I lived primarily with my mom. We didn't see our dad a lot. And by the time I was sophomore, I think I was a sophomore in high school when I met John, my boyfriend and now husband for the almost last 40 years. Huh. We met cruising the mall. There was a mall in Westminster called Westminster Mall, and it was square. And all the kids would like drive around the mall in opposite circles. And if you liked someone, you'd wave at them and tell them to pull over. And so here I am in this giant sea green Buick with my friend Liz. We would beg her mom to let us borrow this car. And we were not cool, let me just say.
10: But being not cool was kind of cool.
11: Maybe. But a very cool car went by the other direction. My soon-to-be boyfriend had a 1974 Chevy Nova that was rust-colored and souped up and pushed up in the back, and it just roared, and it drove by, and we waved, and I'm, you know, elbowing my friend Liz and saying, if they stop, I get to talk to the driver, because she always got the cute boys.
10: And so you guys are making a deal.
11: Yeah, we're making a deal. So they pulled over, much to my surprise, and I met John, and he was kind and sweet, and we started dating, and he took me to meet his family, and his family home was so very different from mine. It was, they ate dinner together as a family. His mom had a kidney disease and required dialysis, and she did dialysis at home. And his father would do the dialysis. He would, you know, put the needle in and start the machine, and they would sit together, and he cared for her.
10: Wow. And
11: she cared for her family so well and introduced me to the Lord in a different way than I had known the Lord before. And so just being in their home was like, this is what I want. This is what I think family is supposed to look
10: like. It's like your grandma's house.
11: It was like my grandma's house.
10: Interesting.
11: And so I joke to John that I married him for his family. But we, you know, a year, actually almost to the date, a year later after meeting one another, we're sitting in that same Chevy Nova outside of a clinic, having just gotten the test results that we were pregnant. We were 17 years old. And John's response, to his credit, was to turn to look at me in the seat of the car and say, well, what are you doing 2 weeks from Friday? And that was my marriage proposal.
10: Yeah.
11: And so we, you know, of course, had to then go home and tell our parents that we were pregnant, and I wasn't too worried about telling mine.
10: Yeah, I want to get into that because we've had people on the program talk about that experience, both from a parent's side and the teen girl's side.
11: Right.
10: I mean, how did that go when you went and told your mom, and then you must have had a separate discussion with your dad?
11: Yep, exactly. Separate conversations. I think primarily with my parents. I didn't have much of a relationship with either one of them by that point. I did a lot of caring for my younger siblings and lived pretty independently from them. My mom worked all the time because my dad didn't pay child support. Not that I wanted to tell her this, but she wasn't terribly interested. And so really the big deal was telling his parents, because I did not want them to be disappointed in me. I respected them and looked up to them, and I didn't want them to be disappointed in John. So telling them was much harder. And my soon-to-be husband, in his infinite 17-year-old wisdom, decided that we should tell them while my mother-in-law, future mother-in-law, was doing dialysis. So we're standing there in the basement of their home watching a movie, and she's doing dialysis, and her blood's going through a machine next to her. I'm like, can this kill her if we tell her this news? I will say that their reaction was probably the single greatest act of parenting that I had experienced to date. They could have been, and maybe were, but they didn't express it to us, angry or shouting or
10: disappointed.
11: Super sad, super disappointed. I'm sure later there were probably tears and conversation. It's not something any parent really wants for their child. But their response was to say, all right, let's sit down and have a conversation about this. Let's talk about what marriage looks like. And not in a judgmental way, like shotgun marriage, like you two have to go get married.
10: But supportive.
11: Yeah. Like, they'd been married for many, many years at that point and just imparted some wisdom on what this is going to look like.
10: You know, in the book, you talk about situational poverty and generational poverty, the distinction between those two. Tell us what you mean by that.
11: Yeah, so I did not know until we started Hope House that there was such a thing as situational or generational poverty. And so I kind of learned along the way in our journey of opening a nonprofit. So situational poverty, essentially, we were a middle-class family with middle-class background, even though my dad had a situation, alcoholism, that caused us to be in poverty a lot of the times. What I mean by middle-class values, we still valued education. In the middle class, we value saving money. We value getting an education and completing further education and having a career, eventually owning a home, and at some point in your life, retiring. When you grow up in generational poverty, which is about 95% of the moms we work with, their value system is different than that. They've never experienced family members typically not even graduating from high school, certainly not graduating from college. They've often experienced domestic violence and abuse in their homes. Almost all of our moms have experienced some form of abuse, whether that's physical abuse or emotional abuse or sexual abuse. Unfortunately, their homes are, like mine, highly chaotic, but it's a given that highly chaotic is the norm. And it's been the norm for generations, where in my family, we knew it was not the norm. Our grandparents hadn't lived that way. One of the primary things we do at Hope House is model for our mamas what it looks like to live a healthy, stable life in connection with God. They've never experienced that. It's really hard to do something you've never seen done. Small example, if you've never been read to as a child and you have no idea that reading to your children will help them to prepare for school, you just don't read to them. And as soon as we let them know that reading to their children helps them, they're like, where do I get books? Because they've never been inside of a library.
10: Wow.
11: They don't even know how to get books.
10: Yeah. Your mother-in-law also got you engaged with MOPS, which is a wonderful organization. Mothers of Preschoolers. They've been on the broadcast many times. And they're right here in Colorado as well. But describe that MOPS connection and then Teen MOPS. I didn't even know that existed.
11: Yes. So my mother-in-law was in the very first group that was the first MOPS group ever. They were called the Fenton Street Gang. They all lived on Fenton Street in Wheat Ridge, and they started meeting at a little Baptist church there in Wheat Ridge and on six or eight little Sunday school chairs. And it was revolutionary to have their children in mopettes or childcare learning about Jesus while they got to finish a whole entire adult sentence. And needless to say, MOPS, or now MomCo, went viral. They're all over the world now, as you know. And so I, however, when my mother, you know, as a teenage mom, my husband and I had gotten married. I didn't have a lot of, well, I had no friends. I was very isolated. I was home with my baby. My husband was working. My mother-in-law said, you need to go to MOPS. And the last thing I wanted to do was walk into a room full of women who all did it right. They got married before they got
10: so
11: pregnant.
10: So a little shame.
11: Yes.
10: Yeah.
11: Oh, The one thing that does not change throughout the years in terms of teen pregnancy is there is always 100% of the time shame just attached to being a teen mom. 100%
13: that it happened
11: of the time.
13: That way.
11: That it happened that way. It's everything from you walk into the grocery store with a baby on your hip and people are kind of looking at you funny, like, are you the babysitter or is that your baby?
13: Right.
11: All the way to being in a doctor's office and being truly shamed or treated very poorly or having a call made to social services when one is not warranted. Lots of really hard stories of judgment and shame that teen moms face. Mm. And I was pretty sure if I walked into a room full of women who all got married and did it the right way in my mind, that would be what I would experience. But I was no way going to say no to my mother-in-law, who was my greatest influence in my life and still is. And so I went to MOPS, and those women just welcomed me with open arms and treated me like I was any other mom and treated my son like he was worthy. And they valued him and they valued me. And it was a wonderful experience. And within about a year and a half, they asked if I wanted to help with volunteering with the Mopettes, which is was what they called the children's ministry in those days.
13: The Mopettes.
11: Mopettes. and I was stunned. I was like, maybe they want to check my driver's license. I was maybe 20 at that point. I'm like, you want me to be in a leadership role? I don't even know what that means. And had never been in a meeting, had never seen an agenda. You know, I didn't have any clue what leadership meant. And they gave me an opportunity that really led to where we are today.
12: Mm. Our guest today on Focus on the Family with Jim Daly is Lisa Steven, and we're really enjoying the conversation with her about her story, and that's captured in the book, A Place to Belong, the true story of a teen mom, a humbling leadership journey, and a house called hope. 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
13: Lisa, Hope House, to dig a little deeper there, I mean, it had a very difficult start.
11: Yeah.
13: You mentioned in the book someone named Tracy.
11: Yeah.
13: So tell us that story and then the origin of Hope House.
11: Yeah. So my involvement in MOPS, my experience in MOPS led to me being a part of Teen MOPS, which at the time was groups that MOPS had started for teenage mothers. We started the second Teen MOPS group at our Vada Covenant Church. And one of the young ladies who attended that group, Tracy, was just so dear. She had twin 1-year-old girls when she joined our MOPS group. And she came to a Bible study that we did on the off weeks. She ended up accepting Christ. Sadly, about a year into her time with us, she was killed by her boyfriend. Mm. She had tried to separate from him and it did not go well. And he beat her to death, frankly. And it was a terrible thing for all of us, of course, her family, but honestly, she just had nowhere to go. I mean,
13: she
11: had no relief, and there were no resources for a young teen parent who already had children. So at that point in time in 1997-ish, we had several maternity homes in the Denver metro area where you could go if you were pregnant and trying to make a birth decision, but there was no home where you could go if you were a teenager with a child. Mm. And all of the transitional housing and shelters were for 18 years old and up, oftentimes 21 years old and up. So if you were 16, 17 years old and had a child, there was literally no resource for you. And so many of our teen moms in the teen MOPS group were coming to us asking us for, hey, can I stay at your house? And one of our leadership members tried that. It was not a great idea. Teen moms are absolutely amazing, but they come with a lot of not amazing folks in their life that are around them. And it wasn't a great idea for one of them to move into one of our private homes. It didn't go well. And we just started looking for what's out there, what is available to these girls. And when we found that nothing was, someone in that leadership group had the idea, it wasn't me, that said, hey, we should open a home for teen moms. And I was like, well, that sounds super exciting, and I really wanted to be a part of it. I also had plans for my life. We'd had two more children. Now my husband and I have been married for a number of years, have three kids. My kids are finally all in elementary school. I'm planning to go to college and, you know, get a degree. I thought I maybe wanted to be a teacher. And saying yes to God, being a part of this thing that He was calling into being, was exhilarating and terrifying all at the same time. It meant setting aside my own plans for my life, and I knew that. And it meant jumping into something that I had no experience doing. I've still today never been to college, don't know how to type, type with three fingers. I have no business degree or business background, no social work background, but I was willing to say yes to God. And I think that's part of the point of the book is what can happen. And what you said in our introduction, like what can happen when you are willing to say yes to something that's too big for you, and then God gets to do it, and you get to go along and be a part of the adventure. It's pretty incredible.
13: And then with Hope House, you know, the idea that it all goes well, but it doesn't. And you have opportunities where God will show up to deliver a miracle.
11: So much.
13: Describe some of those things that you knew you were right where you needed to be because God showed up.
11: Yeah, so much. I often we'll look back, and because now we're in a different financial position than we were in for the many years that we were building Hope House. But when we first started Hope House, it was just a group of people who had a heart and a passion and not a background in doing this type of work. And we were offered the opportunity to move into a home that was at 69th and Sheridan. And the folks who owned the home were going to develop housing, their townhomes. They offered to give us the house with the provision that we pick it up and move it off their property so they could develop the property.
12: Oh.
11: Subsequently, a church, literally four blocks down and one block over, donated land for us to put the house on. So I marched down to the city with my program director at the time and go to the city planning office and ask them, how does one go about subdividing a piece of land from this church who's very generously going to donate this piece of property? And they just laughed at us and said, this is not going to happen. The folks who are doing their development have 2 months until they start digging. It's going to take you a whole year to rezone that property. And I just stood there and argued with God and said, really, God, you'd give us a house and land, but we can't put it together. And my sweet program director just says, can you just check what the zoning is? And we needed an RL zoning. So the planner rolls her eyes, goes back to this file cabinet in the back, pulls out this huge plat map. And right down in the corner was a big green stamp, RL. Well, it turns out that that church, 25 years prior, had zoned just that one little portion of their land for a maternity home, and then never put ministry on that land. So long before I was ever a teenage mom, God knew what he was going to do in my life. He knew what he was going to do with that land. He moved through a group of people at a church who, many of whom were, had passed on by that point.
13: It's well, they a fairly did elderly ministry church. With that land, didn't they? In the end,
11: boy,
13: they did.
11: They sure did.
13: Thank the Lord they zoned it that way. That's
11: Thank
13: crazy.
11: The Lord. It was a miracle that still gives me goosebumps. And one of the reasons that I felt like we needed to

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2: Big dream of being a nurse, which is a stretch when you're a single teenage mom, and going to nursing school is very difficult. She lived in the residential program for about a year. She came to know Christ while she was in the program, joined a church, earned her GED through Hope House, and we were able to help her move on to college. And it took about 6 years, but I got to sit in the auditorium as it was the pinning ceremony where nurses get pinned. And she had her then, at that point, 8-year-old son come across the stage to pin her nursing pin on her. And I talk about in the book how no single biological family member was there present at that ceremony, but an entire row full of Hope House family was there jumping up and down and cheering and shouting for her when she got pinned. And I often say, what I hope that people can hear is that when you're so brave to say yes to God, and then you get to experience what he does through that, it's incredible to see the fruits. And to get to watch Alondra walk through across that stage, it was a celebration for her, and it was a celebration for me. It was a miracle.
3: You know, we talk a lot about grace in the church and the Lord's love, and we use words like unconditional love. Mm-hmm. Sometimes we don't see it in terms of how we, his creation, express it, because it's hard to do. Right. And I think in this place of teen pregnancy, right from the parents, through the friends, through the churches even, that struggle to express God's love for those people in trouble. What's the last word from you about that experience, which you had as a 17-year-old? What can we learn from all of that and what you do day to day at Hope House to make sure these women, and in some cases the boys or men that are part of it, feel the love of Christ, even though they're in a disaster?
2: Well, if you ever have the absolute pleasure of meeting a teenage mom, the best way to connect with her right off the bat is just ask her little one's name and then tell her how cute that name is, and she will open up and start to respond to you. I often say there out there somewhere is a new teenage mom curled up with a baby in a place where she doesn't feel safe and she doesn't know how to get out of the situation she's in. And right there next to her is God whispering in her ear, just hold on, I'm sending my people. And we are his people. And if we say yes and we go, great miracles can happen. And she can be changed and saved, and so can our little one.
3: I mean, that's the story. That's where the Lord moves and works and redeems and saves a life from disaster, right?
2: Yeah.
3: Which all of us could have been in that space of disaster. And your story is powerful, Lisa. Thank you for coming and sharing it with us and all the listeners and the viewers. It's really quite a story. Let me turn to the listeners, because we know there are women listening and they're saying, that's me. That was my situation. And I hope you know Focus on the Family is here for you. We do have those caring Christian counselors available to hear your story, pray with you, and provide additional resources to help you heal and connect to resources, hopefully near you. We received a letter from a woman named Kimberly who was kicked out of her house as a pregnant teen because she refused to get an abortion. Think of that. And I know a lot of girls face that pressure. And as she was attending college classes, Focus on the Family came on the radio. And she wrote this, quote, well, lo and behold, Focus on the Family was on. I cried. I cried because I knew God had answered my prayer. He was telling me that I could raise a godly child. And here's how it's done. I was hooked. I even scheduled my classes so I could listen to Focus on the Family every day. That was in 1986. Over the next years, I would be encouraged by the broadcast, books, resources. Thank you for being hope to a single 18-year-old mother. And my daughter is now a beautiful young woman who loves the Lord. Praise God. That is your story.
2: Praise God.
3: And
2: absolutely,
3: that's an amazing

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2: There's worse things than our kids thinking learning about God is fun. I mean, when Jesus sent Peter to go get the temple tax, go fishing and look in the fish's mouth. Come on. He was having some fun with him, wasn't he?
0: It is a little weird.
2: 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You know, he's messing with him a little bit, having fun.
0: Love it.
2: And Peter learned a lesson he never forgot. God can provide in ways we can't imagine.
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6: Now, none of us want to be loved by someone who only loves us when we meet all the requirements or when we please them in every aspect. Nobody can please everybody else in this world. Nobody can do that. But you see, if I see that God's love for me is based on anything but the fact that it's just His nature to love, then I'm going to say, well, I know He loves me today or now, but listen, when God says I love you, there are no buts, no ands, no ifs, no wherefores or therefores. It is the nature of God to love.
7: Most of us like stories that end with happily ever after, because we all want the security of everlasting love. And as you heard at the beginning of In Touch, the teaching ministry of Dr. Charles Stanley, there is only one source of that kind of love, the one who is love, God. And He never changes. Our series, Liberated to Love, continues.
6: All of us are probably at different levels in our understanding of God's love or even being able to feel it. And if I should ask you this morning, how many of you genuinely believe God loves you? More than likely, most of you could raise your hand and say, I do. But if I should say to you, how many of you, as a way of life in your daily life, you feel God loving you? More than likely, most of you probably would say, well, I know He does, but to ask me if I feel like it, not exactly. Now, you and I can love someone, and situations and circumstances or disagreements can crop up, and we may not feel that love. You may still love them, or you may not feel it. Or some people can just quit loving someone. But the one thing about God's love is this. You never have to worry about if God is going to stop loving you. Now, remember this. If your idea about the love of God is that it is something you deserve because of something you have done or doing or will do, then you may question the fact, well, you know, how long is this going to last? Now, none of us want to be loved by someone who only loves us when we meet all the requirements or when we please them in every aspect. Nobody can please everybody else in this world. Nobody can do that. But you see, if I see that God's love for me is based on anything but the fact that it's just His nature to love, then I'm going to say, well, I know He loves me today or now, but listen, When God says, I love you, there are no buts, no ands, no ifs, no wherefores or therefores. It is the nature of God to love. It is absolutely everlasting and eternal, unceasing, unchanging. Somebody says, well, God, I know that, but God doesn't love me. Let me tell you why. That's an act of pride. What that says is God loves everybody else, but I'm unique. I'm different. My sin is special. Or you don't know what I've done. That is pure pride. God loves you no matter what. And I do believe with all my heart. Listen to this now. God's heart is equally as grieved over my unwillingness or inability or refusal to accept His love as He is any sin that I would commit. He's got to be grieved over the fact that we won't accept His love. When you love someone and you love them and you do everything in your power to express that love, and they shut it out and refuse to accept it, it grieves your heart and breaks your heart. What about God? Well, at least that'll give us an idea of what His love is like. How does He express it? And there's a difference. Well, first of all, He expresses it in the creation. For example, everything that you and I see, that the stars, the sun, the moon, the planets, the darkness, the brightness of the day, beautiful colored trees in the fall, the green and freshness of spring, whether it is large rocks or sand on the beach, fish in the sea, animals out in the wilderness, whether it doesn't make any difference what it is. Every single part of God's creation, He said when He finished, He said, it is very good. Now listen, it's one thing for you and me to think something's good, but when God says it's very good, you can mark that down. You know what that means? He wouldn't create you into me any less than the best He could do with what He has in mind for your life and mine. God intends for you and me to see everything He's created with a message in it. And the message is, I love you. Now, how many of you love to go to the beach? How many of you love the mountains? How many of you love the big cities? All right. All of us love things. Now, I love to get out in the wilderness and trees and the mountains. And you know, I could just walk and walk and walk. In fact, Andy and I were out in Jackson Hole, just the two of us. And we walked 12 miles one day and 7 miles one day, just walking through the woods and just enjoying ourselves and just looking and seeing everything that God has created. And you can just walk forever in the midst of God's wonderful creation. Listen, everything He created is not only a thing, but it's a sign. And here's the message. I love you. When you look at a full moon, you know what I mean? You don't think anything, or you think of watching a beautiful sunset or a sunrise, or when the ocean is sort of calm, or when there's tumultuous waves breaking and crashing on the rocks. You don't think anything. Or a beautiful colored aspen tree. You don't think anything. You see, every single thing God's created, it may be a thing, but it's a message. And what God's doing, He's saying, I love you, I love you, I love you, I love you, I love you in the night, I love you in the day. I love you, I love you, I love you, I love you, I love you, I love you, I love you. What is He saying? He's saying, I love you. God is expressing His love in the creation in so many ways. But one of the ways He's expressed love is not only the creation, but there's another way. And sometimes it's difficult for us to believe this one. Now watch this carefully. One of the ways that God has expressed love for us is in the fall of man in the Garden of Eden. You say, How can you have a loving God who placed this perfect man and woman in this perfect garden where everything was absolutely fantastic? It's what all of us would like to spend eternity in. How can that be the love of God? If God loved man, He would never have let him fall and get into sin and just mess it all up. Well, let's see if that's true. Here's the connection. The connection between the fall and love is freedom. You see, without freedom, I can't sin. God so loved you and me, He gave us the privilege, the freedom to make choices. And that freedom includes the freedom to do right and to do wrong, to love Him or not to love Him. And so the fall was an expression of God's love. He loves you and me so much, He didn't want to put us in the Garden of Eden and smother us with smother love. You must operate in a certain fashion. You cannot make choices about this. God doesn't want a bunch of robots, so here's what he said. He said, I love you so much, I'm going to give you, listen to this, I'm going to give you the freedom to say no even to your God. His freedom to make choices in life is an expression of the love of God. And otherwise, we'd only be robots. So he expresses that love in the whole idea of choices, and that is giving us freedom. And so one of his expressions is his creation. One of his expressions of love is the freedom to choose. One of the expressions of his love is the forgiveness of our sin. God, in sending his only begotten Son, did for us what we could not do for ourselves. You see, you can't go back and say, well, I think it ought to be like it was in the garden. You and I would never understand the love of God were it not for the fall. Listen, the most dramatic, eternally superior, pinnacle, zenith expression of the love of God is at the cross. He says, you want to know how much I love you? I love you this much. And stretched out his Son at the cross and crucified him. I love you this much. And he turned his back upon him and separated himself from him, and he bore our sin. He says, I love you that much. So God's expressions of love come in different ways. From the creation to the crucifixion, it is all an expression of God loving you and me. That has nothing to do with what we are like. It is this universal love that is available to everybody. And he says, I love you with a love that knows no ending. Think about this. One of the ways he expresses love for us is found in this third chapter of 1 John. First verse, look at this. He says, see how great a love the Father has bestowed upon us that we should be called the children of God. Now watch this one. He says, one of my expressions of love for you is this. Now think about this for a moment. He's put us in a family. And God is our Heavenly Father. Now what is the Father's responsibilities? To protect the family, provide for the family, give the family instruction, so he gave us his word, communicate with the family, so he gave us prayer, fellowship with the family, give them security, meeting their needs. You see, all of these are expressions of a father toward the family, loving that family in so many ways. Is that not what God has done? Look what he's done for us. He's put us together. You've got friends in this church, and you've got friends in your church, and my friend, listen to me. When I think about how many people who never go to church, and how many people who are Christians never darken the door? My friend, listen, not to go to church, listen to me carefully, not to go to church is to say, look, God says, look, behold what manner of love I have for you, that I've put you in a family. I want to love you, and I'm going to give you somebody who will love you. I'm going to mix up all these spiritual gifts so you get your needs met. I want you to be able to get together and sing about me and praise me and adore me and worship me. I'm going to give you the privilege of being a part of something that is eternal and Satan can never defeat. I'm going to make you a part of my family and my church. You say, well, I join the church, but I'm not interested in going. Or I'll go every 3 or 4 weeks. I'm going to tell you something. That's a sin against God. It is a sin against God to neglect the assembling of ourselves together. He says, forsake not the assembling of yourselves together. This is the will of God. This is part of the plan that we're in the family. And when we don't show up for the family, you say, well, you can be a Christian without being a church member, a sort of one. You can be saved without being a church member, but you won't be much of a believer without being one. He says, look, it's an expression of the love of God. So what you're saying is, well, that part of his love I'm not interested in. Everything God provides for me, he knows I need. And I can tell you, any believer who only lives to themselves and never aligns themselves with other believers, they're going to be like a hot coal in the midst of the flame that gets set aside. And I don't have to tell you, before long, it gets absolutely cold and black. No more evidence of flame and fire and warmth. God's put us together as an expression of love. And that's why we should be thankful for his church, thankful for the family of God. He says, look, look, behold what manner of love. Then he says, one of the expressions of his love is this. Suppose, for example, suppose you'd gotten saved and God said, do your best, do your best. Friend, most of us would have said, wait a minute. You mean to tell me that I'm forgiven of all my sin? Yes. And now I got to do the best I can? Yes. Well, what about calling me on tonight? Because I'm not going to make it. And you know what? God knew not a single one of us would make it. That's why he says, here's what I'm going to do. I'm going to send you one just like me. In the Greek, in that 14th chapter, the word allos, A-L-L-O-S, the Greek means one just like whatever he's talking about. So he says, I'm going to send you one just like me, because I know you're not going to make it. His name is the Holy Spirit. He's the Comforter. He's going to be in you, with you, and upon you, because you're not going to make it without him. And he's going to give you direction and guidance and all the ministries of the Holy Spirit gifting us. That is an expression of the love of God. Here's how much he loves us. He wasn't just satisfied forgiving us of our sins. He says, I'm going to get on the inside of you, and if you will allow me, I'm going to live my life through you. He says, I'm going to enable you to become the person I want you to be. I'm going to enable you to do the work that I've called you to do. It's going to be all me. It's in your body and your personality and your spirit. But he says, I'm going to be there living through you and working through you and doing the work. That's an expression of the love of God, that he didn't leave us to ourselves. Another expression of his love is found in Romans 8:28. Now, I always say you all know that passage, but some people don't. So if you don't know it, I want you to turn to it. Romans 8:28 says, we know that God causes all things to work together for good to those of us who are his children. Now look at this. Is this not one of the most practical expressions of the love of God possible? What is that? Here's what it says. God is causing all things, every single thing that you do during that day, to work out for your good. Now, that is an expression of his love. Suppose he said, well, do your best. Get along the best you can. But God says, you want to know how much I love you? First of all, I've saved you from your sin. Secondly, I've come to live on the inside of you. And not only that, I'm not even satisfied with that. He says, because I know the Holy Spirit living within you is going to give you direction. But you know what God says? He says, I love you so much that I already know you're not going to listen to him sometime. I know you're just going to blow it bad and you're going to fault and fault. So here's what I'm going to do. Not only am I going to forgive you, not only am I going to get on the inside of you, but here's what I'm going to do. I'm going to be there every single moment, and whatever you do, I'm going to keep adjusting and working in your life. I'm going to make every single thing that goes on for your good. Now, it may not appear that way at first, and it may not be for your immediate good, but the way I'm working it, I'm going to work it so it's going to turn out for your good. Are you talking about loving me and loving you? He says, not satisfied just saving you, not even just satisfied getting on the inside because you're going to blow it. I'm going to be there, and I am going to be working every single thing to your good. Now, I'm here to tell you, if that isn't a wonderful, inexpressible, inexhaustible love of God, please tell me what it is. How much more could he love us than that? What does it say? It says, he hasn't left me to myself about anything, nothing. That his love is all-encompassing, walking under the umbrella of his wonderful, expressive love. Look at all the ways God is expressing love to you and to me. And to think that he would send the Holy Spirit, and to think that he would say, I know that's not enough, so here's what I'm going to do. I am going to come, and I'm going to walk with you through your life moment by moment, day by day, because I know you're going to need me there adjusting and working so that everything will turn out for your good. That's God's sweet, gentle, precious, tender love for you and me. He says, not only that, one of the expressions of my love, he says, that I've prepared heaven for you. Now, how many of you have had anything to do with heaven? Not a thing. How are you going to get there? Can't get there. That's one trip for which there is no human mode of transportation. Not a one. Listen to what Jesus said. He said, now, don't let your heart be troubled. You believe in God, you believe also in me. He says, in my Father's house are many mansions. If it were not so, I would have told you. I'm going, listen to this. This is how much I love you. I'm going to prepare a place for you. And if I go and prepare a place for you, I am coming again to receive you to myself, that where I am, there you may be also. Period. That's it. What kind of a master craftsman is this God who is our God? He's perfect. There are no flaws. You can examine whatever he builds. It is absolutely perfect. You can go with a magnifying glass, no imperfections. And you know what? It's a gift. It's an absolute gift. You can't do anything to earn it. It is a gift. One of the expressions of his love is heaven. There are lots of them, but let me just end up with this one. One of the most wonderful expressions of the love of God is his uninterrupted presence in your life and mine. Listen to this. He says, this is God speaking, I will never leave you nor forsake you. There isn't anybody in the world who can make that promise. You know what that means? It means that no matter what you and I go through, it means that no matter where we are, it doesn't make a difference. Some of you may be in a hospital. Some of you in a nursing home. You may be in a prison. You may be in a small apartment. You may be looking down this long tunnel in your life and thinking, God, I feel like I'm in the dark. You may be in a situation that you'd give anything to get out of. You may feel like your life is just all full of frustration and anxiety. All of this. You know what God says? Is what he's saying. I am there with you. You know what else he's saying? I'll always be there. It doesn't make any difference what happens. Here's one thing you can count on. He's always there. And I can remember one Sunday afternoon when I was going through a tough time. It's like the Lord just whispered to me in the sweetest way, you've got me. You've got me. Am I not enough? Yes, Lord. You're enough. In his infinite, uninhibited, perfect, unconditional, all-encompassing love to say to you and to me, I'm there. And you know what's with him? All the love that God can manifest. He says, I'll always be there, no matter what.
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7: 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Since God's love is perfect, believers can always trust him with any situation. Here's a moment with Charles Stanley.
6: Perfect love means that he's going to always treat me exactly right. And I can remember on one occasion, in fact, it was on a Sunday morning, and I was getting ready to come to church, and I walked in the bedroom, and I was just so overwhelmed by something going on in my heart and feeling really struggling in my own life at that time. And And I knelt down by the bed and I just began to weep. And I was just really talking to God about what was going on. And I wanted him to change my circumstance. And I was just going through a real difficult time and asking God, why don't you, let's get on with this, just like all of us do at times, we get impatient. And I remember kneeling there and just struggling and weeping a little bit. And you know how God speaks to you. I know how he speaks to me. Could not have made this any clearer. It's like he whispered to me, you can trust perfect love. I mean, when he said that to me, all of a sudden, my burden left. My frustration, my anxiety disappeared. I got up, and somehow, ever since that time, my understanding of God's love for me took a big step forward, because no matter how much I knew about his love theologically, no matter how many scriptures I could quote or refer to about his love, and my understanding of it in my mind, when he said to me, you can trust perfect love, all of a sudden for me personally, I knew that this God who loved me was saying, my love for you is such, it is trustworthy in any and every given situation in your life. What you are going through, you can trust that I am loving you through this no matter what you feel. Perfect love is trustworthy.
7: 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Coming up on In Touch, we could all name some things that interfere with a good relationship. 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
16: SRN News, I'm Rich Thomason in Washington. It's not necessarily your glasses that could use a good cleaning. No, there really is a smoky haze in the air, extending from the Midwest all the way up into the Northeast.
17: 20 states in Washington, D.C. impacted by the smoke pouring down from Canada as a result of the massive wildfires. People are urged to stay indoors, especially folks with health conditions like asthma. A big concern in East Rutherford, New Jersey at MetLife Stadium, which has been covered in the haze. That's where the World Cup soccer finals are scheduled to take place on Sunday, the final matchup between Argentina and Spain at 3 o'clock Eastern.
16: Correspondent Laura Winters. Shredded lettuce at Taco Bell eateries across five states has been confirmed as a source of a diarrhea-inducing illness. On Wall Street, stock futures sharply lower. This is SRN News.
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19: He loved us so much that he would include us in his eternal family. 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
19: Take God's word and turn with me to 1 John chapter 3. Verse 1 of chapter 3, see what kind of love the Father has given to us, that we should be called children of God. And so we are. The reason why the world does not know us is that it did not know Him. Beloved, we are God's children now. And what we will be has not yet appeared, but we know that when He appears, we shall be like Him because we will see Him as He is. And everyone who has this hope in Him purifies himself as He is pure. The Scripture says, look at this love. What manner of love? What incredible love? Amazing love. Out of this world kind of love God has given us. What incredible love. It is so unique that there is nothing like it. It is incomparable. This love of God. Human love can be deep and powerful and emotional and sacrificial. The love of family, the love of friends makes life worth living. But there is no love like His love. There is no love like the love of Jesus. His love is eternal. He said, I've loved you with an everlasting love. The love of God, according to 1 Corinthians chapter 13, is forever. His love is unconditional. There is no one that God does not love. He loves the whole world. The grace of God has appeared to all men. His love is incomprehensible. Paul said that when you try to measure it, its height, its depth, its length, its breadth, it is the immeasurable love of God. Without boundaries, this love of God. This love of God is, of course, demonstrated in Jesus. It is declared at the cross, that love which is the greatest power on earth. We're told that nothing will separate us from the love of God. Nothing, no power on earth or below can separate us from the grip of God's grace, of His powerful love. Nothing at all. We're told that we're to keep ourselves in the love of God. That is, we're to stay at home always in His love. Above all, God made it possible because of His love as our Father to make us His children, that we would become the children of God. He loves us enough to accept us as His own, to bring us into his family, and as our God, as our Father, as our Savior, to provide for our every need. And this is in spite of the fact that we are not at all lovable. He did not invite us into our family because we were lovable and so likable that he couldn't live without us. No, in spite of the fact that we were children of the devil, in spite of the fact that we sinned against God, the love of God emerged out of the darkness of our own depravity. We were in Satan's family, and now we have been brought into the family of God. You see, not everyone is a child of God. In fact, no one is a child of God by natural birth. You say, I thought everyone was made by God, created of God. Well, in the sense of creation, we're in the human family, but we're not in God's family until we experience the new birth. Jesus said, you must be born again. It is a spiritual birth, not our physical birth, that brings us into the family of God. Jesus looked to a group of unsaved men on one occasion and said, you are of your father, the devil. So you are either a child of God or a child of Satan. Now, I know that sounds harsh to some people, but the clear teaching of Scripture is this. We are in one of two families, either the family of Satan or the family of God. So what does it mean to be a child of God? Let's talk first of all about the children of God and their identity. The identity of the children of God. It says in verse 1, see what kind of love the Father has given to us that we should be called the children of God, and so we are. Notice that is present tense. Down in verse 2, we are God's children now. We become the children of God when we are born again, when we are immediately and instantaneously, right now, this moment. We don't wait until we get to heaven or into eternity to find out whether or not we are God's children. We know we are God's children right now. Amen? It is today. And John says, look at this love. What manner of amazing love is this? What kind of love? It will take all of eternity for us to explore the greatness of the love of God. This love of God is relentless and undeserved. It flows down from the heart of God and reaches us no matter how far away we have been. God's love reaches down and finds us at the point of our deepest need. You are loved by God, and then God's love is released. It is redemptive. God demonstrated his love toward us in that while we were yet sinners, Christ died for us. He expressed his love. He exhibited his love according to Romans 5:8. And we who have experienced that love, we are now identified as the children of God right now. What dignity there is in that. What joy there is in that. But while we are chosen of the Father that he would give us his love, we are also now, because of the love of God, condemned, censored by the world. That's what verse 2 is about. When it says that, the end of verse 1 rather, the reason why the world does not know us is that it did not know him. Incredible that God's love would be given in Christ, and yet he came into his own and his own received him not. He was rejected and despised of men. The one who made man is now rejected by men. Imagine that. The world turned their back on Jesus. They should have recognized him, should have known him. No one ever walked as he walked, talked as he walked, did what he did. And yet his very own rejected him. So don't be surprised, don't be taken back. If you are a child of God, if you're of the family of God, the Father, don't be surprised when the world rejects you as well. Jesus said, if the world hated me, it will hate you. The only way you'll not be persecuted in some way for your faith is if you live in some holy hole and never stick your head out. But if you stand boldly for Christ, you'll face the fire. In fact, Jesus said in the Sermon on the Mount that you're the light of the world. You're the salt of the earth. But you don't take salt and keep it in the salt shaker. You don't take light and put a bushel over it. The only reason you may not be shining for Christ is you're keeping a cover. You're putting the lid on your light. But the salt, you see, is for the decay of the earth. The light is for the darkness of this world. And when the darkness shines in the light, it may blind, it may burn some. And when the salt is salting the earth, it may sting. The Bible says we're not to approve of this world, but rather we're to expose the deeds of this world. We are to be so different and so distinctive as the children of God that we stand out and stand up for what is truth. If you stand for Jesus Christ, you will be in the line of fire. But don't fret over that. Get your head up. You're a child of God. You're in God's family. You're one of the King's kids. Be bold. Be blameless for God. Paul said we're to shine as lights, Philippians 2:15. Shine as lights as children of God in this world. Don't settle for the stuff of this world. We have been blessed by God. We have been highly favored by God. We have been graced by His love. So live that love.
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19: But then look at our destiny as the children of God. John says, what we are now the children of God, and yet we're just getting started. Because just wait till the future. Just wait till Christ comes, and we will be like Him, for we will see Him as He is. That's our destiny. It's the possibility, the potential, the promise. We're not anywhere near where we need to be. I want to be like Christ. But I'm a long way away. There are times in my life that I'm thinking, Lord, I am so far away where I need to be if I want to be like You. We're not where we ought to be yet, but as children of God, as we grow in our faith, we can become more and more like Him. I like what the old cowboy said. It's been said in a lot of ways. I like the way the old cowboy said it. He said, I ain't what I ought to be. I ain't what I used to be. But thank God I ain't what I'm going to be. And we have something in store for us. We're not that yet there yet, but we are on the way. It does not yet appear what we shall be. We're excited about the future because one day when we see Him, when He appears and we see Him in His glory face to face, we will be, listen to this, we will be exhibit A of His grace. And the angels will fold their wings. And the saints of the ages will watch as the sons of God and the daughters of God are paraded by as exhibit A of God's glory and of His grace. We're told that when Christ comes, Colossians 3:4, that we shall share in His glory. You know, in Christ, life keeps getting better and better and better. Now, if you're in the family of Satan, if you're in his family, it just keeps getting worse and worse. You know, we love that verse, Romans 8:28, for we know that all things are working together for the good to them who love the Lord, who are called according to His purpose. For the believer, the child of God, that's all in Romans 8. It's talking about our sonship in Christ and the Father who blesses us and provides for us and cares for us. He's working with His hands everything together for good. He's orchestrating and originating everything for us, all for our good. It's all working together for good to them who love the Lord and called according to his purpose. But if you're not in God's family, let me tell you something. Everything is working together for bad. So who's your daddy? Is God your father through the Lord Jesus Christ? When he appears, you will be like him, for we will see him as he is. We will be transformed, immortalized in the presence of Jesus. We will be like him. Again, I say, there's so many ways in which I am not like him now, but one day we will be like him, for we will see him as he is. These eyes will behold him. Though we have not seen him physically, we love him. I've never seen the face of Jesus. There's no picture drawn for us in the Gospel of John, physical picture of Jesus. We wonder about that. But when we see him, we will see him as his glory. You know, John, the last time he saw him was in the resurrection, and as he ascended into the heights, and he would remember the words of the angel who said he will so come in like manner as you've seen him go. And John was looking forward. He's an old man by now writing these words, and he's looking forward to seeing Jesus again. Why we did not have the privilege of walking with him when he walked upon terra firma, when he walked upon the earth, we're going to see something better than the physical Jesus. We're going to see something greater, and that is Jesus in his glory. We will see him as he is. We have glimpses of him in the Gospels, of his character, of his personality, of his words, of his power, of his miracle. There are times we, of course, look to him by faith. But one of these days when Christ comes, our faith will be turned to sight. And we will see him. And let me tell you something, as the song says it, it will be worth it all when we see Jesus. To live is Christ, to die is gain. I love Psalm 17 and verse 15. It says, as far as I'm concerned, I will behold your face in righteousness, and I will be satisfied when I awake in your likeness. In heaven, we will be completely and totally satisfied and complete content in him, in his presence forever. There will never be a need. So that is our destiny. But one final word, and that is the children of God and our integrity. Because in verse 3, he says, if you have this hope in you, you will purify yourself even as he is pure. That means that you will live a life of purity. It means that you will live a life of hopefulness. He that has this hope in him. I know the plans that I have for you, plans to give you a future and a hope. It is the blessed hope that Christ is coming for us. This world has no hope. The world puts its hope in money or power or government or politics or people. But our only hope, the only hope of this world, is Jesus Christ. No wonder we sing, on Christ, the solid rock I stand, all other ground is sinking sand. On Christ, my hope is built on nothing less than Jesus' blood and righteousness. So we live in a state of hopefulness, but we also live in a state of godliness. He that has this hope in him purifies himself. This hope produces holiness in our lives. You see, the hope of heaven, the hope of being with Jesus, is not only a destination, but it is a motivation. And as children of God, like Father, like Son, we are to live even in the power of his Spirit as he lived. So the second coming of Christ keeps us on our toes. It keeps us ready and responsive for his grace. And our lives are different because we know that Christ is coming soon. And therefore, we don't want to be doing anything in our lives that displeases him. Earlier, the scripture said, it says, now, little children, abide in him, that when he shall appear, you may have confidence and not be ashamed at his coming. Is there anything in your life that would bring shame to the name of Christ? Personal shame to you if Christ were to come today. One of my favorite stories in the Bible is the story of David, King David, and Mephibosheth. Mephibosheth was the grandson of Saul, the king who fought David off as David was given the throne of Israel. And all of these battles took place, and a big battle ended the life of Saul, along with Jonathan, David's friend, who was the son of Saul. And as David assumed the power of Israel and the throne, he then said to those around him, he said, "Is there anyone left of the household of Saul, the enemy of David? Is there anyone left of the household of Saul that I might show favor, kindness, grace for the sake of Jonathan?" And someone said, "Yes, there's Mephibosheth. He's living out in the desert in a low place called Lodebar, which means desert place." Mephibosheth, as a little child, during a particular stringent time in Israel, was dropped by his nurse. And as a result of that fall, he was crippled. And so Mephibosheth is crippled, living out in the desert in fear of his life, knowing that I'm a dead man now because I'm a member of the family of Saul. David surely will come and find me. He will get me. So the day came and the knock came to Mephibosheth's door, and he dragged his legs to the door on his crutch or on his cane. And there were these men representing the king, and he thought, this is it. But then they said, "Are you Mephibosheth?" He said, "Yes, I am." Said, "The king wants you. King David wants you." So they took him to the palace of the king, and rather than facing death and judgment, David said, "I welcome you to my house. I bring you into my family. I want you at my table for Jonathan's sake." He was a friend that stood closer than a brother. And because you are of the household of Saul, for Jonathan's sake, you're my family too. Here's Mephibosheth, who deserved nothing but death. He was crippled by the fall. Now he's sitting at the table with the king, his crippled legs under the linen cover of the table. He's now a child of the king. What a picture of all of us. We were living at Lodebar. We were targeted for judgment and death. We were crippled by the fall of sin and the failure of our own lives. But God our Father, for Jesus' sake, graced us and brought us under His authority and into His identity and family. And we're now, one day, we're going to sit at His table in glory. And we're going to celebrate forever our God and our King. And we will be embraced forever as the children, the sons, the daughters of God. That's how much God loves you. And that's how much God loves me. So who's your daddy?

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1: All right, here it is. If you're a child of God, there are four things about God's love that I want to remind you about today. First, God loves you. Now, let me repeat that. God loves you. Not only does God love the whole world, He loves you. He loves you more than anyone else could possibly love you. Secondly, God's love for you is eternal. The scripture says in Jeremiah 31:3, God loves you with an everlasting love. Time can't change it or erase it. God loves you and He will always love you. Let that sink in. He will never stop loving you. Third, God's love for you is unconditional. Now, this is hard to understand because at times we know how conditional human love can be. But remember, we're talking about God's love. Human love can be dependent upon how we feel about someone, or it's dependent upon someone loving us back. But God's love is unconditional. Nothing you can do can alter that love. He loves you perfectly. He always loves you. Lastly, God's love is incomprehensible. It really is immeasurable. I love the words of the old hymn that describe the love of God. Could we with ink the oceans fill, and were the skies of parchment made, were every stalk on earth a quill and every man a scribe by trade, to write the love of God above would drain the ocean dry, nor could the scroll contain the whole, though stretched from sky to sky. Those are great, great words, aren't they? And what's more wonderful about God's love is that in spite of our sin, despite our failure and brokenness and worthlessness, Jesus reached down and showed us His love. He died on the cross for our sins. He took our place on the cross. And then here's the good news. Jesus rose again, proving His love forever to us. It's my prayer that you will remember today just how much God loves you. And as a result, you'll be motivated to live in that love and share the love of Jesus with others.
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0: When you see someone in need, are you inclined to intervene or maybe cast judgment? 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Or do you leave their plight to someone you deem better equipped to help them? Today on Truth for Life, Alistair Begg challenges us to learn from the example of a bold, compassionate servant. We're looking at chapter 38 in the Old Testament book of Jeremiah.
1: Now, having described then the condition of Jeremiah, let me just encourage you to think for a moment about the way in which we see these characteristics of this lovely Ebed-Melech man being given to us. First and straightforwardly, witness his boldness. His boldness. It would have been one thing for him to hold a conviction to himself, perhaps even to have tried to send a note somehow to the king, to do it in a discreet way, to wait until the king returned to his palace, to catch him in a corridor, to say, behind a cough, excuse me, I just wondered if I might speak to you about Jeremiah sometime. We could maybe get together and perhaps, but no. He takes himself out of the palace. He goes to the place of judgment. He goes directly to the king. He goes publicly to the king. Witness his boldness. Witness, secondly, his sense of moral outrage. He went out of the palace and he said to him, "My lord the king, these men have acted wickedly." In other words, this man possessed a sense of moral rectitude. He understood that right was right and wrong was wrong, and that what had taken place in this moment was so clearly wrong that someone had to stand up and say so. All that it takes for evil to triumph is for good men to remain silent. And they remain silent. And out of the wings comes this lovely, gentle, courageous, powerful, dramatic Ethiopian. For him to proceed in such a fashion was to bring himself into the place of disrepute. It certainly was to bring himself into the place of danger. I think the way in which we have this described for us is in order that we might understand that he was not acting on the basis of some random impulse, that all of a sudden his heart ran away with him, that he had a passionate outburst and shouted out or did something. He stands there purposefully, and it is, if you like, a premeditated act. Witness his boldness, witness his sense of moral outrage, witness, thirdly, his resourcefulness. Notice how easily the king is won over again in verse 10. What a vacillating character this man is. And yet in the providence of God, in order that his purposes may be fulfilled. And he speaks to the king, and so the king says, "Well, in that case, take 30 men from here with you and lift Jeremiah the prophet out of the cistern before he dies." There's something of Nehemiah about this next move, you know, isn't there? As soon as the signal was given, as soon as the light went to green, Nehemiah revealed his leadership capacities and his purposefulness and his resourcefulness. And so does this man, at least to some extent. That's why, as you follow him, you find him taking the men with him, and they're going to a room under the treasury in the palace. He must have said to the men, "Come with me." No big fuss, no bother. They were assigned to him, they followed him. "Where are we going?" they must have said to one another. "Well, he's taking us down to the palace treasury. Why are we going down there, and why are we going in the basement?" And into the basement he goes, and out of the basement he comes. And he's carrying with him a bunch of old rags and old clothes that he has gathered from underneath the temple treasury. And the group of 30 are looking at one another and saying, "What in the world is he going to be doing with these things?" He said, "Come on, men, let's keep moving. We have places to go. We have people to see." And along with the old rags and the old clothes, he brings with him the rope that is going to be necessary for the liberation of the prophet. Witness his boldness. Witness his sense of moral outrage. Witness his resourcefulness. Witness his tenderness and his compassion. So Ebed-Melech took these men, and he took these worn-out clothes and the ropes. That they had to bring Jeremiah out directly was not in question. But consider the thoughtfulness and the gentleness of this man as he calls down the instructions to the beleaguered prophet. Jeremiah, yes, we're going to let down a rope to you, Jeremiah. Thank you. Jeremiah, we're going to throw some stuff down on top of the rope. A bunch of old clothes and rags. Don't be put off by this. Don't let them hit you on the head. But they'll be coming down just directly afterwards. Have you got them all? Yes. And Jeremiah, we don't want to scar you and burn you because we're going to have to pull you out of this mud. It's imperative that we get you out. You mustn't die. We daren't allow you to suffocate. Take the rags that I've thrown down to you and wrap them round the ropes so that when you put them under your armpits, they will act as a buffer against your skin. And when you're ready, let me know. And then we'll start to pull. Don't you like this man already? This Ebed-Melech? This nobody man? Indeed, the name Ebed-Melech may not even be a name. It is possible that it simply translates one of the king's servants. He doesn't even have a name. You remember it said of Jesus that he made himself of no reputation. And so with the king's permission, and with the help of these others, Ebed-Melech hauls the aging prophet out of the cistern, and we're told into the safety of the courtyard of the guard. What a scene that must have been. Jeremiah, after all these years of giving himself to the task of proclaiming the word of the Lord, speaking, "Thus says God to you, leave the city, get on with the Babylonians. It's your only hope of life. Take your children and flee." Then on the receiving end of the charge of traitor, how wrong was that? How immoral was such an allegation? And how wrong was it for him to end up in this predicament? And now for him to be hauled out with all the mud coming off his cloak and off his sandals and all the stench of the rotting cistern, and here these ropes and rags preventing him from the burning, searing pain that could have been attached if someone less compassionate, less resourceful, less thoughtful had gone to do the necessary task. Well, then let me conclude in this way. First of all, do you not see that here there is a challenge that needs to be faced? A challenge that needs to be faced. It's the challenge that is presented to us by this man. And it is this. Let us learn to be courageous when necessity requires it. If Ebed-Melech had said, you know, it'll never happen, he could have talked himself out of this. Between the time that he heard the news, processed the information, adopted a strategy in his mind, if he had simply said, you know, it's not really possible to pull this off, then he could have said, well, there's really no point in making a fuss. Says Calvin in a quite wonderful reference to this. He says, those who are overwise are often led, as it were, into inertness. Those who are overwise are often led into inertness. That's incidentally why many churches go nowhere, because the leadership is so overwise. They think in such logical terms all the time. They are totally paralyzed when it comes to boldness or to courage or to faith or to growth or to liberation. And you find congregations that have actually just remained static and inert, and they're going nowhere at all. But it's all logical, you see. It's all been thoroughly analyzed, you know. We have considered the possibilities and have concluded that it is a bad use of resources. We have considered that it may be possible under some circumstances, but we don't believe that now is the time, you know, to take these kind of outlandish steps. If this man had figured it in that way at all, there would be no wonderful Old Testament cameo for us to consider in this evening hour. He could have said to himself, you know, if the king has given in to the fury of these nobles, what's the point in me trying? If I go and stir up a fuss, the next thing I'll know, we'll have a riot, I'll die, and in the meantime, they'll probably stone Jeremiah and get him out of the way for good. I don't think I'll do it. How abundant are the excuses that you and I contrive, determining them to be the products of our logic. But in this man's case, as Kidner puts it, love spoke louder than logic and prevailed. I love that. I'd like to write one line like that before I die. Love spoke louder than logic and prevailed. So then let us face the challenge that this man provides for us. It is a challenge to proceed on our course, to fulfill our duty, to allow no one and nothing to divert us from the paths of righteousness for his name's sake. Will you take up this challenge in the context to which you return tomorrow? Will you give yourself to Christ afresh and tell him that you're prepared to be resourceful and bold, that you long to be useful? You will not allow yourself to sidestep the issues under the contrivances of logical thinking. You certainly will not put it in opposition to the demands of love and duty. So there's the challenge. And what of the example then to follow? Well, it is clear, is it not, that there is an example to follow. It is an example which combines firmness with compassion. It's an example which is able to use the ropes as they are necessary, but at the same time ensuring that we do not do so without the rags, which are equally necessary. Surely Jeremiah would have been justified in intervening with a measure of roughness. It would have been regarded as the evidence of concern. Jeremiah, yes, grab this. Worm. Hey. Oh, You dislocated my shoulders. You pulled my arms out of their sockets. Thanks for getting me out. But I'll never be the same again, you know. Could you have gone a little slower? Oh, we had to get you out. Gotta get you out. It would have been justified. People have said, you know, it's a shame that Jeremiah walks around like that now, but at least he got him out, you know. If he had stayed, he would have suffocated in the mud or he would have starved to death. Some of us are good with ropes. Oh, yes. Some of us are good with ropes. We are by nature rough. We'll yank them out. They should never have been in there in the first place. Get out of there. Grab a hold of this and get out. It's your own fault. Come out of there. Why did you say that? Why did you do that? Why did you go there? Come on now. I'm dropping the rope. Pull on. Hold on. And what if your hands burn? What if it leaves you with marks under your armpits? Just get up and get out. Some of us are good with ropes. And certainly, to have dropped down the rags alone would have been absolutely useless in terms of getting him out. What would he have done? He could have used them to, I suppose, wipe some of the mud off the lower part of his body. He could have used them to blow his nose. He could have used them to wipe his brow under the heat of the day as it came to him. But the rags alone would provide no opportunity for evacuation from his sorry predicament. Some of us are very good with rags. Very good with rags. But we want always just to leave people where they are. They're there now. You're okay now. You'll be fine now. And there's no change. There's no move. There's no liberation. It all sounds very kind. The words are nice and the gestures are meaningful, but there is no evacuation. Hence the combination. Hence the example. the ropes with the rags. Do you know the first word that comes on the list in 2 Peter 1 when Peter says, I want you to add to your faith these things? What's the first word? Goodness. That's the first word. Goodness. Right in the heart of the fruit of the Spirit in Galatians 5. Goodness. Titus chapter 2, in the wonderful section that begins at verse 9, where it says, the grace of God that brings salvation has appeared to all men, teaching us to say no to ungodliness and worldly passions and so on. And it finishes with the phrase, and to make a people who are eager to do good. Galatians chapter 6. Brothers, if someone is caught in a sin, you who are spiritual should restore him gently. Oh yeah, we're going to need the ropes because he's got to be pulled out. But we'll need the rags so as not to harm him. Isn't that what Paul says to the Thessalonians? And we as the apostles of Christ were gentle among you the way a mother is kind to her kids. Fundamentalism and evangelical Christianity is masterful with ropes. We are all kinds of ropes. We're missing some of the rags. Liberalism has made a Christianity of rags and has no ropes. So there's a challenge to face. There's an example to follow. And finally, I think there's a glimpse here to ponder. A glimpse to ponder. Because I don't think it is possible to look into the description of this Ebed-Melech. To spend, if you like, a moment or two in his company, as we've done. But to spend a moment or two in his company should give us a glimpse of Jesus. For the law came by Moses, and grace and truth came by Jesus. See, Jeremiah needed a friend. From the company of those most considered possibilities, no one emerges. And from the servant quarters, God stirs from heaven and moves such an unlikely man to fulfill such an amazing purpose. He gives me a glimpse of Jesus. I found a friend. Oh, such a friend. He loved me ere I knew him. He drew me with the cords of love. And thus he bound me to him. And round my heart so closely twined, these ties that naught can sever. For I am his, and he is mine. Forever. And forever. If Ebed-Melech had lived in our day, having gone through the privileged experience described here 600 years BC, I'm sure that when he walked along the corridor of his palace back to his job and he heard the music, he'd be saying, yes, as it goes, and you just might have a problem that we understand. We all need somebody to lean on. Oh yeah, he might have a problem. That's right, Lord. Yes, we do. And you help me get old Jeremiah, all muddy old Jeremiah. We got him up, Lord. Yes, we did. Yes, we did. He gives me a glimpse of Jesus. In tenderness, he sought me, weary and sick with sin, and on his shoulders brought me back to his fold again. Oh, the love that sought me. Oh, the blood that bought me. Oh, the grace that brought me to his fold. Wondrous grace that brought me to his fold. Ebed-Melech. An Old Testament cameo, ropes and rags.
0: 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He'll return in just a minute to close today's program. 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And Patrick said, "So very grateful to God for Alistair and for Truth for Life. 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One of our customer service reps will be happy to help you sign up. And when you do, be sure to request the two-book bundle, two books from Puritan author and minister John Flavel. This is just one of the ways we will say thank you for your support. The books are titled Christ and His Threefold Office and Christ Humbled Yet Exalted. Now here is Alistair with a closing prayer.
1: Father, bring your word, we pray, to bear upon our lives as individuals. Some of us are actually in miry clay on account of the fact that we have never, ever considered what it means that Jesus came to rescue us. And we need to cry out to you so that you might put our feet upon a rock and establish our going and put a new song in our hearts. Some of us, Lord, have been standing on the rock and bemoaning how many people are down in the mud. We find it easier to chastise them for their predicament than we do ever to seek to intervene in their circumstances. Forgive us our hard, stony, cold hearts. Some of us, Lord, tonight have been so graciously removed from dire predicaments as a result of the intervention of people like Ebed-Melech, and we bless you for them, and we thank you for their memory. And we pray that inasmuch as he is a challenge to us, that we may face the challenge. Insofar as he is an example for us, that we might follow the example. And to the extent that he gives us a glimpse of Christ, we pray that we may seek him with all of our hearts. And for us as a congregation, we pray that you will take a study such as this and burn it into our lives in such a way that we might become, by your grace and favor, a place that is known for the ropes of truth and the rags of grace, so that unbelieving men and women, those who struggle on the seas of life, the lonely and the wretched, the downtrodden, the disappointed, those who live with the symptoms of sin, may be drawn into the fold of Christ, so that they may come to say, "He hideth my soul in the cleft of the rock that shadows a dry, thirsty land. He hideth my life in the depths of his love and covers me there with his hand. And he covers me there with his hand for Jesus' sake. Amen."
0: I'm Bob Lapine. Thanks for joining us this week. Next week, we begin a study of the apocalyptic visions found in the Old Testament book of Daniel. We'll hear warnings and encouragement as we interpret these prophetic passages together. The Bible teaching of Alistair Begg is furnished by Truth for Life, where the learning is for living.
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5: Most Americans think of Abraham Lincoln and they think of the Civil War or the Emancipation. But in 1862, he signed another hugely significant piece of legislation, the Homestead Act. It offered eligible Americans up to 160 acres of land, not as a prize for the powerful, but as an opportunity for ordinary families willing to live on it, work it, and build something lasting. Why did it matter? Because Lincoln understood that freedom was not merely the absence of tyranny. Rather, freedom required responsibility, labor, stewardship, and moral courage. A free people must be given room to build, but they also must be willing to cultivate what they have been given. That still matters today. Liberty without responsibility decays. Opportunity without character collapses. Lincoln's lesson is clear. A nation stays free when its people remain willing to work, build, and steward freedom under God.
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11: With SRN News, I'm Rich Thomason in Washington. President Trump sounding the alarm over alleged foreign interference in U.S. elections.
12: Tonight, I'm announcing the immediate declassification and release of critical intelligence, revealing shocking vulnerabilities in our election infrastructure.
11: The president delivering a primetime address from the White House.
12: This evidence shows that the election system we have dangerously exposes, and really exposes, like levels never thought possible. The hacking, exploitation, and foreign interference.
11: The president points a finger at communist China in particular. Beijing denies meddling in American elections. Bridges and a tower at a key port, they're among the latest targets of the American strikes on Iran. The Dow down 534 points, and this is SRN News.
2: 1 minute after 9 o'clock, Friday, July 17th. 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God chose to identify himself as our Heavenly Father, and in doing so, he attached tremendous value to fatherhood. Pastor Allen examines God's character in the Bible and discusses what a godly dad looks like. 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
14: Jesus said, seek first your 401k. Seek first his kingdom and his righteousness, and all these things will be given to you as well. If you go back and look at it in its broader context, he's talking about physical stuff and material things. God's not opposed to those. He made the earth and everything that's in it for us. But the counsel of Scripture, the counsel of Jesus, the counsel of the Spirit of God is to seek first his kingdom. Fellas, seek first the kingdom of God. I'm going to talk about some practical expressions of that for just a second, but you got to decide what you're going to do.
13: 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We'll be back to the message in just a moment. But first, we want to tell you about Pastor Allen's new book. 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That's 855-577-2255. We're so glad you're here to listen. Today's message from Pastor Allen is called Our Heavenly Father.
14: The fatherhood of God. It is the relationship that God chose for himself in the midst of his creation. That's stunning to me. But in Ephesians chapter 3 and verse 14, it says, for this reason, I bow my knees before the Father, from whom every family in heaven on earth derives its name. God chose this role of Father to describe himself in the midst of his creation. Now, I know we all bring perspectives to that, and we all bring life experience to that, but we need to bring the humility to recognize the value God attached to it. If we don't get Father right, it's going to leave a deficit in everything else about our relationship with the Lord. And so we'll take just a moment with it. It was a unique revelation that Jesus brought to us. In John 17, in verse 6, it's Jesus. John 17 is Jesus' great high priestly prayer. He's preparing his disciples for his departure, and he prays for them. He prays for us in that prayer as well. But in verse 6, he said, I have manifested, or I've made known your name to the men whom you have given me out of the world. But one of the fascinating aspects of Scripture is God's revelation to us in his names. In Exodus 3, when Moses is recruited, he said, who will I tell the people sent me? Do I get a laminated ID badge? How will they know? And he said, you tell them that I am sent you. And throughout the Hebrew Bible and then into the New Testament, we have this revelation of God by the names that he gives, the covenant names of God. It's a lengthy list. But Jehovah Rapha, I'll be the Lord your physician in Exodus 15. Jehovah Jireh, I'll be the Lord your provider. Jehovah Tsidkenu, I'll be the Lord your righteousness. I mean, they're Hebrew words, but they're revelations of aspects of the character of God. But Jesus, when he prays, he said, I have made known your name to the men whom you've given me out of the world. Look in John 14. Jesus said to him, I am the way, the truth, and the life. No one comes to the Father except through me. What was the name? What was the revelation Jesus gave us about Creator God? God is Father. Because no one can reveal the Father in the way that the Son can. The prophets couldn't. There was the angels couldn't. The Son of God can give to us insight and understanding and revelation into God our Father. In Matthew 11 and verse 27, it says, all things have been delivered to me by my Father. This is Jesus. And no one knows the Son except the Father, nor does anyone know the Father except the Son and the one to whom the Son wills to reveal him. Jesus came to reveal to us Almighty God, our Heavenly Father. In fact, in Scripture, it says that, you know, in the previous times, God spoke to us through the prophets and through miracles and through signs. But in these last days, he's spoken to us through his Son, that we might have the revelation of God, our Father. It will change your relationship with God if you'll begin to ask the Spirit of God to make that real to you. And I think it is a part of the great confusion that has beset us. We're watching spiritual conflict unfold on a scale and a scope that has never been in my lifetime, to the point that it becomes absurd. We laugh from time to time about the theater of the absurd and the bizarre things that are being pushed forward in direct opposition to fundamental principles of Scripture. And this is abundantly clear around this whole notion of God as our Father and our roles within family and the idea of family and how families are constructed. All of those things come to us from God. I mean, all of the language, all of the things around gender confusion, the antagonism between men and women is not helpful. It leads us to a destructive, very destructive place. And the church has a solution. We can humble ourselves and be obedient to the counsel of Scripture. We'll have to have the courage to stand against cultural voices, some of them rooted in some very celebrated arenas of academia, some by very influential people, people of celebrity and status and influence. But they're standing in some very ungodly positions, advocating for some very ungodly things. And we don't need to be angry or belligerent, but we can be very quietly determined to be advocates for Almighty God. There's a bill that is in New York that's making its way through the system, and the governor has already said that she would sign it. They want to remove father and mother from the legal language in the state. And their replacements are gestating person and non-gestating person. We're so determined to say that we're not different, that we're just the same, that we're absolutely equal in every possible way. That the lowest common denominator is, well, you can give birth and I can't. You know, we're not the same. It's not about greater or lesser, weaker or stronger, more capable or less capable. We're different. And we need the strength that comes from that. And we desperately need it in our homes and our families. It's very fashionable, particularly in academia and tragically in theological studies, I mean, to foster hatred for the patriarchs. To talk about patriarchal anything is an expression of hatred. We can't reject fundamental principles of Scripture and imagine that we will live in the blessings of God. So if you have succumbed to the notion that biblical ideas are just a bit out of date, kind of quaint. How quaint. As if it's no longer relevant for today. We have better ideas. Now we have AI. Folks, AI is amazing. It can crunch more data, more information so quickly. It can get to decisions, but it's data that's given to it by human beings. And if you've had a very broad sample set of human beings, we are a fractured lot. I mean, I didn't call your name, but I could. I mean, it's fashionable to say that biblical principles are no longer relevant, that it has to be understood in the context of our current world. All baloney. It needs to be understood in the context of the heart of God and what his intent was, not submitted to the cultural fashion or the sociological fashion of the moment. I would submit to you, it's time for a whole new generation of godly men. Amen. Godly men. Masculinity is not toxic. Sin is toxic. And men that are sinful and ungodly can be really toxic. But let's not blame it on their masculinity. Let's blame it on sin and ungodliness and wickedness. We need godly men. There's some roles for godly men that they can uniquely fill. It doesn't mean women don't contribute, that they're not important. Again, it's not about either or. But the Bible gives godly men a responsibility provision for provision. It says if you don't provide for your family, you're an infidel, a pagan. So if your work-life balance does not include provision for your family, your balance is messed up. Godly men need to bring spiritual leadership. Doesn't mean they're the only leadership. Doesn't mean they're the only voice. But our homes will be different if godly men will bring some spiritual leadership. Our churches will be different. Our culture will be different. I'm telling you, when men started playing in women's sports, where were the fathers? I watched the pictures of the women at the school board meeting saying, you get these books out of our libraries. And I watched the videos going, where are the dads? Godly men have a role to play. Safety, security, guardians. Adam in the garden, when God said, gave him the assignment to tend the garden, the Hebrew word is the modern Hebrew word for a night watchman. You're to watch over this place to secure it. The temptation that presented itself to Eve was because the security was lax. Oh, geez, now we got to rewrite stuff. But our security that we bring is both spiritually and physical. God chose to identify himself to humanity as our Father, our Heavenly Father. And his intent was to attach tremendous value to fatherhood. And we have allowed that to be diminished for far too long.
13: We'll be right back. But first, a word from Pastor Allen about his new book.
14: Folks, understanding who you are in Christ, the price that was paid to give you status in the kingdom of God, it will write a future for you that is not dependent upon your family of origin, your life circumstance, the expressions of evil that you've had to overcome. In Christ Jesus, we are triumphant both in time and for all eternity. We put this little booklet together. It'll help you. 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
13: 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Now, let's get back to Pastor Allen with his message called Our Heavenly Father.
14: I want to take a minute and talk to the men. Whether you're a father yet or not, whether you're a father and your children are fathers, I'd like to, if you'll accept it, give you a biblical assignment. It's not complicated. Seek God. Seek God. Be different. Be different from your ungodly friends. Be different from your lukewarm friends. Be different from your friends that come to church but are very indistinguishable from people who don't. Seek God. I understand you're born again. Maybe you've been baptized in water. Maybe you've been baptized in the Spirit. Maybe you've read your Bible every year for 30 years. Hallelujah. Seek God. Don't mail it in. Stop reading your curriculum vitae and bend your knee before the Lord. He's an infinite God, and we are his finite creation. If we learn something new about God every moment of every day, at the end of our lives, we'll be beginners. Seek God. I brought you some passages. 1 Chronicles 28. This is Solomon. David's instructions to Solomon. Solomon, my son, acknowledge the God of your father and serve him with wholehearted devotion and with a willing mind. For the Lord searches every heart and understands every motive behind the thoughts. Wow. Serve God with wholehearted devotion and with a willing mind. How often do we serve God with gritted teeth? You can put pencil me in there. Oh. Maybe you don't moan and complain when I know the right thing to do, but I can have that tendency if I don't guard my heart. And David is giving Solomon instructions. Unfortunately, he didn't keep them. He said, the Lord searches every heart and understands every motive behind the thoughts. See, we get so comfortable with manipulating circumstances, with our postures and all the things. But God knows the intents of our heart. That's not a threat. There's so much freedom in that. God knows when you mean to do the right thing. God knows when you're sincerely trying to do the right thing, even when it doesn't unfold that way. God knows. It's not a threat. It's a promise. In a broken world, in a dark world, in a world filled with ungodliness and demonic junk, God knows your heart. God, you know what I want to do. You know it's not always easy to know. You know that all the people who will attach meanings to what they watch will attach the right meaning, but you know, God. There's such freedom in that. If you'll start your day and say, God, I want to honor you today. I want to please you today. To me, there's such freedom in that. Look at the next sentence. If you seek him, he'll be found by you. That's David's instruction. David's an old man. He's just about done. And he said, Solomon, my son, if you will seek God, he'll be found by you. Seek God. You'll find him. You'll find him in new ways. You'll understand him in new ways. He'll write a new future for you. And we get honest and say, I don't really want a new future. I just want to do what I want him to do. But if we'll seek God, he'll begin to change our heart. We'll get excited about what he's doing. Look at Psalm 34. The lions may grow weak and hungry, but those who seek the Lord will turn the page. But those who seek the Lord lack no good thing. If you're reading that on your phone, you have no idea what I'm talking about. But in the room, it made a difference. Lamentations 3. The Lord is good to those whose hope is in him, to the one who seeks him. Do you remember who wrote Lamentations? It's written from the perspective of Jeremiah, the prophet. Do you happen to remember Jeremiah? Jeremiah is the prophet in Jerusalem when the Babylonians are coming. And his life message is destruction is coming, discipline is coming, and there's really nothing you can do about it. They're going to take your children. Blood will run through the streets, and there's not much you can do. Lamentations is a collection of laments, those sorrowful messages. And in the midst of all of that emotion, it's one of the most difficult ministries in all of the Bible, Jeremiah. This is what he said, the Lord is good to those whose hope is in him. To the one who seeks him. Destruction may be coming all around you, but if you will seek the Lord, he'll be good to you. For all the destruction, for all the death, for all the things that happened, God watched over Jeremiah. We're going to read it together in a few weeks. In fact, the captain of the Babylonian guard came to Jeremiah and said, just tell me where you want to live. I'll see that you're established. Unbelievable stuff. Matthew 6, this is Jesus. Some of you prefer the New Testament. Jesus said, seek first your 401k. Seek first his kingdom and his righteousness, and all these things will be given to you as well. If you go back and look at it in its broader context, he's talking about physical stuff and material things. God's not opposed to those. He made the earth and everything that's in it for us. But the counsel of Scripture, the counsel of Jesus, the counsel of the Spirit of God is to seek first his kingdom. Fellas, seek first the kingdom of God. I'm going to talk about some practical expressions of that for just a second, but you got to decide what you're going to do. Colossians chapter 3, set your minds on things above, not on earthly things. That takes tremendous discipline to not just let your thoughts ramble, to not give your thoughts to all the things that a secular culture will fill your mind with, the ambitions and dreams and aspirations. The people you spend your discretionary time with, you'll begin to reflect their ambitions if you don't guard your heart and your mind. Set your minds on things above. There is a battlefield in your mind. It's true for women too, but it's Father's Day weekend. I'm going to pick on you for a minute. I'll promise I'll get the women later. There's a battlefield in your mind, a battlefield filled with pornography, gambling, hobbies that you elevate to unholy places, pursuit of selfish ambitions. Well, we got all sorts of cultural excuses. Well, it's my private life. I'm not harming anybody else. Stop. Seek God. Let Him become the ambition of your life. I'm not saying that you can't have hobbies, and I understand we have other things that are valuable to us. But are you seeking God? So I'm born again. Okay. It's like if your doctor says to you, are you leading a healthy life? And you can say, well, I was born. I've been born. What do you want from me? Well, he'd like a behavior that reflects you care about your physical health. I'm not questioning your salvation. I'm asking you to live in such a way that reflects you care about your spiritual well-being and the spiritual well-being of those around you. Hebrews 11:6, without faith, it is impossible to please God. It's an interesting phrase. If you want to change, if you need a little, if you need an idea to bring a little motivation to seeking God, start to think in terms of, what am I doing that's pleasing to God? Am I pleasing to God? Well, I'm not stealing. I'm not committing adultery. You know, in James, the book of James, I warned you about James. He's kind of like cranky. James says, you believe there's a God. Good for you, James says. The demons believe that and they shudder. So I don't imagine that pleasing God is I'm not breaking overtly any of the Big Ten. I mean, in the course of my journey,

0: neighbors will take you out. What we've really missed is the intent. It's like, well, what do I have to do? You know, what's the minimum daily requirement? It's like vegetables. How much do I have to eat? And how often? And which ones? And does it have to be green? Why did God make green food? Cows eat green food. I'm not a cow. I like strawberry ice cream. It has milk in it. Is that a vegetable? There's a strawberry. Fruits, vegetables. Aren't vegetables and fruits both good for you? More ice cream for everybody. And we bring a bit of that notion to our faith. How much do I have to read? And how often? The whole thing? And you want me to give money? That's just preachers. Preachers want you to give money. No, actually, all the way through the book, worship and sharing of your material possessions are inseparable. We can talk about seasons and Old Covenant and New Covenant, and I get all the things. But the reality is, your heart's not fully yielded to the Lord until you've yielded to Him your material things. And that has very little to do with preachers. If the tithe was preachers' ideas, it would have never stuck at 10%. Come on. See, what we've been missing is the intent. I'm talking to the guys for a minute. See, there's some honest conversations just to have with yourself. You don't have to pull anybody else in. What brings excitement to you? What brings enthusiasm? What do you look forward to? You've got a little free time, and you can invest some energy or some thought or some effort, or you can gather some people around you that share a common interest. To what extent does God make His way into that? I don't mean that in a condemning way. It's a diagnostic tool, because if the answer isn't where you would like it to be sitting in this environment, begin to tell Him the truth. Stop the hustle. Seek God. And the diagnostic part of that is really the first step. To what extent do you have a desire to please Him?
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9: How do you explain what's happening in our world today? How do you explain human trafficking? How do you explain child pornography? How do you explain the divorce rate, the marital mayhem? How do you explain mass shootings? How do you explain all of the wars in history? How do you explain people like Nero and Maduro and Castro and Stalin? How do you explain that? Well, a bad chromosome here or there? Global warming? Maybe their fillings had mercury? I mean, what's the explanation? Education obviously is not doing it. Legislation definitely doesn't do it. What's the explanation? And better yet, how do you explain the sin and the evil in your life and mine? Those are towering questions, aren't they? That's why I'm launching into this DEFCON 1 series called Battle Ready. There's a war going on, and the war is in your mind. Christianity is not a playground thing. It's all about a battleground. And I want to show you and illustrate to you with this 35,000 pound tank. In fact, we had to test our stage. Engineers did before we could bring it out here. I want to show you as believers the advantage that we have when it comes to spiritual warfare, when it comes to living our life. Because the enemy does not want you nor me to really understand who we are in Christ. When you understand the war, when you understand your opponent, when I understand my adversary and then understand who I am in Christ, and when I understand the power and the octane that I have that's available to me, wow. That's all I've got to say. Wow. We will advance and achieve things for the glory of God like we've never, ever seen before in our lives. But, you know, how do you explain it? Now, some of you right now, when I say the devil, Satan, because if I had to sum it up in one word, it would be Satan. Some of you I know this just due to a recent Gallup poll, some of you would not really buy in to Satan. Because Gallup said 58% of Americans believe in the devil. So that would mean 42%, right, would not really buy into it. And some of you are going, well, man, come on, Satan. I mean, goblins and ghosts and haunted houses. I mean, come on, Ed. I mean, you seem like an educated guy. And I am, believe it or not. I'm pretty educated. Masters and even did some doctrinal studies. And I've written books and things. And I'm going to tell you straight up, I'm a twice convinced guy as far as the reality of the devil. Number one, I'm convinced because I know Jesus personally. I have a personal relationship with Christ. Secondly, I've had courtside seats to the havoc and the carnage and the horrendous issues caused by him and the free will of people like you and me allowing him to do his work in our lives. But I'm here to tell you, the enemy, I'm talking to Christians, he doesn't want you to advance. He doesn't want me to advance. He wants to keep us stuck and stumbling. He wants to keep us in these, here's the word, strongholds. The stronghold is an area in your life, an area in my life, where Jesus is not Lord. He's not really running the show. It's a place where we've allowed the enemy to come in and to build sandbags, a little fortress, and the enemy will camouflage it because a lot of us don't even know that we have them, but we do. What do you mean stronghold? I'm talking about lust. Stronghold in many people's lives. Pride. Another major stronghold in many people's lives. If you don't believe me, just scroll through Facebook or Instagram or TikTok. Greed, envy, jealousy, all of those positive things. They can become strongholds in our lives. Because the Bible says if we give the enemy a foothold, that foothold can become a stronghold, and then a chokehold. And right now, I believe the Holy Spirit of God is bringing to mind strongholds in our lives. Three types of strongholds, because let me hit these before I tell you about Halloween. I have a funny story about Halloween, okay? Anyway, three strongholds. The first stronghold would be an individual stronghold. That's a personal stronghold. You know, that sin, that habitual destructive thought pattern that you have, and we all have those issues. An individual stronghold. Then there's an ideological stronghold, or you could call it a cultural stronghold. That is when you have a stronghold that is totally ungodly, that's embedded itself in the culture, sandbags all around it, and its influence is so strong, people take cues from it. Wokeism is a stronghold. Marxism is a stronghold. Critical theory is a stronghold. Postmodernism is a stronghold. The entertainment industry, for the most part, is a stronghold. A stronghold. We take our cues from it, and little do we know, we're trafficking with the enemy. So, if you're a believer, again, this is DEFCON 1 series, a great series, a positive series. If you're not a believer, test the waters, kick tires, and just simply say, God, if you're real, reveal yourself to me. I promise you, he will. Well, let's talk about our enemy. It's kind of negative, but it's not. It's going to be positive. Let's just talk about our enemy, the adversary. Let me tell you the story about Halloween. Can't you wait to hear that? I bet you can. The first Halloween I remember, and I can't believe my parents allowed me to do this, I picked out my own costume. We were at Smathers Supermarket, and I said, I want that costume. It was a costume of the devil. My father's a pastor. He let me be the devil the first Halloween I remember. So I like this little devil mask with the horns, you know, kind of fire. And you remember those cheap elastic things you staple around? And I had this red suit, long tail, kind of swishing behind me. And I remember just walking the streets in little Canton, North Carolina, paper mill town, on Poplar Avenue, just trick-or-treating. I remember people yelling things at me. I didn't know what that was. They were flashing number one signs, I thought, at me. And they were, you know, they weren't showing any sympathy for the devil, Mick Jagger. So the devil does not come to us like that. He doesn't. He is covert, not overt. It's unseen. Isn't it interesting? The most powerful forces in the world are unseen. Love? Well, we see the results of it, right? The wind? The enemy? Our adversary.
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9: Satan's resume is in the Bible. Did you know that? And he doesn't want us to call him out. But let's go through a little bit about his resume, because it's important that we understand our adversary. His contact information, 666 at Hotmail. His employment history. Now here's what we need to understand this. He was employed as the head worship leader in heaven. His name was Lucifer. This is before his name was changed. Before he messed everything up. He was a worship leader. A lot of scholars believe he was one of the archangels. So this guy is leading worship, giving glory to God. And one day, Isaiah chapter 14, and we'll study this later, he decides to attempt a kingdom coup. He had throne issues. Are you feeling me? He wanted to sit on the throne of heaven and be the man. Pride. Obviously, it didn't work for him. He was fired because he worked for the Trinity, God the Father, God the Son, God the Holy Spirit. I mean, you can't beat those bosses, can you? Yet pride. No, wait, Ed, I have a hard time with this. Now, how could a good God create evil? He didn't, homie. He's given us a free will. Lucifer. A created being. He chose to turn his back on God and to elevate himself. He tried to above God. Now, the devil's powerful, second in power only to the Lord. He's smart. He's a brilliant historian. He's a brilliant theologian. But don't get me wrong, he's the father of lies. So he was kicked out. He took a third of the angels with him to earth. So what's he doing right now? He is wreaking havoc in our world. And the number one sin that's the forerunner of all sin, and I've written about this. In fact, I wrote about it in my first book. I need to write this book over because it's out of print. The first sin that we deal with when it comes to sin is pride. Every single time. You have an anger issue, it's pride first. You have a lust issue, it's pride first. You have an envy issue, it's pride, pride, pride, pride. So the devil is trying to do on planet Earth, check this out, what he didn't get done in heaven. Throne issues. He wants to sit on the throne of your life. And he does that by saying, you do it. That's what he said to Adam and Eve. You do it. And they took the bait. And here's what's so brilliant about Satan. He uses the same scheme every time. The Bible says in Ephesians 6 to be aware of the devil's schemes. The devil has a scheme to take you out and to take me out. He has a scheme. He has a plan. So what do we do about the devil's schemes? Well, we bow the knee to the Lord Jesus. We give him everything. We constantly, and we're going to learn this, put on the armor of God. And the armor of God simply are those characters that Jesus, character qualities that Jesus hammered out in his life. And we'll talk about the belt of truth. How do you put that on? We'll talk about the gospel boots. We'll talk about the breastplate of righteousness. We'll talk about the shield of faith. We'll talk about the helmet of salvation. We'll talk about whoosh, whoosh, the sword of the spirit. I mean, we got to get dressed up. I'm glad you dressed today. I got dressed too. But his employment history is interesting. He worked for the Trinity, then he was fired, fell to earth, and he's been messing around ever since then. Now, for unbelievers, he wants to keep you in the dark. Literally, the Bible says he's blinded the eyes of unbelievers. How many times have I talked to people, just over the last couple of months, who don't know the Lord, and they ask me, oh, you're a pastor. Well, man, explain to me why our world is so whack. And I'll give them an explanation, and it's like deer in the headlights. What? Evil? Choices? This epic battle? Good versus evil and the devil versus Satan. I pray that the Holy Spirit of God just blows those blinders off many people's lives here. I also pray that the Holy Spirit of God pinpoints those strongholds and gives you the opportunity, which he will, to take those sandbags that have piled up in your stronghold one at a time, one decision at a time, away so you can surrender your all to the Lord. Going back to the resume, you know, the devil was defeated totally in AD 33. What do you mean he was defeated? Three things. How was Satan defeated? Three things. The incarnation of Christ. The Word became flesh. Okay. The crucifixion of Jesus. And the resurrection. Boom! Drop the mic! The tank has fired. He's done. It's over. We need to understand that. We need to live that way. We need to advertise that. So we should walk with a spiritual swag. No, I'm not being cocky or prideful. But like, I have Jesus. Well, have you ever thought about his references, Satan's references? You got to have reference on your resume, right? Well, Jesus, that's a pretty strong reference. Oh, your reference, Jesus. Okay, wow. God the Father, too? Oh, the Holy Spirit is your reference? Michael and Gabriel? All the Christians who are walking with the Lord and all the people in hell, of course, we can't talk to them. All those would be his references. So our adversary, Ephesians chapter 6, verses 10 and 12, it says, finally, be strong in the Lord. This is the Apostle Paul talking. Now, remember, he was chained up to a Roman soldier in full combat gear. That's why we have the armor of God. The Holy Spirit said, hey, Paul, the helmet, you know, the belt, etc. Be strong in the Lord and in his mighty power. Put on the full armor of God. It's our choice. Remember, we have a freedom of choice. Either Jesus, you sit on the throne, or I'll sit on the throne. And the devil is always saying, you sit on the throne of your life. You know what's best. And he always starts out with dialogue. Just talk to me a little bit. Come on now, let's just talk. You're not sinning. And then he deceives us. Oh, you deserve that. You'll feel like a real man when you do that. Yeah, I mean, you need that money. You need to lie. I mean, it's a good lie. Go ahead. And then after that, he's all about defeat. He takes his helmet and spears us. He says, you don't deserve forgiveness. You don't deserve grace and mercy. I'm telling you, man, this war I'm talking about blows away any war in history. Be strong in the Lord in his mighty power. Put on the full armor of God so you can take your stand against the devil's schemes. For our struggle, here we go, is not against flesh and blood, but against the rulers, against the authorities, against the powers of this dark world, and against the spiritual forces of evil in the heavenly realms. Whoa. A stronghold can be individual, personal. We talked about that. A stronghold can be ideological or cultural. But another stronghold, and I can list more, but let me stop here, would be the cosmic stronghold. There are strongholds, and the Bible doesn't like break this down specifically. There's strongholds in certain regions of the dark forces, in certain places, certain nations. They're there. The Bible tells us just what we need to know about this issue. Because whenever I talk about this issue, again, the continuum. You got the person, well, I'm not so sure. Well, if you're not feeling conflict, you're not living for the Lord, okay? And then you have the other person who is the proverbial demon duster. Ah, wah, wah, wah. There's a demon everywhere. And sometimes people will say, well, that was just the spirit of lust. What? That's just the spirit of Jezebel. Where's that in the Bible? It's not. The last thing, though, I want to talk about is the advancement that God wants in all of our lives. Christianity is not just standing there. I mean, yeah, we're to stand, the Bible says. It's moving. It's taking hell by the square foot. I'm praying that today can be a moment where those strongholds are broken. Now, with the breaking of strongholds comes that day-to-day living. How do I know that? Because we're encouraged to get dressed in the armor of God every day. Are you feeling me? But I'm praying that this is a defining moment. I'm praying this is a defining moment when the blinders are blown off. Because Ephesians 6:13 says, put on, therefore put on the full armor of God. So straight up, are you advancing for the kingdom of God? Straight up, are you in this amazing fight? Straight up, do you realize you're fighting from ultimate victory? Straight up, how is God using you? Straight up, how are you forging ahead by his power and his strength? Those are great questions, and we're going to answer those as we continue this series. The Bible says in 2 Corinthians chapter 10, verses 3 and 5, for though we walk in the flesh, we're not waging war according to the flesh. For the weapons of our warfare are not of the flesh, but have divine power to destroy strongholds. We destroy arguments and every lofty opinion raised against the knowledge of God, and take every thought and make it captive to obey Christ. So see, we got to go into those strongholds and take our thoughts and make them captive. We all come from just a different range of backgrounds, kaleidoscopic range of gifts and abilities. Some of us maybe don't even believe in the enemy. Others of us are like, whoa, man, there's this stronghold. I'm going to pray, and I'm going to ask the Lord Jesus Christ to begin his supernatural work of breaking these strongholds and blowing off the blinders in so many people's lives.
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11: Most Americans think of Abraham Lincoln and they think of the Civil War or the Emancipation. But in 1862, he signed another hugely significant piece of legislation, the Homestead Act. It offered eligible Americans up to 160 acres of land, not as a prize for the powerful, but as an opportunity for ordinary families willing to live on it, work it, and build something lasting. Why did it matter? Because Lincoln understood that freedom was not merely the absence of tyranny. Rather, freedom required responsibility, labor, stewardship, and moral courage. A free people must be given room to build, but they also must be willing to cultivate what they have been given. That still matters today. Liberty without responsibility decays. Opportunity without character collapses. Lincoln's lesson is clear. A nation stays free when its people remain willing to work, build, and steward freedom under God.
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24: And everybody's heard about the term rapture. And most people say it's some sort of mysterious thing that the Bible never mentions and we don't know what it means and we can't get ready because we don't understand it. And guess what? That's not true. We today are looking forward to a future event called the rapture. Well, how do I know what it's going to be like? Because we actually can look back to previous raptures in your scriptures, starting with the book of Genesis. Genesis chapter 5, which is amazingly before Genesis chapter 6, when Noah built the ark. Genesis chapter 5, there was a guy named Enoch. It said, Enoch walked with God 300 years after he became the father of Methuselah. All the days of Enoch were 365 years. Look what it says. Enoch walked with God, and he was not, for God took him. So here's Enoch, and then he's gone. Later on, the book of Hebrews, way at the back of your Bible, Hebrews 11, says, by faith, Enoch was taken up so that he would not see death. He was not found because God took him up. He was not found meant people were looking for him. They couldn't find him. I mean, I have a meeting today with Enoch. Where is he? I'm supposed to have dinner with Enoch right now. Where is he? I don't know. Let's look around. We didn't find him. He was just gone. That's example number one. How about example number two? The book of 2 Kings chapter 2. There's two prophets. The older guy and the younger guy. The older guy's name is Elijah with a J. The younger guy's name is Elisha with the SH. And what happened to the older guy, Elijah, says, As they were going along and talking, behold, there appeared a chariot of fire and horses of fire which separated the two of them. And Elijah went up by a whirlwind to heaven. And Elisha saw it. And he cried out. And then it says, Elisha saw Elijah no more. And later on in the same chapter, look, they searched 3 days but did not find him. Why? Because he used to be here and now he's gone. Where'd he go? I don't know. Another example of rapture. How about a third one? This was from the book of Acts, chapter 8. There's a guy named Philip. And an angel of the Lord tells Philip to go down to this place near Gaza, interestingly, to meet up with this total stranger, a non-Jewish guy from Ethiopia, because this non-Jewish guy, this Ethiopian governmental official, was reading the scriptures and he didn't understand it. And so God told Philip, the Jewish guy, to go explain it to him. And he explains the Bible to him. Well, what Bible are we talking about? The only Bible there was, what we call the Old Testament. And this Ethiopian guy is reading from the book of Isaiah, chapter 53, about the prophecies of the suffering Messiah, the Lamb of God, how he would be beaten and stricken and punished for our sins. And so the Ethiopian guy's reading this and he says, I don't understand it. And so he asks Philip, who's the writer talking about, himself or somebody else? And look at this next slide, a crazy cool sentence. Philip opened his mouth and beginning from the scripture, meaning your Tanakh, your Old Testament, he preached Jesus to him. They're riding along in this guy's chariot. They see some water and the guy says, what prevents me from being baptized? The guy says, if you believe in Jesus as the Son of God, you can be baptized. So they order the chariot to stop. They went down in the water. Philip, as well as the eunuch, and he baptized him. When they came up out of the water, the Spirit of the Lord snatched Philip away and the eunuch no longer saw him. But he went on his way rejoicing. I mean, I still got to go home, you know. But his heart's been changed and his friend Philip was moved miraculously somewhere else. A rapture. You say, that's cool. That's three of them. You got any more? Yes. Number four. That was Acts 8. How about Acts 1? What happens in Acts 1? Jesus has been resurrected. He gathers the disciples together on the Mount of Olives. Acts 1 verse 8, you probably know this verse. He said, you will be my witnesses in Jerusalem and Judea and Samaria and to the ends of the earth. And then it says, after Jesus said these things, he was lifted up while they were looking on, the disciples, and a cloud received him out of their sight. So they're sitting there on the Mount of Olives having a talk with Jesus, and all of a sudden, I'm not certain it sounds like that. But we're on the radio, so you got to have some sound effects, okay? He just went up. As they were gazing intently into the sky, two angels showed up. Men of Galilee, why do you stand looking into the sky? This Jesus, who has been taken up from you into heaven, will come in just the same way as you have watched him go into heaven. How is he going to come back? Same way he left. How did he leave? He just, he's going to go back down. Where? Same spot, Mount of Olives. Not Kansas. Not Tokyo, not Dallas, Mount of Olives. And he's going to be identifiable as who he is. Jesus was raptured. So when we look forward to the future rapture, you say, I don't know what it's about. Yes, you do. You just saw four examples of it. Now, the next question is, when does it happen? And we've showed you timelines like this. Here's another one. It's formatted the same way. Left side, cross, death and resurrection, the church age of the current age, 7 years of tribulation, and then the 1,000-year reign, millennial kingdom. We'll talk all about these things. And the question is, when does the rapture occur? And there's three predominant theories. And it's before, middle, or after. Pre, mid, or post. And there's all kinds of books. You can spend your life studying the differences between them. I'll tell you the one that I believe the scriptures to teach. It's called a pre-tribulation rapture. Why? Because there's a very, very important word in theology called the word imminence. Imminent means it could happen at any second. See, if something is not imminent, there's stuff that has to happen first. You want to go to college? Well, first you better graduate from high school. First you better do some homework and study and get your diploma, and right? There's stuff you got to do. You want to get a job? Well, you got to interview. You got to get a resume. There's stuff you got to do. There is nothing left on the biblical prophetic calendar that has to happen before the rapture of the church. It can happen at any moment. It is imminent. That's why when we show you these scriptures in a moment, it keeps telling you to watch for a person, not an event. Hold on a minute, Matthew 24. Jesus said wars and rumors of wars, famines and earthquakes. What about all that stuff? Yes, we're to be watching for all those things, but that's preceding not just the rapture, but the second coming, which is after the rapture. So it precedes it. But look at this whole series of scriptures on the doctrine of imminence. 1 Corinthians 1, eagerly awaiting the revelation of our Lord. 1 Corinthians 16, Maranatha, which is Aramaic for Lord, please come. Philippians 3, our citizenship is in heaven, from which we eagerly wait for a Savior. Philippians 4, the Lord is near. 1 Thessalonians 1, to wait for His Son. 1 Thessalonians 5, let us not sleep as others do, but let us be alert. 1 Timothy 6, let us keep His commandment until the appearing of our Lord Jesus Christ. Here's another screen. Titus 2, look for the blessed hope and appearing of our great God and Savior. Hebrews 9, Christ shall appear a second time. James 5, be patient, brothers, until the coming of the Lord. The coming of the Lord is at hand. 1 Peter 1, fix your hope completely on the grace to be brought to you at the revelation of Jesus Christ. Jude 21, waiting anxiously. Revelation 3, I am coming quickly, Jesus said. Revelation 22, the Spirit and the bride say come. Imminence means it can happen at any moment. So there's lots and lots of prophetic events in your Bible that have already happened. And there's lots and lots of events in your Bible and prophecy that have not yet happened. But all of those are after, on the timeline, the rapture of the church. There's nothing left that has to happen. That's why it's called imminent. That's why we say it could happen at any day. You say, okay, but when the rapture happens, what does it look like? Well, I'm glad you asked. That's 1 Thessalonians chapter 4. Many of you have heard this passage before, and you've often heard this in a funeral. But look what it says. The apostle Paul writing a few decades after the death and resurrection of Jesus. He says, we do not want you to be uninformed, brothers, about those who were asleep, believers who have died, so that you will not grieve as do the rest who have no hope. See, just a few decades after the resurrection of Jesus and the ascension of Jesus, the believers in Yeshua were already worried that they'd missed his return. Here we are 2,000 years later and we're waiting. They're just a couple decades and they're already thinking, we missed it. He said, I don't want you to be uninformed. I don't want you to be confused. He says, if we believe that Jesus died and rose again, which we do, even so God will bring with him those who have fallen asleep in Jesus. For this we say to you by the word of the Lord that we who are alive and remain until the coming of the Lord will not precede those who have fallen asleep, died. For the Lord himself will descend from heaven, not an angel, not a saint, Yeshua Jesus. The Lord himself will descend from heaven with a shout, with the voice of the archangel and the trumpet of God. You're not going to miss this. It says, and the dead in Christ will rise first, then we who are alive and remain will be caught up together with them in the clouds to meet the Lord in the air, so we will always be with the Lord. Says the dead in Christ will rise first, then we who are alive and remain will be caught up with them to meet the Lord in the air. You ask, why do the dead in Christ go first? And I tell you, they've got further to go.
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24: And it says, we'll be caught up together in the air. Now, you're going to meet somebody who's going to tell you, you believe in the rapture? That word's not even in your Bible. And you know what? They're right. Because you read it in English. The original New Testament was written in Greek, and the term for to be caught up, to be picked up, to be grabbed up is harpazo in the Greek. Well, later on, the New Testament was translated into Latin, and the word is rapiamur. There's different forms of the word, but there's your word rapture. It's not in your Bible. Yeah, I know. I know, because I read English. It's not there. Is the concept there? Of course it is. We will be caught up to meet the Lord in the air. Therefore, comfort one another with these words. This is the future event we are waiting for. You say, does it ever happen? Well, it's happened at least those four times we read to you earlier. Okay, what happens after that? Well, that was 1 Thessalonians. This is 2 Thessalonians chapter 2. Look what it says, same author. Now we request you, brothers, with regard to the coming of our Lord Jesus Christ and our gathering together to him, that you not be quickly shaken from your composure or be disturbed, either by a spirit or a message or a letter as if from us, to the effect that the day of the Lord has come. You didn't miss it. Let no one in any way receive you, for it will not come until the apostasy comes first, and the man of lawlessness is revealed, the son of destruction. Man of lawlessness and son of destruction are two titles for a guy you know by another title called Antichrist. We're going to talk all about him another day. Who opposes and exalts himself above every so-called God or object of worship, so that he takes his seat in the temple of God, displaying himself as being God. And then Paul writes, do you not remember that while I was still with you, I was telling you these things? And you know what restrains him now? So that in his time he will be revealed, for the mystery of lawlessness is already at work. Only he who now restrains will do so until he is taken away. Do you know what or who restrains the Antichrist from coming to power in every generation so far? The restrainer is the church. And when the church is removed, raptured, the Antichrist will come to power. Then the lawless one, Antichrist, will be revealed, whom the Lord will slay with the breath of his mouth and bring to an end by the appearance of his coming. What has to be his second coming, because he's already come the first time. That is the one whose coming is in accord with the activity of Satan. We're going to talk all about a satanically possessed person called Antichrist. And that's why here's another chart for you, formatted the same way. See, the cross on the left, the present age, the arrow moving upward. What did it say? Depends on your English. We will meet the Lord in the air, or we will meet the Lord in the clouds, depending on what your translation says. See, the arrow's pointing up, 7 years of tribulation, and now the arrow's pointing down. Something called the second coming of Jesus. Do you mean the rapture and the second coming of Jesus are different events? Yes, they are. How do we know that? Well, one way we know that is look at this list of all the rapture passages on the left side of the screen and all the second coming passages on the right side of the screen. They can't be the same thing. They're talked about differently. And you say, well, what happens during each event? Here's another chart for you. On the yellow side, these are the events or the descriptions of what happens in the rapture time. And on the right in the blue, what happens at the second coming. 15 different things. The easiest to understand is number one on the list. What does it say under rapture? Christ comes in the air for his own. What did we read? The dead in Christ will rise first, and we who are alive and remain will meet the Lord in the air or in the clouds. Whereas all the second coming passages say that Jesus himself will come to the earth. They're different. There's a whole list of differences. So therefore, they cannot occur simultaneously. They are separate events. And we're going to tell you about them as we go forward. So let's finish up with this question. People ask, what will our identity be? What will our bodies be like after the rapture. Well, the Bible doesn't tell us exactly, so we take a clue from what's called the post-resurrection body of Jesus. When Jesus died, he rose again, and he appeared to hundreds of eyewitnesses for 40 days. And they could see him. They knew who he was. He was identifiable. He was uniquely who he was. But at the same time, he could appear and disappear. He would travel miraculously. He walked through locked doors, through walls. He sat down and ate a meal with his disciples so he could eat food. So thank you, God, in heaven there will be Mexican food that we can eat. And if there's some squash, you can have it. He ate with his disciples. See, 1 Corinthians 15 says, we will not all sleep, but we will all be changed. In a moment, the twinkling of an eye, the last trumpet, the trumpet will sound, the dead will be raised imperishable, and we will be changed. 1 John 3, we know that when he appears, we will be like him. We will see him just as he is. People ask this question a lot. In fact, let me tell you something. This is serious. People will often ask me when they've lost a loved one. They'll say, we don't know what to do about a burial versus a cremation. And they'll often bring it up in terms of the rapture. And so now I'll just save you the phone call. I don't know any scripture that tells you you should do one or the other. And people say, well, what about the rapture? And I say, God can reform your body anytime, any way he wants to. You get eaten by a shark. You get blown up in a spaceship. They put you in a box. You're cremated. Whatever it is, it doesn't matter. The creator of heaven and earth can recreate your body. So make your own family decision. That's not one that I can tell you a scripture about. We will be changed. We'll be restored. We'll be renewed. We will be identifiable as who we are. The next question people say, well, can I lose a few pounds? I don't know. Talk to God about that. I don't know. We will be changed. So, as we finish today, and we are awaiting the rapture, what should believers in Jesus do right now? Number one, check my own heart. Have I surrendered to Jesus? This is, do I know Jesus? Or do I know about Jesus? Graciously invite others to follow Jesus as Savior. And please underline the word graciously, because I've told you the world has too many Christian jerks already. Graciously invite others to follow Jesus. Number three on this list, refuse arrogance or pride. If you say, God's going to take me home with him because I deserve it. No, you don't. He's taking me home because I've earned it. No, you haven't. You will go home with him if you bow your heart to the one who died in your place. There's no room for arrogance or pride. Pray faithfully for your brothers and sisters, your friends, your neighbors, your spouse, your kids who don't yet know Jesus. Pray a lot. Actively watch for the Savior's arrival and live ready. Be on the alert. So as we wrap up today, you're going to ask me this next question. Does this church really believe this? Does this church really believe this? And I'm going to tell you, legally, we believe it. When we revised the bylaws of this church back in 2016, here's the quote. The Bible teaches that Jesus Christ died for the church and will return soon to receive the body of Christ into himself. After the promised rapture of the church and the taking home spiritually of all born-again followers of Jesus Christ, the assets of this church may be transferred to ministries or charitable organizations seeking to proclaim the saving gospel of Jesus Christ with the people of all races and nationalities. Do we believe it? Not only do we believe it, we're legally bound to it now. And you say, how does that happen? And I'm telling you, it's one of the most complex things I've ever learned about. We've got all kinds of genius lawyers trying to figure out estates and wills, and you got to be declared dead and you got to be declared missing. I mean, it is complicated. But we've got smart people working on this because we believe it to be true. And so we'll finish today with one verse from 1 John chapter 2. 90-year-old Apostle John calls everybody little children. Abide in him so that when he appears, we may have confidence and not shrink away from him in shame at his coming. The question is not, is Jesus coming back? The question is, am I ready for Jesus to come back? Let's pray about it, please.

0: ready. And we will say, come, Lord Jesus. And Father, maybe he hasn't come back yet, because in your grace and your patience, you're waiting for us to come to you. Please, God, may we know the Savior. And we pray this in his name. Amen.
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6: The Bible says this world is under a low-level cloud of demonic influence and persuasion, and it's a sway. It causes the world to think a different or strange way than the way God thinks and what God would have you think.
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7: 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Now, the Christian walk is full of disciplines, trials, and setbacks, but it's those hard seasons of life that God uses to shape our faith from the inside out. So when we doubt, we're open to one of the most dangerous enemies we face as a believer. You see, every single one of us has wrestled with doubt at some point in life. Maybe it was before we became a believer, or maybe it crept in after we'd been following Jesus for years. Those nagging questions, the moments that we wonder if God really cares about us, and if He's really there when we're in pain. Today, Pastor Jack teaches that doubt must be defeated at all costs. Doubt robs our spirit, destroys our hope, and kills our future by blinding us to what God is doing in our lives. Like a spiritual infection, if you will, one small bit of doubt can poison our entire walk with Christ. Now, with his message called The Discipline of Doubt, here's pastor and Bible teacher Jack Hibbs.
6: Mark 9:16. And he, Jesus, asked the scribes, "What are you discussing?" He says with them. Then one from the multitude, verse 17, answers, says, "Teacher, I brought you my son, who has a mute spirit. And wherever he seizes him," this demonic attack comes upon him, "he throws him down, he foams at the mouth, he gnashes his teeth, he becomes rigid. So I spoke to your disciples that they should cast him out, but they could not." And Jesus answered him and said, "O faithless generation, how long shall I be with you? How long shall I bear with you? Bring him to me." And then they brought him to Jesus, and when he saw him, immediately the spirit convulsed him, and he fell on the ground and wallowed, foaming at the mouth. And Jesus asked his father, How long has this been happening to him? And he said, "From childhood. And often he has thrown him both into the fire, into the water to destroy him. But if you can do anything," listen to this man, "but if you can do anything, have compassion on us and help us." You think God's going to walk away from that cry? And Jesus said to him, "If you can believe, all things are possible to him who believes." And immediately, verse 24 says, the father of the child cried out circle this verse 24, and said with tears, Lord, I believe, help my unbelief. Can you not relate to that? Oh God, I believe in you, but help my unbelief. You cannot deny God. You know he exists, but the situation in your life is seemingly out of your control. And yes, it is out of your control. And what does God require of you and I to do? Oh God, oh Lord, if you'll do anything, help me. And tonight, doubt answers back to me and says, oh Jack, I've already asked God 2 times, 3 times, 1,000 times. Keep asking. Amen. Keep asking until God says, all right, wait, or don't talk to me about this anymore. You know, he told the Apostle Paul, don't talk to me about this anymore. Paul said he prayed 3 times for the Lord to heal him. And after the third prayer, God says, don't talk to me about this anymore. My grace is going to be perfected in your life. This is for a purpose. Can you handle that, Christian? Think about it. I'm going to confess right now. First of all, I want to ask you a question. Why are you so quiet tonight? I need some amens and all that kind of stuff, you know? I think I'm going to go pastor a Pentecostal church someplace. But I got to tell you, all right, I'm going to bring it down. Come on now. During worship, I was praying, literally, I just said, Lord, draw me closer to you, but with mercy, because Lord, you know, I'm a weak man. When I say weak, this is exactly what I meant. God, I want to get as close to you as you want me to get to you, which I'm sure is like glued to you. Can we just do it without pain? You know, I'm praying for the guys here, because I don't care what a man acts or looks like, we are absolutely wimps when it comes to pain. We watch our wives give birth, we faint and fall over. God, draw me closer, but in mercy, Lord, be gentle. I want to be glued to you, but can you just do it, like, nicely? And in that sincere prayer is doubt. Because the Bible tells me that God knows exactly what I can handle and not handle. It's just that his observation and mine are totally different, because... Lord, I stubbed my toe. Come on. How bad can this get? John chapter 20, the chapter that holds our theme verse for tonight. I am so grateful for Thomas. John 20 verse 19 says, then the same day at evening, this is Resurrection Sunday, being the first day of the week, when the doors were shut, the disciples were assembled. For fear of the Jews. I was going to say, doesn't this sound fantastic? The disciples, where are they? I want to meet the disciples. Where are these tremendous men of God? Well, they're hiding out in the house because the Jews are upset. And Jesus came and stood in the midst of them and said to them, peace be with you. And when he had said this, he showed them his hands and his side. Holes in his hands, hole in his side. This is the resurrected Jesus. Interesting, huh? He's scarred. Scars of love. Then the disciples were glad when they saw the Lord. Interesting, they recognized him because of his wounds. So Jesus said to them, verse 21, peace to you, as the Father has sent me, so I send you. And when he had said this, mark it, everybody, he breathed on them and said to them, receive the Holy Spirit. That's the born-again experience. When were the disciples? Who were the first born-again people on the planet? Right there, John 20, 22. They got born again in that moment. Spirit of God moved inside of them. They got saved in that second. The Holy Spirit, Jesus said, came upon them, or they received the Holy Spirit, I should say. The word means he indwelt them. Imagine, never to leave them. Verse 23, if you forgive the sins of any, they are forgiven them. And if you retain the sins of any, they are retained. Now, Thomas, called the twin, one of the 12, everybody read it with me, look, was not with them. He wasn't with them. Well, I don't need to go to church. Thomas said that. Oh, where's everybody gathering? Oh, I don't need to go. Thomas isn't. Why is Thomas not with them? Did he have a meeting? Conference? A doubters convention? Where was he? Why was he not there? Could it, listen, I'm not joking. Could it be that his propensity to doubt was that he had a tendency to not be there where he ought to be, either in attitude, in mind, you know, like ADD Thomas maybe? Jesus had to go, Thomas, you listen to me. Why wasn't he not there? I want to know why he wasn't there. What's the deal? He's missing. See, I don't need to go to church to be a Christian. Of course not. But you know what? God blesses those people who gather together. It's a fact. And the Bible warns not to break off the gathering together. You say, well, you know, okay, but you know, it's getting kind of, you know, could be scary. Like in this situation, Thomas is being wise that the Jewish leadership was out to arrest the disciples, so he stayed home. What's going to happen in America when that time comes? My calling in life is quickly becoming one of the most dangerous callings you can have. I got the Supreme Court against me. I got lunatics, Islams against me, trying to shut pastors down. And a lot of pastors are just going to be very happy to just shut her on down. I think some need to be shut down with the banana stuff they're teaching. But we're Christians. And Thomas isn't there. You say, well, man, I kind of feel like Thomas. Well, cheer up. There's some good news coming. By the way, we've all been a Thomas from time to time. It's fun to beat up on him, but we're also taking a couple jabs at ourselves. And so he wasn't there. Thomas was not with them when Jesus came. Verse 25, and the other disciples therefore said to him, we've seen the Lord. And he said to them, unless I see in his hands the print, that is the hole of the nails, and put my finger into the hole of the nails, and put my hand into his side, I will not believe. And after 8 days, look at verse 26. Can I add this? After 8 days of sheer misery and torture, because doubt will do that to you, my friend. His disciples were gathered again inside. Look, and Thomas was with them. And Jesus came, and the doors being shut, stood in the midst of them. How cool is that? Lock the doors. We're hiding out. All of a sudden, whoosh, there's Jesus. And you could see, like, you know, Peter and Andrew, told you, cool, huh? Boom, huh? Knuckles. Yes, awesome. Remember last week? This is great. Thomas was like this. Don't you love him? Think about it. The door being shut, and he stood in the midst of them, and he said, peace to you. I bet he was looking at Thomas when he said it. And then he said to Thomas, reach out your finger here and look at my hands and reach your hand here and put it into my side. Do not be unbelieving, but believe. Translation, don't be full of doubt. Huh? And Thomas answered and said to him, my Lord and my God. And Jesus said to him, Thomas, because you have seen me, you have believed. Blessed are those who have not seen and yet have believed. And I'm looking at a whole lot of people that fit that verse right here, right now. God says, blessed are you. But that doesn't mean that we have to not contend against doubt. Our human nature's prone to doubt, but we must confront it head on. Also, because mankind is under a demonic curse. All of mankind is under a demonic curse. This world system, and this unbelieving world is against having faith in God. Will you mark that in your head? This worldly system is against having faith in God. Now watch this. This world is under demonic influence. If I were to say to you, have faith in gods, all kinds, pick one. You know the world would go, right on. Do you know if I were to announce, oh, the earth is our God? Do you know the world would say, that is so cool. Right? Look, you guys, We all know enough about the Bible and spirituality, which could be dangerous, that we could go to Malibu right now. And we could start a thing. We could get tambourines, and we could sing on PCH. And Tom Cruise would pull over and say, "What's up, man? What are you doing? What's going on?" Shirley MacLaine would go, "Stop the car, stop the car. What are you guys, where are you?" We are worshiping the moon and the sea and the trees, and they would say, "Oh my gosh, where do I sign up?" Is this not true? The moment you say, "I believe in the one true living God, the God who's created all things, and Him alone is salvation, hope, and eternal life. And He so loved us that He sent His only begotten Son, Jesus, to communicate His love to us by dying on the cross. And having been resurrected from the dead, we have the assurance of eternal life for all those who put their trust in Him." And people would go, "Arrest this man." Right? Why is that the case? Everybody talks about tolerance, but they will not tolerate the person who says Jesus is Lord.
2: 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And now, let's get back to today's message. Once again, here's Pastor Jack.
6: Everybody talks about tolerance, but they will not tolerate the person who says Jesus is Lord. That just drives Caesar nuts. It always has, it always will. Why? Because it's spiritual, and this world is under demonic power. Hebrews 11:6 says, "For without faith it is impossible to please Him. For he who comes to God must believe that He is," that's faith, opposite doubt, "and that He is a rewarder of those who diligently seek Him." Diligently, do you want to get close to God? Do you really want God in control of your life? Then listen, it ain't gonna happen. It will not happen unless you, my friend, determine tonight to diligently seek Him. It's not that He can't do anything. He could sprinkle pixie dust over your life and you would automatically follow God. He's not interested in that. That's like telling someone to tell me you love me. Oh, that's a joy, isn't it? You know, every night you come home, I want you to tell me you love me. All right. Who can't do that? But when somebody comes home and says, "Man, I couldn't wait to get home to tell you that I love you." Hot dog. That's awesome. You know what I'm talking about? That's our God. If you love Him, pursue Him. But we're under a demonic sway in this world. It shouldn't be a surprise to us. The Bible says in 1 John 5:18, the scripture says, "And we know that whoever is born of God," born again, "does not sin." The word means does not practice sin. Doesn't mean you're sinless. "But he who has been born of God keeps himself. And the wicked one," Satan, "does not touch him." Isn't that good news? Some of you having like bad dreams, freaking out, think Satan's living in your house. Are you a Christian? The devil cannot touch you. "We know that we are of God and the whole world lies under the sway." The word in Greek means cloud cover, fog, a low-level ceiling. The whole world is under a cloud of the wicked one. Think about that for a moment. Any intellectuals in here right now, think about how true that statement is. The Bible says this world is under a low-level cloud of demonic influence and persuasion, and it's a sway. It causes the world to think a different or strange way than the way God thinks and what God would have you think. Does that not define this world? Yes. That's exactly what we see in life. 2 Corinthians 4:4 says, look at verse 3 and 4. Paul says, but even if our gospel is veiled, it is veiled to those who are perishing. Wow, listen to this. Whose minds the God of this age, little g, Satan, he's the one presiding over what's going on around here. I mean, not here, right now, not here. The world. And the God of this age has blinded who do not believe, unless the light of the gospel of the glory of Christ, who is the image of God, should shine upon them. Satan is that low-level cloud blanketing the world, trying to keep back the light of God. Think about that. Very graphic picture. 1 John 2:18. 1 John 2:18. Are you guys okay?
0: Yes.
6: Little children, it is the last hour. I love John. He doesn't say it's the last days. He gave up on that. He's saying it's the last hour. How close are we? It's the last hour. And as you have heard that the Antichrist is coming, even now many Antichrists have come, by which we know that it is the last hour. They went out from us, but they were not of us. Charles Spurgeon said, when a lunatic leaves your church, don't ask him to come back. Let him go. He said, that's a blessed subtraction when a goofball goes. Isn't that great? I love that. But that's not what we're here to talk about right now. It's this verse. They went out from us, but they were not of us. For if they had been of us, they would have continued with us. But they went out that they might be revealed or manifested, that none of them were of us. Verse 20, but you have an anointing from the Holy One. That's a reference to the Holy Spirit, mind you. And you know all things. The word means you discern things. Isn't that beautiful? God has delivered you and I from this demonic curse. Point number two, the discipline of doubt is this. Doubt must be defeated at all costs. Doubt. Again, Charles Spurgeon says, doubt is having faith in the devil. Doubt must be defeated at all costs. A question was asked, why not doubt your doubts? Think about that. That same quote went on to say, believe your beliefs and hope in God. Think about that. What do you believe? Is it biblical? Are your beliefs founded upon the Bible? Then believe in them. If you've got strange beliefs, don't believe in them. If your belief is biblically rooted, believe in them. Listen to this in the reverse. Why not doubt your doubts? If you doubt your faith, then why not doubt your doubts? Oh, because what? Because they play so strong on your emotions. Doubts do. They must be defeated at all cost. Doubts destroy. It terrifies a little child, doubt. When little children think their mom and dad are breaking up, that doubt causes them to have stomach problems. They get sick, they vomit, they have diarrhea, they can't focus at school. They're terrified. Because two people who name the name of Jesus can't get along. And listen, they think they're going to get away out of it, okay? Oh, we'll split the house. Oh, we'll divide the cars. We'll cut the boat in half. Listen, that's all trash. It's the little one who pays the price. It ruins that kid for life. Because two people won't be Christians. Doubt destroys, and it's got to be defeated at all costs. Because listen, because doubt robs us of our spiritual reality. Doubt will rob us of our spiritual reality. Mark these verses down. You know this one very well. John 10:10. The thief, reference to Satan, does not come except to steal, to kill, and to destroy. Jesus said, I have come that you may have life and that you might have it more abundantly. Our spiritual reality. Doubt will rob us of it. Spiritual reality. Matthew chapter 8, verse 23. Now when he, Jesus, got into a boat, his disciples followed him. I love this. And suddenly a great tempest arose on the sea, so that the boat was covered with the waves, and Jesus was asleep. Then his disciples came to him and woke him up. And they said, save us, we're perishing. Gospel says, save us. Don't you care? Have you ever thought or said things like that? Why? Doubt. Every one of those human-based, carnal responses that come from us are literally challenging the very authority and the ability of God.
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18: Welcome to Seculo. This is Logan Seculo, Will Haynes' studio as well. Got a packed show for you today. And look, it's Friday. We are wrapping up this week's ACLJ Liberty Drive. I need you to be a part of it today. If you've ever thought about donating during these special months, we're able to offer really great opportunities to have your donation doubled. And what that means is there's an ACLJ supporter or an ACLJ champion. That's someone that gives every month, like a member, who decides that they will pledge to unlock a donation. And what we do, we pull them all together and we have a very, very large potential. So large that, like I said, if we ever hit it, I'll tell you one day, but usually we can match anything that's donated by an ACLJ supporter. So I encourage you right now, if you can, to go to ACLJ.org and have your impact doubled today. Stand with the ACLJ, not just in our fight in the courtrooms, even if you just watch this show, you like the media side. This is not a small operation. We have a huge team that works on the media operation each and every day to make sure you get this show, like it says at the beginning, to keep you informed and engaged, to create, not only cover the news, but actually tell you the truth. Again, I always like to say, whether you like it or not, we tell you the truth. We're not here to just tell you what you want to hear. It's something very different what we do here. And we do it in a way that's professional. We do it in a way that's consistent. And we do it because we believe in the truth. And I want you to right now join us during this ACLJ Liberty Drive. And we're going to cover a lot more today, but I wanted to start there because, look, it is Friday. I'm not going to have as many opportunities to give these sort of big pushes over the weekend. So right now, that's why I wanted to do that.
19: That's right. And when you think about, even you talk about the truth that we fight for here at the ACLJ and the foundations of this country, those are things that are, it almost feels like a luxury these days to be able to go and get content that is just going to tell you straight what we believe as an organization, what we see the fight ahead as being, because so much seems to be in an ecosystem, whether it's conservative or liberal, it doesn't matter, but it's, you get caught up in the talking points of one side or the other. And sometimes, for better or worse, you may not like what you hear, but we are going to tell you what we believe the truth to be, what, it falls within our constitutional framework. And that comes sometimes at the expense of making one side or the other mad. But we're not afraid of that. What we know is that you have to keep fighting for these principles. You have to hold fast to them. And that's what we do here, whether it be the legal work, the fights that our attorneys are engaged in every day, whether it be our UN work, where we are trying to share the truth and spread the light to a very dark world, a world that doesn't want to hear the truth many times. We are doing that. Our senior counsel, Cece Heil, right now is overseas. When she gets back, she's going to be able to talk about some of these things she's doing in North Africa right now, where she is there with the ACLJ as an ACLJ representative to speak about religious freedom, about protecting those that are persecuted for their faith. And so you may not see even some of the moving parts that are going on behind the scenes every day because we can't cover everything every day, but know that there is so much work going on. And when you support the ACLJ, especially during this Liberty Drive, it is vital to keep that work going.
20: That's right. So I'm going to encourage you. Look, there are days where we just feel like we have to talk about the work of the ACLJ and we have to do some fundraising. Today's one of those days. Be a part of it. Be a part of this team. I see a lot of you comment on YouTube all the time. You've created a whole community, a whole family there where you go back and forth. Same on Rumble, where you, the same people join us each and every day. They have their own sidebar discussions. If you even like that, the fact that we've built a community of people that are like-minded, sometimes not so like-minded, but are cordial and respectful and will have these conversations also. Again, all of that happens. We got moderators. We got all of this huge crew, whether that's our production crew, whether that's the editorial crew. All of it happens because people like you support the work of the ACLJ. Because I never want to put our content behind a paywall. I never want to ask you to pay for legal work. You're never going to have to pay for legal work if we represent you. I certainly don't want to have to ask you to pay for any of the media operations that we have here. I want to make sure it's easy for you to share this content with as many people as you can so we can get our message out there. And really, when we're getting our message, it's your message because you represent so much of what we do here at the ACLJ. We'll be right back with more on
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20: Welcome back to Secular. We do have phone lines open for you at 1-800-684-3110. President Trump right now is also meeting with the Iraqi prime minister at the White House. So if there's anything worth note, we have a team watching that. We'll break in if we need to. My brother Jordan is joining us from Washington, D.C. First, we've got to say and let him know in the chat, happy birthday. Welcome.
25: Thank you. Thank you much. We won't disclose the age because after walking around Capitol Hill with some of the meetings this morning, when you're talking to the younger, and you used to be the younger guys on the Hill working, you realize you're a different point of life.
19: You're not staffer age anymore. We can say that.
25: No, that's definitely not staffer age. And I was just talking to one of our attorneys, not junior attorneys anymore.
19: There we go. Jordan, you're on Capitol Hill. We're actually talking about today as well the security that the Supreme Court justices, Elena Kagan and Amy Coney Barrett, are actually testifying before the Supreme Court today for security increase. And I think it's pertinent to talk about this. You're there. We've seen the security threats even against those Antifa members, the terrorist members that were arrested, that were trying to attack the UFC event. We've seen security for our nation's capital and every branch of government be something that's a heightened threat. You're there in D.C. We know that the crime rate in D.C. has actually gotten under control in a way that we haven't seen in decades there, but the threat to our institutions seems like it's at an all-time high. And I want to give you a moment to speak about this, even as we see this unusual, it doesn't happen often. Last time was 2019 that justices go before the Appropriations Committee asking for, in this case, more money to keep them safe.
25: Yeah, I was actually in a meeting with Senator Hagerty's, who's up on this broadcast a lot, but his chief of staff and a couple of staffers, and it caught the corner of my eye because I saw Elena Kagan, Justice Kagan, testifying. And I was like, this is not like replaying a video unless we're talking about a judicial nomination. It somehow happened in this crazy last 48 hours. And you look at, it's very rare to see because again, you don't have the court broadcasting any kind of back and forth ever before when it comes to the visuals. You get the audio, but it's also interesting to see them on the other side of the room, if you will, sitting back down, you know, having to answer questions instead of being the person who does ask questions. I know Senator Hagerty is going to have an opportunity this afternoon as well to be a part of that questioning. And I think there's a lot of bipartisan support. Our office is behind the U.S. Supreme Court and right catty corner to the first the Senate office building in Russell. And so there's already a lot of security right here because this is the street justices or their vehicles come down to park. And so now any time that the court is in session at all, which means the justices are there, this street is blocked for vehicles. We can walk. You can walk down the street, but there are the armed guys come out, not just with handguns, but also sometimes you'll see machine guns, big presence when they know there's a big case either being argued or that is possibly the decisions coming out. And so on a regular basis, you've got right now, which has been about two blocks or two and a half block radius, is now expanding down Second Street. So if you were to take a right out of our office, it used to kind of stop right at that intersection for folks who may have seen our office before in D.C. where at that catty corner. It now goes for you guys, for who I know have been there a lot, Logan and Will, it now goes blocks further. So I think that tells us right there that what could be done quickly enough because of the amount of security threats the court is facing. And I think that you're hearing that today from, again, the justices. And when we talk about the wise use of resources and the intimidation tactics, we want to make sure justices of the U.S. Supreme Court feel safe, that they can't be intimidated by groups for either ideological reasons or just because they happen to be a Supreme Court justices. And we live in an age where even though, guys, you know, you don't see much this visual. You'll see sometimes them doing lectures and things like that, but not this kind of a visual. We're living in a day and age where you can't hide behind the building anymore. And so with that being said, I think, again, I kind of in Washington and where we are and what we do, as long as it's smart and it's things that have already shown in the past to work, it's a good place to invest resources, not just because our office is right here, not just for the justices, but for all of the American people who visit Washington, D.C. in our nation's capital. Maybe they do it once or twice in their, you know, in their life, to feel like they are safe, when they are taking tours and going to, the most important places, that our federal government is associated with. So it's not just for the justices, it's for all that staff. You know, they've got people that behind us, they've got a parking lot, and you know, people are working 24/7. These are huge government buildings. So from everybody down to the janitor on up to the justice themselves, you want them to be safe. And then you also want a law enforcement on the Hill, the Capitol Hill police, to be able to focus on their job, which is different than the Supreme Court police's job. They work together, but they have a different client, if you will, where they're focused on protecting. So, yes, I mean, it is serious in Washington. You guys have seen the talk about the what's happening potentially in front of the White House. That's something that can also probably be more temporary, but that they're just nonstop threats. I think that's as far as I can go with communication I've had, but the threats do not stop. And out of just, you know, maybe it doesn't mean that they're all credible, but we've seen in the past there are people that will act or try to act against these justices.
19: Jordan, I think one of the other issues here, and this is something we're going to get on later in the broadcast, and I know you've got meetings you're about to head back out to. We're grateful you could hop in literally, and thanks to our team to get everything in our studio in D.C. turned on real quick, have Jordan in. But here's another issue, and this is what I see as the broader issue. These threats, I think, are the unfortunate symptoms of what is happening at a broader level in our country. We saw first in 2016 and then 2024, the way that the left said President Trump is an illegitimate president. So they delegitimize the executive. And what do we see? We see violent threats. We see people that feel like the only thing they can do is use violence to try and stop the executive. We saw then through the Supreme Court, illegitimate court, pack the court. You see that symptom again. You see them having these threats against the members of the court. Now what we're hearing, and we're going to get into this more, Jordan, the DSA, who has all these candidates that are now going to be in Congress because they've won in safe blue seats, their primaries, they're calling to abolish the Senate. And I know you are meeting with senators, but they think it's an illegitimate thing. The because of the very reason the founders created the Senate, the entire Senate, all 100 seats, the idea of it, the concept of having equal representation from states based off not just a direct population representation like the House, they want to get rid of it. So obviously very difficult, if constitutional at all, to amend it out, but that's their goal. And I'm not as concerned about them getting rid of it on paper as much as the threat to the very people that you're having meetings with, because they're delegitimizing now the third branch of government in the legislative branch. Jordan, it's shocking and also dangerous.
25: I would love to know if Bernie Sanders is a self-hating socialist enough that he would support getting rid of his really, I think, the only job he's had, which is in politics as elected official, maybe some part-time work as a professor when he was much younger. But it is rhetoric, right? It comes down to the idea of they've been demonized. The left was really, they took that mantle on. On the right, we would disagree with decisions by justices and by the Supreme Court, but we'd never made it personal or call these calls for violence and to make it difficult for the police to do their job of just trying to keep people safe. And so the whirlwind that we've heard, you know, with Senator Schumer, and I think it just reminds us all that the rhetoric that has been being used in Washington that is most dangerous emanates from the left. And as you said, Will, it's the radical left, and they are being normalized by becoming members of Congress in the House of Representatives. And so their rhetoric is becoming normalized. So I am glad to see Justice Kagan there as well to make it clear to everyone that this is not some partisan move, while at the same time understanding that much of the rhetoric is coming out of the left, especially the rhetoric that takes it past just "I fundamentally disagree." And then, of course, this abolish the Senate. I mean, yes, the Constitution can be amended, but here's the thing. It's interesting for those socialists. What the Senate does is to make sure that states with smaller populations still have full representation in Congress, because they're not going to get that in the House. And so they've got to work together, the House and the Senate. But really, that's so that they are representing all of us equally.
20: All right. Well, thank you, Jordan, for joining us. I know you got a lot of work to do. We appreciate it. Phone lines are open, and happy birthday. Phone lines are open at 1-800-684-3110. Let's hear from you about this. Also, we are right smack in the middle of our ACLJ Liberty Drive. 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They're matched by incredible ACLJ supporters and champions. 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
0: We've witnessed monumental legal victories from defending the 14th Amendment and protecting our sacred American right to vote, the overturning of Roe v. Wade, and standing up for the religious liberty of our kids and seniors. But even with the many historic wins we've achieved, the battle is far from over. The attacks on our constitutionally protected rights persist. countless unborn babies remain in jeopardy, and across the globe, innocent Christians are being targeted and killed across this country and around the world. This fight isn't just the ACLJ's, it's all of ours. It belongs to every American who wants to preserve the values and beliefs on which this nation was founded. None of the victories we've won would have been possible without the unwavering support of ACLJ members and ACLJ champions. It's been an honor to fight for you all these years. 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
20: To Sekulow. Phone lines are open. We have a lot of calls coming in. 1-800-684-3110. Of course, talking about the security and safety of the Supreme Court justices as they were testifying today to try to get the budget upped due to ongoing threats. And we can kind of trace back. I mean, look, Supreme Court justices in modern day have always been a little bit of celebrities. We obviously in the 80s and the 90s, there was people that we all knew of. We knew their, at least their names, their faces, but maybe they weren't as regularly a part of the mainstream media, or maybe they weren't targets of attacks. They were maybe targets within their own political parties, or if you watched CNN, if you watched the news, you knew about these people. The difference was, and a lot of it, you know, goes back to the Dobbs decision. We can flash back to even someone like Senator Schumer, who started to inflame the rhetoric. We know this has been an issue with the right and the left over the last decade or so, where it went beyond politics and started becoming very personal. And like Jordan said, if you live in a modern day, you live in a modern society where finding out where someone lives is not exactly the hardest thing in the world, especially when those people are public figures and Supreme Court justices. And you have Supreme Court justices like Amy Coney Barrett or Brett Kavanaugh or whoever it may be, who have come under real threats from people who are crazy, who have been inflamed by their political leaders. So let's flash back before we take this call. Let's flash back to Senator Schumer, you know, back when the Dobbs decision was leaked.
6: I want to tell you, Gorsuch, I want to tell you, Kavanaugh, you have released the whirlwind and you will pay the price. You won't know what hit you if you go forward with these awful decisions.
20: Again, threatening Supreme Court justices from our elected officials. We have some calls coming in about that. I want to go to Martin in North Carolina, who's an ACLJ champion and someone that gives on a monthly basis or automatically a membership, which is great. And I always like to give them, you know, first bite of the apple here. They're always able to get on the air quicker. Martin, go ahead.
7: Thank you, sir. I was glad that you're all at the helm and you hit on it. Jordan hit on it too. It's a two-phase thing that I'm going to touch on. Exactly what you just said. I'm a firm believer in freedom of speech, and I'm glad we have it. But like you just said, George, Logan, is that it becomes inflammatory. And I would really, I don't know how you could do it, like to see some sort of way of holding these things in check. It's almost treasonous with that kind of rhetoric, with the leaks that are going on, with the Dobbs decision, Schumer and Comey leaking, and even this last week and a half, 2 weeks, the leak that came through the news media about the assassination attack. Something, there's got to be something to hold people accountable so that we can move on and do things decent and in order, as they say, and not have these inflaming
8: arguments and rhetoric and things of that nature continue to fan the flames to do, like you said, the crazy people out there that are going to do stuff.
20: Martin, you can hear real, and I hate to say this, you can hear real fear in the voices of these Supreme Court justices who are out there testifying for Congress, asking for more money, for have their security, to be raised. Let's hear, this is Bite 2, let's hear from Amy Coney Barrett again, talking about something that's just happened to her in the last few weeks.
9: It's also been reported in the news that roughly 6 weeks ago, I was the victim of a swatting incident. At that point, my teenage son, one of my teenage sons, opened the door to go out with friends and

0: law of the land here. And if you have political leaders saying, unleash the whirlwind, we are going to go after you, you're not going to know what's going to hit you. Yeah, Senator Schumer may be living in a old school mentality going, well, I don't mean physically, and that's not what I meant by there. But we don't live in that world anymore. We live in the world where every word is scrutinized, where everything is justified. And sadly, we have now seen that rhetoric raise up, not just to a Supreme Court justice, but we've seen it across the board, not even just for political opponents or people that are in the political sphere. Basically, if you're willing to have a voice, you have to be willing to take real security protocol.
1: Today, it was Elena Kagan, an Obama appointee, and Justice Barrett, a Trump appointee. It was two different justices from two different eras. It also, Elena Kagan opened her remarks talking about the Senator Graham, who just passed away because of how he engaged with talking to someone that he didn't agree with. And that's one of the things he caught flack for, was he would interview. He was on the Judiciary Committee, actually was the chairman of the Judiciary Committee at the time of his passing. But he would get flack for voting for nominees that were judges from the other side. And she pointed out, she goes, it's rare these days. It used to be justices got 100 or 99 votes to sail through. What she was trying to point out is that, one, disarm the committee a little bit and say, hey, we're here. Obviously, it's a Republican-led committee at this time. And they were there for a specific reason. Now, people, there was one congressman from Wisconsin that was trying to make it about the shadow docket. They're asking for security, and they're obviously, they have their prerogative and they can do what they want with their time, especially when they don't get to speak to the justices very often, but trying to, in some ways, use the rhetoric that people have been using to delegitimize the court itself by saying, you took a lot of things on the shadow docket. You made a lot of these decisions, to which, Justice Barrett said, yeah, we're the court. If it comes before us during, when we're out of session and it's a stay grant request, we have to dispose of it. We have to do either grant or not. That's how that works. But they, even in their questioning, when they're talking about security for their families and themselves, there were Democrats trying to go after something that has been a Democrat talking point and a media talking point this entire year. I also, to Martin's point, the rhetoric of Chuck Schumer was very bad. But it's not only isolated to people on the left.
0: Well, of course not.
1: I mean, even the dehumanizing language that we see when people say demon rats or these cute names or they're all demons, that's a dehumanizing thing. Now, we may disagree with, and a lot of their policies may be anti-human or
0: it
1: evil,
0: justifying
1: the way that they are so pro-choice, those things. But it doesn't mean that you strip their humanity or them being created in the image of God from them and try to find a way to work towards a more perfect union.
0: When we get back, I want to actually play the bite that Justice Kagan spoke about Senator Graham, because, again, maybe that little glimmer of hope that we can get back to that kind of place. And, again, the fact that we're talking about who is uniting us, it feels like the most unlikely case, sadly, would have been the passing of Lindsey Graham, someone who was very controversial and very polarizing for a lot of people. But what you've been able to see is that it was old school Washington, D.C. in the way that he worked with people and actually could get things done. Maybe we need to get back to that. Speaking of getting things done, it is our Liberty Drive. 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We'll be back in just a minute. 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We're live 12 to 1 p.m. Eastern time each and every day. We'll be right back. There's a lot happening in America right now. Our values, our faith, our freedoms, they're being challenged in courtrooms and on Capitol Hill.
1: You might feel like you have no say over it, but you make a difference. 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
3: Welcome to Seculo. This is Logan Seculo. Will Haynes in studio as well. Got a packed show for you today. And look, it's Friday. We are wrapping up this week's ACLJ Liberty Drive. I need you to be a part of it today. If you've ever thought about donating during these special months, we're able to offer really great opportunities to have your donation doubled. 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That's someone that gives every month, like a member, who decides that they will pledge to unlock a donation. And what we do, we pull them all together, and we have a very, very large potential. So large that, like I said, if we ever hit it, I'll tell you one day, but usually we can match anything that's donated by an ACLJ supporter. So I encourage you right now, if you can, to go to ACLJ.org and have your impact doubled today. Stand with the ACLJ, not just in our fight in the courtrooms, even if you just watch this show, you like the media side. This is not a small operation. We have a huge team that works on the media operation each and every day to make sure you get this show, like it says at the beginning, to keep you informed and engaged, to create, not only cover the news, but actually tell you the truth. Again, I always like to say, whether you like it or not, we tell you the truth. We're not here to just tell you what you want to hear. It's something very different what we do here. We do it in a way that's professional. We do it in a way that's consistent. And we do it because we believe in the truth. And I want you to right now join us during this ACLJ Liberty Drive. And we're going to cover a lot more today, but I wanted to start there because, look, it is Friday. I'm not going to have as many opportunities to give these sort of big pushes over the weekend. So right now, that's why I wanted to do that.
4: That's right. And when you think about, even you talk about the truth that we fight for here at the ACLJ and the foundations of this country, those are things that are, it almost feels like a luxury these days to be able to go and get content that is just going to tell you straight what we believe as an organization, what we see the fight ahead as being, because so much seems to be in an ecosystem, whether it's conservative or liberal, it doesn't matter, but it's, you get caught up in the talking points of one side or the other. And sometimes, for better or worse, you may not like what you hear, but we are going to tell you what we believe the truth to be, what, it falls within our constitutional framework. And that comes sometimes at the expense of making one side or the other mad. But we're not afraid of that. What we know is that you have to keep fighting for these principles. You have to hold fast to them. And that's what we do here. Whether it be the legal work, the fights that our attorneys are engaged in every day, whether it be our UN work, where we are trying to share the truth and spread the light to a very dark world, a world that doesn't want to hear the truth many times. We are doing that. Our senior counsel, Cece Heil, right now is overseas. When she gets back, she's going to be able to talk about some of these things she's doing in North Africa right now, where she is there with the ACLJ as an ACLJ representative to speak about religious freedom, about protecting those that are persecuted for their faith. And so, you may not see even some of the moving parts that are going on behind the scenes every day because we can't cover everything every day, but know that there is so much work going on. And when you support the ACLJ, especially during this Liberty Drive, it is vital to keep that work going.
3: That's right. So as I'm going to encourage you, look, there are days where we just feel like we have to talk about the work of the ACLJ and we have to do some fundraising. Today's one of those days. Be a part of it. Be a part of this team. I see a lot of you comment on YouTube all the time. You've created a whole community, a whole family there where you go back and forth. Same on Rumble, where the same people join us each and every day. They have their own sidebar discussions. If you even like that, the fact that we've built a community of people that are like-minded, sometimes not so like-minded, but are cordial and respectful and will have these conversations also. Again, all of that happens. We got moderators. We got all of this huge crew, whether that's our production crew, whether that's the editorial crew. All of it happens because people like you support the work of the ACLJ. Because I never want to put our content behind a paywall. I never want to ask you to pay for legal work. You're never going to have to pay for legal work if we represent you. I certainly don't want to have to ask you to pay for any of the media operations that we have here. I want to make sure it's easy for you to share this content with as many people as you can so we can get our message out there. And really, when we get our message, it's your message because you represent so much of what we do here at the ACLG.
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4: Welcome back to Seculo. I'm joined on the phone right now by Chief Counsel of the ACLJ, Jay Sekulow. And this came out yesterday evening as Senator Grassley, the chairman of the Senate Judiciary Committee, as well as Chairman Ron Johnson of the Senate Investigations Committee, released this information. And I think it was Senator Johnson that said it shouldn't be shocking at this point, but it should be outraging to those that see this news, because it appears that there are no depths to the constitutional violations and the ways that this special counsel decided to run roughshod over the Constitution. And I wanted to get your take when you saw this, Jay, about what the special counsel was doing, obtaining the text messages from sitting members of Congress.
8: Well, I think what Senator Johnson said is exactly correct. No one's shocked, although it is shocking that he did this, but it's not shocking because we saw the abuses taking place by the Department of Justice, with Jack Smith in particular. The outrage is palpable, and that is when you sit back and see a list of, 30-something U.S. senators and House of Representative members that have now had their text messages reviewed by a special counsel from the Department of Justice, spying basically on the legislative branch. You're talking about constitutional violations of which we have not seen in our lifetime. This is the quintessential example of not just government overreach, but government run amok with no moorings, with no guideposts, and with no any kind of influence that would stop it. They were on a runway that was never ending to violate the Constitution here, and they did. Now, the question is going to be, how do you hold them accountable? And we're looking at that as well. But this is beyond the pale. It is beyond the scope of legitimate prosecutorial inquiry. This was the executive branch, as I said, spying on members of the United States House and Senate and people that they were talking to.
4: And I
8: so you may have had news media people. I mean, you're talking about, I could think of First Amendment violations, 14th Amendment violations. I mean, you could write a when we used to have phone books, this could be a phone book full of violations. We'll see what the Department of Justice does, but I will tell you this, the ACLJ, we're looking at it and we will take action.
4: Well, I think what is one of the more shocking parts of this, and we knew how aggressively he was operating as a special counsel, and was kind of ignoring the rules of the game as he went along. But when you read this, that the Department of Justice had a filter team in place to try and filter out, that's exactly what they do, when they receive records that the special counsel can legitimately ask for, supposed to filter violations if he were to get his hands on for members of Congress, anything that could have raised even a hint of a constitutional violation. But it appears they when you read the timeline, it was within 30 minutes that they were aggressively trying to go around that process. And I think that's what's the biggest thing for me.
8: Yeah. The taint team, by the way, because I dealt with that. In representing President Trump, I mean, I dealt with these tank teams. It's kind of ridiculous anyways, but your point is well taken. And that is they distributed this material in a nanosecond. And they did that because I'm assuming we don't have I don't have evidence of this, but the timeline certainly indicates that they did this so they didn't have to go to the taint team. Now, what the taint team would or would not have done with this, I don't know. But the idea that the executive branch of government, the Department of Justice, was looking at the access records and text messages of sitting members of Congress is unbelievable. Taint team or not. So, I mean, you know, in one sense, the least of their problem is they didn't go through a taint team. That's an internal violation of their own policies. Not shocking there either. But, if, you know, I'd like to know who knew this, too, by the way. But did Merrick Garland know this? Did President Biden know this? Did others within the Department of Justice know this? I'd like to know those answers. So I'd like to send out a Freedom of Information demand that says, who received this? Who got it? Who distributed? Who was on that list? Was there information going from the Department of Justice to the White House about these very messages? And then, of course, you have the fact that KG Jack Smith went up before Congress and the minimum confiscated. He basically either dodged the question but left a clear impression that he did not see these documents. I mean, we could play that, Will. I think that's not a bad idea.
4: Yeah, I think this is the perfect time to play this because this is from just December of 2025. This is, you know, with some of those depositions that we talked about with James Comey, that where he was either dodgy or it appeared he lied to Congress were from years back. This is months old at this point. And when you hear this is bite one, it's a congressional attorney doing a deposition of Jack Smith, and this goes to that question of toll records and text messages. Let's go ahead and play bite one.
9: Did the toll records that you requested from the senators, did they include the content of the phone calls?
10: No.
9: Did the records that you requested, the toll records from the members of Congress, include the content of text messages?
10: No.
4: So right there, did the toll records from the members of Congress include the content of text messages?
8: Yeah.
4: What
8: so
4: he's going to
8: say. His technicality is, you know, these weren't toll messages. I mean, that they're going to go to technicalities. But let me say what he did. He left the clear impression to the American people and to members of Congress that it was just what we used to call these pings. I knew that I texted you, you texted me. I don't know what was said. That is not the case. They had the substantive text messages of these members of Congress and the people that they were texting. So Jack Smith, at a minimum, you know, evaded the question and I think really committed a form of perjury because he may have a technical defense because the way he said toll records versus, you know, text messages and how he got the text messages through the process. But the fact is what we cannot lose sight of is a member of Congress had his text messages reviewed by the Department of Justice, the executive branch again, overseeing, quote unquote, invading the confines of the legislative branch. In the United States, you know what we call that? Unconstitutional and unacceptable.
4: One question that this leads to for me, and this is something you've been critical of the special counsel process for years. If people have been following this broadcast or the ACLJ, they know your thoughts on the special counsel process. You've had to deal with special counsels maybe more than anyone in the United States today when it comes to the Mueller probe and all of those issues. There was a lot of questions about even the way that Jack Smith was appointed, if that was even constitutional. I know that it was raised by Justice Thomas in a concurrence, whether this was even a process that follows the Constitution. Do you think that this could be, especially now that we see Cory Booker, Karen Bass, Adam Smith, Democrats having their rights violated by this special counsel, could there be a push within Congress to maybe change some of this?
8: There should be. Listen, I have been, Will, as you said, I have been critical of special counsels going back to the Bill Clinton era. I didn't like independent counsels before, but at least they were accountable to the executive branch, to the way the Constitution set up. These special counsels are accountable to nobody. They're not really technically accountable. In a technical sense, they're accountable to the Department of Justice, but they operate totally independently. That process is ridiculous. It violates the Constitution. It creates a star chamber, and we shouldn't have that in the United States of America. It's not worth the risk to our constitutional republic.
4: Thank you so much for joining me on this important topic. And folks, we're going to be talking more about this in the next segment. If you want to call in, 1-800-684-3110. But I'm also going to talk about what our attorneys are doing right now. You heard our chief counsel, Jay Sekulow, allude to that earlier in this segment. We've already been investigating this through FOIA requests, through lawsuits that we have filed, including a lawsuit this week that was filed. I'll tell you about in the next segment. Our attorneys right now, because this is new information, are going over what we already have to see which parts of it there may be overlap so that we know the best way forward to figure out who received these informations, who was privy to this information. Was it the Attorney General? Was it the President of the United States? We are looking at what we've already got in place and to see where we need to go next. We are that nimble here. We are able to turn on a dime when we have news like this come out that was gotten from the chairman of the Senate Judiciary Committee. This is a big deal, folks. And as we heard, this could be the impetus for change when you start to see even members of Congress that are Democrats that are in the opposing party here, so to speak. It shouldn't be partisan. What's happening here is an attack on our constitutional framework, on our Congress, on co-equal branches of government. And if you think that a special counsel, oh, it would never happen to an ordinary American, they're doing it to sitting U.S. senators and congressmen. We'll be right back with more on Sekulow, but you can support our work by going to aclj.org/liberty and donating today.
11: We've witnessed monumental legal victories from defending the 14th Amendment and protecting our sacred American right to vote, the overturning of Roe versus Wade, and standing up for the religious liberty of our kids and seniors. But even with the many historic wins we've achieved, the battle is far from over. The attacks on our constitutionally protected rights persist. Countless unborn babies remain in jeopardy, and across the globe, innocent Christians are being targeted and killed across this country and around the world. 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
3: Last segment of the day. Be a part of the show. Last chance to call in 1-800-684-3110. If you're on hold, we'll do our best to keep you looking at the comments. And Will had a comment he wanted to respond to.
4: Right. And this, I think, goes back to what we were talking about, the ad hominem attacks, going after people rather than policy or even legal opinions in this case. And this is an individual on YouTube said, Justice Barrett's judgment is impaired due to these threats. She just needs to step down. Family comes first before a job. Now, one of the great burdens of liking conservative jurisprudence and legal philosophy is that people think for themselves, not for how the party tells them to think. And so what you end up getting with conservative justices is opinions you don't agree with that in a partisan way necessarily. Here's what I would challenge anyone who has ever said that Justice Barrett's judgment is impaired due to the threats. Have you read, personally read, not what you read about or read what someone told you or heard what someone told you? Have you read opinions authored by her or signed on to by her? Because you can't read them and think that she's making it up or her judgment's impaired. She's writing a judgment that is normally very rational, thought through, and you may still disagree with the outcome. But you can't say that this is not a very serious person that sits on the Supreme Court of the United States. And when I see that, it frustrates me to a deep level, because I think that even the let's take the birthright citizenship case that was authored by the Chief Justice, I would wager most of the people criticizing it in the wake of it did. Now, everyone can be like, I did. Okay, that's fine. Most of the people that criticized it and said it's the end of the republic, because I saw all those comments that day. I was here by myself saying the end of the republic.
3: Why are you throwing shade at me, Will?
4: Well, you weren't here. You didn't have to read the comments. I was giving you a pass. Okay. Have not read the opinion. I did. I know people very close that work with me that had not read the opinion. And I'm looking at you, Tim. When we look at this and you see even the Chief Justice, it's rooted in history. It's rooted in law. It's not what you think. You may disagree with it, but it's nothing that day changed or was made up or conjured up in a way that is like their judgment's impaired. They're being blackmailed. That's what you read in conservative media. It's disgusting.
3: You know what, Will? I think we inflamed a lot of comments because a lot of people are saying all the words we thought we said maybe we shouldn't be saying. I think you're proving our point here. I want to take some calls right now because a lot of you are calling in, and some of you have been hold for a while. We only got 6 minutes left. Let's go to D in California, line two. Go ahead, D.
14: Yeah, I had several comments regarding, like, it's concerning that with this threat to our Supreme Court justices as well as the actual attempt on one. And I, especially Amy kind of Barrett, you know, she's got a young family. Yep. And I think they're crossing a line when they show up at her home threatening and all that. And also, even though I don't agree with Robert F. K. Jr. when he was running for president with his family history, if anybody deserves Secret Service protection, he did. And yet they denied him that. Yep. So.
3: Well, thank you for calling. I appreciate that. I think a lot of people do feel that way and feel that, you know, even if you disagree with the politics of this, you see a conservative justice, you see a liberal justice out there saying that this is their time, to really hopefully up that. We do need to protect them. We need to protect a lot of people, by the way. We got to lower the rhetoric to even start there. But yeah, I agree with you, D. Let's continue on. Let's pop over to Sean, who's calling in Florida, who's an ACLJ champion. Sean, go ahead.
15: Hey guys, thanks for what you do. Mine's just a quick question. Is there a law or something that states that we have to know who votes for what? Like, I think this would be a lot easier and a lot less controversial if people just did like a blind vote and we weren't always having to judge one person or another based on our own personal views.
16: Yeah, Sean, I do think that would become an issue when you're talking about election and re-election, because then you're talking about how do you know who you're supporting here.
4: Yeah, and to some degree, also, they are voting for you. Yeah. They are your representative. We've gotten away from
16: what he's
4: that.
16: Saying.
4: Yeah, but at that point, though, if you don't know how they are voting, right, how do you right. keep that person in check? Because they are accountable to you.
16: Yeah.
4: And yes, I understand the sentiment, and you're not wrong. Yes, it would be a lot better if there was nothing for people to report on or attack ads to run. Be like, look at this guy voted this way. But at the same time,
16: no,
4: it does kind of defeat the purpose of them representing you, because you as a voter are who they are accountable to.
16: All right. Thanks, Sean, though, for calling. We appreciate it. I appreciate you being an ACLJ champion. Right now, if you become a champion, your first donation is doubled. So go ahead and opt in to be an ACLJ champion. That's a monthly supporter. Let's go to Doug in Colorado watching on YouTube. Doug, go ahead.
17: Yeah, guys. I'll preface it with this. Two words, original intent. I'm sorry, Amy Comey Barrett did not come down. I read it, and it doesn't come down on original intent. But I want to say this on the First Amendment rights. I would never even fathom going to a Supreme Court justice's home and protesting. But we as citizens, we have to watch this slippery slope. Where does it come into where if we're not using threatening language, but we're being very inflammatory? Do we have to worry about our own safety as citizens because we're using our First Amendment rights?
16: Look, I think that someone called in said that maybe we should be going after Schumer, and that does, we said we don't really agree with it legally, and we don't agree with that necessarily, but we do say, look, but what, there are consequences here, we need to do better as human beings. That doesn't mean necessarily we need to legislate that or criminally go after somebody. And I look, Doug, that's the concern. You're the kind of person saying, look, I would never go in front of a Supreme Court justice. I'm not concerned with you. I'm concerned with the people that do. That. Not that just disagree with someone's politics or disagree with their decision. The people who are taking away, they feel like they feel justified in creating violence. But I appreciate you calling. Let's try to get a couple more calls in before we wrap up. Let's go to Rich in New York. Rich, go ahead. Will's favorite topic.
18: Yeah, I didn't give my location. I was wondering how he knew. But anyway, I would like to affirm what that lady said about the original intent of the Senate. But for different reasons, the Senate no longer is a check on expansive national power, in my view, and it's no longer a check for the states against that. And on executive power, and because you know the influence that the president now has over the Senate and who serves there, if they were appointed by the legislatures, they would have some sort of insulation, and they would be responding directly to their state's needs. Plus, because they confirm the justices on the courts, I would hazard to guess that an analysis would show that federal power has accumulated because there are no senators appointed by the states to challenge the nominees about states' rights. And so I think we ought to go back. I think the founders were correct, and this progressive, the 17th Amendment was a progressive thing.
16: Rich, I am only cutting you off because we have 1 minute left in the show. Hey, April, unfortunately, I'm not going to be able to get to you today. I appreciate her advice. Her comment was more she likes President Trump because he's authentic. He speaks his mind. He says those kind of things. Look, clearly that resonated with a very large portion of the world, so, or the country. So trust me, I don't disagree or find that to be shocking. A lot of people feel that way. But I appreciate you, April, for calling. Unfortunately, we're just not able to get to you. That's going to wrap up the show today. Will, you got anything to say about the 17th Amendment?
4: I would just say what I agree with both those callers are is that we don't need to abolish the Senate. Let's start there, and then we can deal with other issues as well.
16: All right. We'll be back tomorrow. But in the meantime, support the work of the ACLJ by going to aclj.org during our Liberty Drive. 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
21: Hello, welcome to New Life Live. I'm your host, Brian Perez. So glad to have you with us today. In the studio with me, we've got licensed marriage and family therapists times two. We've got Chris Williams, and we've also got Dr. Jackie Mack Harris. How you guys doing?
22: Hey, good to be here.
21: Good to have you guys here.
23: Doing well.
21: Jackie, what's on your mind to start us off?
23: Well, what's on my mind is just this idea that I've been encountering with people a lot lately. And my husband and I were talking about it because something we're doing in Bible study at church. And he brought up 1 Samuel 18 and 19, the story of Saul and Jonathan and David, and how Saul began to hate on David because David was doing so well. Rather than Saul leveling up, he began to despise David. And I've just encountered numerous people who are unhappy in their life. And rather than do something personally to change that, they blame others for not pursuing them, considering them, putting them first, making them a priority. And I just, it boggles my mind. And so I just want to encourage our listeners, if you find yourself frustrated in relationship because you feel like you do everything for everybody, but then you look around and nobody's doing everything for you, that maybe you should take a step back and look at the circumstances you are personally creating. Because if it's in you to be the one that does all the things, great, wonderful, but do that from your heart, out of love and generosity, because it's who you are, not because you live in a token society and you want transactional relationships, because that's what we are asking for. Hey, I did this for you. Or, hey, when I'm out and about, I think of you and I would grab that for you. You never do that for me. Well, because I'm thinking about me. And you know, when you're on a plane, they tell you to put your mask on first. I cannot be good for you if I am not good for me. And I'm not willing to self-abandon in order to make sure that you feel like I considered you first. Because a lot of times what we're asking people to do is to give out of their depleted selves or to do something they don't want to do, to think about things they don't think about in order to make us feel like we are cared for. And that means we've got work to do. If I need you to do something in order for me to feel loved, where's my God?
22: Yeah.
23: Misplaced God. If I am waiting for you to give me that sense of security and priority. And so I just want to encourage people, maybe go to scripture, maybe go to God in prayer. But certainly if you find yourself sitting in frustration because you believe somebody should have considered you, then I want to ask you, when's the last time you considered you?
22: Oh, that's great. That's a great, great line. Because I do believe, you know, when we neglect our own needs, that's when things really start to fall apart. And so when we take care of our needs, and I, you know, it's a little bit divergent, but I've been doing that, I've been watching the show David on Prime, and that got me back into 1st and 2nd Samuel. I was like, at the end of the day, Samuel got drunk on himself.
23: On himself.
22: And he lost the narrative and the purpose. And so the purpose was the thriving of Israel. So he thought the purpose was the thriving of himself as king.
23: Yep.
22: Now,
23: and then we have so much of that.
22: Oh my gosh, man. We got to get back to the purpose beyond ourselves.
23: Yep.
22: But we got to take care of ourselves
23: first.
24: Yeah. I think it was Saul who was getting drunk on himself.
22: That's what I said. What did I say?
23: Samuel. You said Samuel, but we meant
22: no, Saul. No, Samuel was a great prophet. No, yes. Saul, you're right. Yeah.
24: It's easy to confuse because their names sound alike. And plus, the name of the book is Samuel. So.
22: Yeah.
21: Great opening comments from Dr. Jackie Mack Harris and Chris Williams as well. We are going to go to the calls when we come back from the break. Carrie,
24: You are going to be up first, so if you can just carry over through the break here, we'll talk to you when we come back here on New Life Live. Thanks for watching and listening.
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24: Yeah, thanks for calling us. What's going on?
25: Well, I have been estranged from my adult daughter for about 2.5 years now.
23: Mm. Carrie, did you say 10.5 or 2.5?
25: I'm sorry, 2.5.
24: Okay.
25: And everything was like going great. We were taking trips together, vacations, different things, and then it just stopped.
24: Hmm.
25: I have tried talking to her, trying to make amends if there was something I did, what I said. Over time, I don't even think she remembers what happened. Because when I think, okay, maybe it was this, and so I take it to her, and she has no clue what I'm talking about.
23: Well, that's a good indicator, though, that you're trying to solve a problem that's maybe not yours to solve. You're picking it like, what did I do? Where did I go wrong? You said it 2.5 years ago, it just all stopped. You guys didn't have a conversation. You didn't have a blowout. She just stopped talking to you completely?
25: It stopped, but she needed my help to take care of her girls when her husband was gone. And so she would play this push-pull game with me. She would want to use me. Mm. And the first time I went there, I mean, she just exploded on me out in the middle of the street, screaming at me. And I was just like, I'm not sure why. She has a tendency to bring her brother into the conversation. And I'm like, this has nothing to do with him.
24: Hmm.
25: But
23: the first time you went to her house to help her out with her kids after the estrangement is when she mm-hmm. blew up on you?
25: Yeah.
23: In that blow up, did she indicate what was upsetting her?
25: Not really. She just was screaming at me about any and everything. And the first thing out of her mouth was, if you don't want to be here, just go home.
24: Hmm.
23: Had you said anything when you arrived?
25: I don't. Maybe I was on edge. And I arrived at her house before her. I put my suitcase in the house and I was getting ready to leave to go pick up her exchange student that she needed me to pick up. And then it just escalated from there. I'm sure I gave her that vibe that I didn't know. Maybe I didn't want to be there.
23: Okay. Did you just realize that maybe you didn't want to be there?
25: You know.
23: It's okay. It is okay.
25: I know.
23: You know, I don't know if you got to hear my opener, but I was talking about how sometimes we will wait for others to make things good for us. Sometimes we test people. Well, if they loved me, then they would X, Y, Z. And sometimes we feel we're being tested and we'll agree to do things we don't want to do. You know, I do a lot of work with how we love. And so right now it's making me think of the pleaser. The pleaser agrees to things dishonestly. They say yes to things they really mean to say no to. But some of us have been socialized to believe that saying no is mean. And that if we're honest about what we want to do and we don't want to do, if we set boundaries, that we're being mean and that we aren't being loving. But as you'll eventually learn, one of the most loving things you can do is to be honest and set a boundary. And you may not have allowed yourself to even acknowledge that you would rather say no. Like, I don't really want to spend my day or weekend or whatever it was doing this, but you also wanted to salvage the relationship. And so it became a transaction. And
25: you're probably right.
23: If your energy was like, I don't really want to do this, she's grown up with you. She knows that mom.
25: Yeah.
23: And she's probably got some resentments from childhood that just kind of exploded out of her that day.
24: Yeah. What was the relationship with her brother? Is he older, younger? Do they not get along? How did that get brought up?
25: He's older and, they had a pretty good relationship until he got married, and then it all fell apart. And so
22: Carrie, growing up, like in the home growing up, in your experience with your daughter, did you feel like you had to walk on eggshells around her emotionally?
25: Yes.
22: Okay. So she's always had a higher emotional sensitivity?
25: Yes.
22: Okay. So in that, you know, she may be a highly sensitive person, and that means she feels her emotions at, let's say, the, like, if I feel them at a 5, the highly sensitive person will feel that same emotion at an 8 if we're doing 0 to 10. Now, her reactions can be as well, but there, part of what this speaks to is that there's a lot going on inside of her. Like, it sounds like she vacillates, meaning she holds very, very high expectations about who should do what, when, where, and how around her. And when they don't, she kind of falls through this trap door of disappointment that eventually, if left open long enough, could lead to despair even, or discouragement, even despair. And so rather than dealing with her hard feelings and working through those difficulties, it sounds like she has just retreated. However, that's not just a you thing. She's not going to do that just with you. She's going to do that with everyone around her. To Jackie's original point, you may be trying to fix a problem that you don't have any control over because you're not the problem. I'm not saying you don't have things to work on. Like Jackie was saying, hey, if I'm a pleaser, I got to work on learning my boundaries, learning how to say no, so that when I do say yes, it's a genuine yes. And being a pleaser myself, I have to work through my experience with anger and build a much, much healthier relationship to anger instead of constantly avoiding it or pleasing it. But on her side of things, her volatility is hers to take care of. Because I think what you're saying, Jackie, is like, even it's okay if you showed up and you didn't want to be there.
23: Right.
22: Listen, welcome to life.
23: Absolutely.
22: You know? And even if she picked up that not only should you be there and do this favor for her, but you should be very glad to do that. That's a very inaccurate expectation on her part.
23: Right.
22: That's the thing that you cannot control, Carrie. That's her work and what she has to do.
23: And when we start, when our kids launch and go into their life, you know, start their families, get married, all those things begin to change. You know, there was a season where me and my mom, everything I did, my mom did with me, and my mom lived with me. My mom and dad lived with my husband and I. And then one day I was like, yeah, I don't really want her to go on this trip. We weren't fighting. She hadn't done anything wrong. But I just didn't want my mom and my boss on the same cruise, right? Mm. Like, I didn't. And I had, that had happened a lot, and it had always been okay, but I just reached a point where I wanted to separate some of that. I didn't want my childhood story still being told to everyone at every party, right? So it wasn't that my mother did anything wrong. I adore my mom. We've done great work to heal childhood stuff, and we are friends, but She's got her friends and I've got mine. Mm-hmm. She can go and travel and do some things with her friends, and I can go and do some things with mine, and then we do some things together. And so I would hold out hope for that this is just transition. And when we don't know what to do, a lot of us just run the other way. And so I wouldn't close the door, but I would also consider doing your own work, because when she was upset at the body language you were giving and your maybe annoyance, that's okay. There's maybe some room for you to grow some tolerance for other people's disappointment, other people's maybe negative emotions. And you had agreed to be there. You were there. You were doing what you'd said you would do. You don't have to do that with a smile on your face or in a happy mood. That's something she needed. And she needed you to make her feel like you wanted to be there. That would be a conversation. When have I not made you feel like I wanted to be here? I wanted to be your mom. I wanted to nurture you. And if she's a vacillator, this could be hundreds of times. It could be something she doesn't even remember. But you can still always offer the conversation, and then you just hold space for her to get it out. But also, don't put yourself in those situations until you are ready to actually hear her truth, however she's going to deliver it, because that's a moment where you're caring for her, but it could also be hazardous for you as well. And so I would recommend you taking this to your own therapy and starting to work through it before you start to push your daughter towards doing some reconciliation work. You do work and figure out, where am I in all of this? What am I feeling? What am I upset about? What didn't I like? And what do I have to be able to tolerate to be in relationship with her? And am I willing to continue to do that?
24: I wonder if some of Carrie's body language, the vibe she was giving off, was just because she was nervous. How is this going to go? Mm-hmm. How is this going to, you know, and then daughter picked up on that, and she, you don't want to be here, do you? And it's just, wait, hold on.
23: I'm just having a reaction to some. It could be any number of things. You know, you arrive at somebody's house and you walk in and, oh, wow, there's a lot of stuff in here. Or, you know, you got there and they were like, oh, can you do this too? Oh, I wasn't expecting to do that. That's a transition. That's a change. And who knows? Traffic could have been bad on the way there. Maybe it was a terrible flight. We don't know what's going on in someone's head, but the daughter had a reaction based on what was going on inside the daughter. She just blamed it on the mom.
22: That's exactly right. And I think the other aspect of that, you said something really important, Jackie, and that is, Carrie, when you go into solving her problem for her and she denies that he even has a problem, that's where you just gotta be like, okay, how then do I want to show up for myself in this relationship? Now, I know the estrangement is the ultimate pain in the midst of it all, but I do find this, if we play the long game, inside of every single one of us is a comfort magnet, meaning that we are going to be drawn to the place of comfort in our life and the place of safety and security. Now, if we hope that that's healthy relationship, that's our heart and soul here at New Life. But if we are the healthy, safe person, eventually that magnet draws them back. And that's why it's so important to do our own work.
23: Yep. So then you're healthy and that's attractive.
22: Yes.
23: Yep.
25: Okay.
1: What do you think, Carrie?
25: I think you're spot on, every one of you. I do need to work on me and let her own her own stuff.
22: That's it. Yep.
23: Absolutely. And you mentioned her brother. She may have some resentment to the brother because he got married and he went on and started his own life. That's a hard transition. I'm the oldest in my family, and I have been accused of abandoning my younger sibling because I left and went to the military at 18. But you weren't my kid. we were close, but I wasn't the one responsible for parenting you. And so she might have some hurts there, too. And I'm connected with other families that we've gone through.
22: Well, Jack, you and I talked about this, and that is it doesn't give enough press and respect to the fact that the relationship of parent-child changes constantly over the course of an entire life.
23: Yeah.
22: And we usually get stuck in one phase, and all of our expectations and patterns stick in that one phase, and our relationship never grows up.
23: Right. Yep.
22: And we got to renegotiate our relationship with our parents and our kids over and over and over because life changes, the nature of the relationship changes.
24: Yep. Carrie, thank you so much for calling in today to New Life Live. We've got to take a quick break, but when we come back, we'll talk to Leanne, who is in Philadelphia. You there, Leanne? I think you are. Stay through the break. I think I heard you. Okay, stand by. We're going to take a quick break, and we'll be right back with you here on New Life Live.
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24: Hey, Leanne in Philadelphia, listening on WBYN. How are you?
27: I'm okay, thanks.
24: All right.
27: Can you hear me?
24: Yeah, loud and clear. 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
24: How can Dr. Jackie Mac Harris and Chris Williams help you today?
27: Well, my question is more physical, but because there was memory of trauma in my body, muscle memory of trauma. A friend who listens regularly, and I listen some, she thought it'd be worth a try to call and see. She thought maybe EMDR would help. I don't have any idea, but maybe there's some advice as far as how to help a body area heal when there's memory of trauma in that area. It's my knee. I had a knee replacement done twice, and I have a whole history of it dislocating, starting when I was a child. So it had and some really rough experiences. So it has a history of muscle memory of trauma, and some more recent ones that were both upsetting. I mean, all of the time it was trauma, both for my soul as well as my body. But the body is really. It's not responding well. So the knee replacement, the second one, improved it some, but it's still, what it's doing is it's growing a whole lot of scar tissue that doesn't need, like excessive scar tissue inside the joint. I think it's trying to protect itself because of the trauma. It doesn't want to bend. You know, I know there's no vein in the knee, but it's our bodies do try to heal and protect themselves. And as best as I understand it, that's what's happening. There's a lot. In the second surgery, the doctor, that a different surgeon, did remove all the extra scar tissue that was in there, and there was a lot that, well, but it since then is growing a whole.

0: And I think that that could help direct the work to how your trauma is impacting your knees or other areas of your body and influencing the healing.
1: Could you repeat the kind of therapy and maybe spell it?
0: Yep. Somatic is SOMATIC.
1: Okay. So it's a type of physical therapy?
0: No, it's a type of psychological therapy. So you would see a counselor, you would see a psychologist, marriage and family therapist, one of us. But you would want someone who specializes in somatic experiencing, and they could help you work with what is happening in your body and help you to be able to release some of what is ailing you. And you said, you know, the knee doesn't have a brain, but the brain is connected to all the parts of the body. Yeah. So in a way it does. In a way it does, right? Yeah. And so you're right to say that the knee is trying to protect itself. That is what scar tissue is. Mm-hmm. It's, oh, this is a vulnerable area. Once you damage the skin, that area is never ever the same again. It's right, it's been compromised. And so now this scar tissue is, it's thicker because it's trying to keep from that happening again. And so I think you're absolutely right about your body is just doing what it's meant to do, and the brain remembers trauma, and so it's probably making it worse than it needs to be for the surgery because of how much trauma you've had and maybe continue to live in or with. And so getting with a therapist that can work with you somatically, I think, is important.
2: Yeah, because if we understand that more on the practical level, is that pain is protected by fear. I always say this, if you follow the trailhead of fear, it's always going to show you the source of pain. Mm-hmm. And so, but also pain gets trapped by fear. Meaning it can't, as long as the fear is in the way, you can't get to the core pain and heal it out. Now, here's where it activates psychologically, is that fear tells stories. It tells a story that, like, your knee can never be better. Mm-hmm. You can't trust your knee. Your knee has caused you so much pain and ailment in your life that you should never utilize or put your knee at vulnerability or compromise. So you can't do anything with your knee, or that your knee's never going to get better and it's never going to. That is all fear-driven narrative that keeps the pain trapped. That narrative is based on experience, so it becomes really, really strong. That's why EMDR, that's why somatic experiencing, that's why even maybe psychodrama. Some of these other therapies that address what's happening in our body can be very helpful, because what they do is that if they can resolve the fear and change the story, the pain also changes.
0: Because your brain believes what you're telling.
2: We see it over and over and over again. Yep.
0: And your brain is telling your knee it's not safe.
2: Yeah.
0: And you're probably even walking in a way that favors it.
2: And pain is reinforced by that. That's a story.
0: Mm-hmm.
2: We don't want to say it's not real. It's very real, but you've got to change the story.
0: And it's even harder because you have true injury.
2: Yeah, exactly.
0: Yeah.
2: Yeah.
3: What do you think, Leanne?
1: That's a lot to think about.
3: Yes,
1: I appreciate that input, and I wrote down the somatic therapy.
0: I would recommend Take Your Life Back, too.
3: Mm-hmm. Oh, okay.
0: I think she could get something out of getting in a group with other people.
3: Yeah. Mm, very good. Take Your Life Back. It's available in the newlife.com store. 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
6: Well, good morning. Yes, I'm calling regarding, I got your guys' app notification, and so I kind of just wrote a little summary on my little notebook on my phone, and it's just kind of like saying, like, well, I don't really know my questions, but these are the feelings I'm wrestling with. I've gone through so much, and I know what doesn't kill you in life makes you stronger, and I've always had my hand in ministry, and God has blessed me with a lot of different opportunities. I got a BA in youth ministry, and I went up north to a school up there, and then when I was there, it was a small neighborhood college, which now has become a bigger, William Jessup University, and now it's become bigger, and from there, I got involved in urban youth, because I didn't have a car, and so I got involved with the ministry there, and then they wanted to hire me, but I felt God called me back to Orange County, but Bart Campolo came to our school at the time, and he introduced us to a ministry where you live and work in the inner city. So I thought, well, hey, this would be a great way for me to kind of test the waters, and so I did that, and I went, and I lived in Georgia, and I did inner city there. I absolutely loved it, and they wanted to hire me. I had 3 job offers at 2 different schools as well as my church, and so I thought, prayed and fasted on that, but I still felt called to go back to Orange County. And so I let go of those opportunities, and I went back to California not knowing what I was letting go of and why I was coming back. And so I did that, and I moved back home, which was an adjustment, but I did that for a temporary. I got hired at the Christ the Cathedral, where I kind of was born and raised in, and they hired me as urban outreach director and then assistant youth pastor. But I was like, well, this is not really inner city. And my dad's like kind of knocking me over the head. He's like, they're offering you a package that I'm almost retiring with. And he's like, you're just starting out. Like, kid, like, you need money in order to help people. So, like, take and run with this. And so I got enough money to buy my first. I always loved outdoors. And so I bought, like, the closest thing I could to a Jeep Wrangler. And anyway, I'm kind of trying to fast forward my story, but I ended up on the way to on the way to a counselor before I went to work, I ended up getting into a severe car accident. A delivery truck wasn't watching the way it was going, and he was speeding, and he went through the intersection, and he should have killed me, but God was, like, treating me like a cat, and he was giving me 9 lives, and I had a torn aorta in the artery of your heart. The doctors said that they never seen an aorta torn as bad as mine. It was hanging by a thread. He told my family, only 1 out of 3 make it alive to the hospital. The majority never come out. And he said, we don't know how this kid survived. And obviously, we can point out. But I was in the hospital for 6 months, 3 different hospitals. I had I broke all the ribs, all my ribs on my left side. They also, my aorta was torn so severely, doctors never seen an aorta torn as bad as mine.
7: Wow.
6: On top of that, I had a brain injury, and on top of that, I had paralyzed vocal cords. So me telling you the story is a miracle. And I couldn't talk for 3 months, and even though I know some sign language, if you come to visit me, you're not going to know what the heck I'm saying. So I just carried a notebook everywhere I went and wrote.
7: So what's the main thing we can help you with? And I know you said you're trying to fast forward, but...
6: Right. I'm trying. Okay. Long story long is I've now been married, and I was always praying for marriage, ministry, doing something like what you guys are doing. And we were going to start ministry together, blah, blah. Anyway, I got a master's degree in pastoral care and counseling. And as I was married and had a kid who is now 12, but I started to see signs of abuse. And you don't recognize things when you're in them. And, you know, like, I didn't marry a drug addict. I didn't marry these things. So I just didn't. Anyway.
7: This is abuse from your husband to you or to your child?
6: Yes. To me. I guess mostly to me.
7: Okay.
6: And anyway, I got connected with Leslie Vinerick and her support group and helped me. In August last year, I ended up getting really, really sick, and I had to go back to the hospital, and I was in the hospital for 40 days. There I found an attorney, blah, blah. 2 weeks after I came home, I had to file a restraining order. It was the hardest thing I've ever done in my life. I would say I'd rather go through all the medical stuff I've gone through than what I'm going through now.
7: So what is it that we can do for you today, Grace, only for the sake of time?
6: My thing is, what I'm asking, I guess, is that sometimes I don't really know what my question is, but my feelings are, is what I'm wrestling with, is why is everything I do so hard? I feel like everything I'm doing is falling apart.
7: Mm.
6: And I know Job wasn't doing anything wrong, but I just want to make sure that I'm not, because I...
8: Grace, it sounds like you did all the right things and didn't get the reward in the end that they promised you. You were the good girl. You went to the good school. You did all the ministry stuff. You are following after God's heart. You got married. Now you're a mom. You've been loving and serving in urban ministry, serving the less fortunate and marginalized. And it's not necessarily gone well. It seems like you've given up some opportunities and it seems like maybe chosen the harder route. And the question is, like, why? But the answer to your why is inside of you. Because each one of those steps you took was a choice. And it sounds like you chose because you genuinely wanted to do good in the world.
6: Yeah, and I feel like I'm struggling just to make the ends meet, and it's like, and now, like, my daughter's gone to Calvary Chapel all her life, and my husband struggled to keep her there, and I told him it's okay, we can live less, and we lived in a one-bedroom apartment, and now we have 2, and now I've kicked him out, and I feel horrible about that, but I'm like, okay, I don't know if I'm going to be able to make her be able to stay in a private school, and I went to public school in my life, and I was a public school teacher, it's okay.
8: It is okay. It is okay.
6: And I feel like, and she's okay with it, but I feel bad because it's like I was part of PTA. I was doing.
9: Listen to that, Grace. That's just it. If I do the right things, life works out for me. I did all of the right things, and it's not worked out for me.
6: And I know that's the way it is with a lot of people.
9: Well, hold on. That's the way life is.
8: That's just the way it is,
9: like,
8: period.
9: Like, when we live with this expectation, that goes back to an exchange economy again.
8: Mm-hmm.
9: It's a token economy. God, I did all of these right things. You have to do it right for me.
8: And unfortunately, you were socialized to believe that was truth. And that was just...
9: Well, and one thing that your story is very clear to me on, you never trusted you.
8: Right. And remember, we're created in the image of God.
9: Yeah.
8: And you can trust that he believes in you.
9: So, yeah, because Grace, you spent a long time telling us your backstory. You spent a long time justifying why this stuff shouldn't happen to you and why you're such a good person and made all the right decisions. You need a lot more space than what we can provide you on this call.
8: Mm-hmm.
9: You need space to tell your story, to see the wisdom and the lack thereof and new directions in your life.
6: I'm trying so hard to find a counselor.
9: Well,
8: we can help you.
9: Yeah, let us help you out with that, because right now there is like what I call a lot of victim energy inside of you that's keeping you trapped. I want you to be empowered.
10: Yes.
9: Empowered in Christ.
8: It's
9: empowered
8: for freedom
9: in faith.
8: That he
9: yes.
8: Set us free.
9: Empowered in this. Because right now you're looking for the solution outside of yourself and it does not exist.
8: Yeah.
9: God has placed something inside of you that he wants to work out of you. And I think that this is a good time of life to do a reset. And when it hasn't worked for me, so to this point in time, the way I have been doing it, so I'm going to start looking for solutions in a different way. I need a reset.
8: Let us help you find a counselor.
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7: Now, you don't need me to remind you, because I know you do this anyway, but let me remind you anyway. 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We thank you so much for whatever you can do here for New Life. And we are helping so many people. We've helped so many people just this week. And guess what? The week isn't over yet. So we're going to help at least one more. Here is Shirley in Bloomington, Illinois, watches us on YouTube. Hi there, Shirley. Thanks for calling New Life Live.
10: Hey, first of all, I would like to say I'm very thankful and I feel blessed that you took my call.
7: Oh, well, we're thankful and blessed that you called us, Shirley.
10: Okay, I'll try to be quick. I am a blended spouse of a blended family. We've been married almost 42 years. Took us a long time to get it right. Thank God. It's okay now. It's much better now. Hmm. I have a challenge. My husband has not always had a phone that he could use the internet on. He never used to be interested in it. He is now, but he uses that phone so much. I would just like to know how I could draw him back without being a nag, without being sounding bossy. And I wanted to ask your help.
7: What are you doing now? What are you trying now? What have you tried?
10: Well, we always have devotions every evening. And I'm thrilled that we have, because they've drawn us very close. Hmm. And so when it comes to devotion time, used to be it was a certain time that it was just, you just knew it was time to stop what you were doing and get it on, you know, put it away and open the Bible. And so now he does it. And I say, you know what? If we don't get our Bible reading done, I said, we're not going to have much time to watch any TV. And we don't, we're not TV watchers. We watch part of a show each night. And so then I tried that. That don't work. Hmm. Then another time I said, what if you decide a time? We'll set aside that time that we just put our phones up. Well, that hasn't worked either.
7: Jackie, what do you say?
8: I'm going to invite you to maybe invite him to some other things.
10: Mm-hmm. Okay.
8: When it's time to do devotion, what if you just said, hey, babe, it's devotion time, and got started. Now, if you're reading together and you guys are having a conversation, he can't be on his phone while you guys are having a conversation. I think one of the problems might be is that he gets on the phone even though you guys are doing something. You should be doing devotions. You're reading. He should be reading too, but he's using his phone.
10: Exactly.
8: But he's grown. So you're still going to do your devotion, and you're still going to invite him to the devotion, and you're going to ask him questions about what you guys are reading. Engage him in conversation. Don't focus so much on the phone, because now the phone is getting too much attention from both of you. Right? So you're going to focus on him. Ask it, even if his phone is in his hand. He's found something on his phone that is very interesting to him. You're not able to compete with that. So stop trying to compete with whatever it is and start trying to enjoy his time and energy and focus when you guys are together. Sounds like you guys have done a lot of great work. And so if he has found that his phone is great for vegging out, when my husband and I go out to dinner, people look at us weird sometimes because we're both going to be on our phones. We both talk a lot for a living. So by the time we sit down to dinner, we are not really talking. We are playing games on our phone, and maybe we're interjecting here and there. But neither of us care that the other has their phone out. That doesn't create an argument. So that's what I'm saying. Don't let it start to fester in you and become bitterness and anger, and then it becomes a problem. Now it's become an entity that you're battling. Just don't let it be a barrier to you engaging him. Does he resist spending time with you because of the phone?
10: No, not at all.
15: Okay, yeah.
10: Not at all.
15: And I would take a little bit different slant on that, even though the heart of that, I totally agree. Mm-hmm. You know, like, listen, I'm not going to compete against something I don't need to compete against. But I also want to shift the way you're going at it, because the way you're going at it is like you're either making suggestions for him or telling him what he's doing wrong.
9: And I don't think either one of those things are going to be helpful. The most powerful thing you can do is tell him the impact it has on you. So what you want to do, and I love that word, Jackie, invite. Mm-hmm. I want you to invite him into your experience. And so what that looks and sounds like is, husband, when you're on the phone and I want to spend this time together, I feel, I'm not saying you're doing this, but the experience is I feel less important. I don't feel connected to you. And I just want to feel connected to you. And so therefore we start these setting boundaries around that. And I even think boundaries with a plan. You know, meaning that the boundaries have to have teeth. That when we're doing devotions and when we're talking through all of this, that I need your engagement. And so if the phone can be put away, or I need the phone put away while we engage in that. I say all of this because, embarrassingly enough, Shirley, I'm your husband. And this is exactly what my wife had to do with me. And say, like, Chris, if you're buried in your phone, I feel like you're not interested in me. Like, I don't matter or I matter less. And I'm like, whoa, that's not what I want. And so, as similar to Jackie, I talk all day, you know, and I can veg out on my phone and my sports stuff and stuff like that. That's fine, but that doesn't preclude me from needing to be engaged with my family. And so then I find it helpful as a person with ADHD is that there's a plan, meaning that, like, hey, there's a reminder that is put on my phone that says this time of day, put it down. You know, engage with family. And so technology can work both ways. I could get lost in it in an addictive cycle, or I can use it to set boundaries and a reminder, and then I have to follow through with that. So I think as this technology continues to advance, as it continues to dominate more and more of our lives, we need to be smarter, stronger, and have way more tangible programs to follow to set proper healthy boundaries around it so it doesn't overtake our lives.
8: Because people don't realize that we're getting dopamine from the phone, right? And so you're getting a hit of this hormone that makes you feel good. And that's what he's after. And if you have, you know, you mentioned ADHD. Our ADHD brain gets lost in. And it's just scroll. I love what you said, though, Chris, helping him to understand what you are experiencing, not blaming him, not accusing him, not attacking him. But hey, when you're on your phone and not engaged with me so often, it just makes me feel like you're not interested. And that's lonely for me. It also made me think of the comfort circle, using that comfort circle tool to talk about it. And so it's not directed at this person as being bad, but hey, when this is going on, I feel these things and this is what it does in my body. But then it also then asks you to think about, when have you ever felt this way before? So looking back into your own past and seeing when maybe you felt ignored, and if this is bringing those same things up. And I have found the comfort circle so helpful because it helped me see my partner's young part, helped me see how my behavior, my actions was hurting him, even though that was never my intention. So I agree, having a good conversation is going to go a long way towards changing things for you.
7: Shirley, thanks for calling us today. And you know what? Call us back. We'd love to hear how this worked out for you, because the next step would be to just throw his phone out the window.
8: No, I don't recommend that. Just kidding.
7: God bless you guys. We'll see you at church on Sunday, and we'll talk to you again on Monday here on New Life Live.
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26: But on the day that Lot departed from Sodom, fire and brimstone rained from heaven, destroyed them all. So will it be on the day when the Son of Man is revealed.

0: You know, believers may look around the world today and see everything happening and think, you know, something just isn't right. But Jesus said that the days before his return, the world would resemble the days of Noah and Lot, and people would just carry on without realizing how close everything was to changing. And if that same pattern is unfolding right now, we need to look around and recognize it. Hello and welcome to Discovering the Jewish Jesus. I'm your host, Dustin Roberts, and today Rabbi Schneider shares on Jesus' return. Now, here's Rabbi.
1: One of the things that's burning in my soul right now to teach and preach on is the return of the Lord. Everybody knows right now that something is uncanny in terms of what is going on. At first, when I started hearing people talking about what's going on and how bad things were, I wondered if just believers were saying that, because we as believers understand the signs of the times. But the more I got out there and heard many voices speaking, I realized that even the secular world, beloved one, knows that something isn't right, that there's a sense of doom and gloom. The good news for us as God's people is that we know what's going on. Yeshua told us in advance that this was going to happen. And he told us when we see these things happening, we should look up because our redemption is drawing nigh. What we're doing in this series is going through the book of Revelation line by line, showing how what we're going through now was prophesied not only by John in the book of Revelation, but also through the Hebrew prophets and Jesus himself, and we're then bringing it to present day. Now, what I want to do to begin today is we're going to go to the book of Genesis. We call the book of Genesis in Hebrew Bereshit, which means beginnings. And the reason we're going to start out today in Bereshit, or the book of Genesis, as we're talking and meditating on the end times, is because when Yeshua walked upon the earth, he told his disciples, which is now written down for us in the scriptures, that before his coming, it would be like the days of Noah. So I'm looking at Matthew 24:37, just to set the stage for Genesis chapter 6. Yeshua said this, "For the coming of the Son of Man will be just like the days of Noah." And so we need to go and we need to get into the Word of God to find out exactly what it was like in the world during the days of Noah, and then try to connect the dots and see, beloved ones, how close we are today in our culture with what the culture was like in Noah's day. Hear the word of God. "The grass withers and the flowers fade, but the word of the Lord abides forever." The Lord saw that the wickedness of man was great on the earth, and that every intent of the thoughts of his heart was continually only evil. So the Lord is looking on the world, and the entire earth had corrupted its way. It was like the Lord looked down on the world and he just saw the spirit of blackness covering the world. All men's dealings with the way that they not only related to him, but with the way they related to one another. We continue on now in Genesis 6. The Lord, Yahweh was, get this now, sorry that he had made man on the earth, and it grieved him in his heart. That's really a conundrum. It's really hard to get our head wrapped around the fact that God, who knows the end from the beginning, he knew what was going to happen when he created man. He knew that man was going to go astray. And yet when it's happening in present time, God is emotionally distraught. He's torn in his soul by what he sees happening. So the scripture records that when the Lord looked on the earth and saw how mankind that he made in his own image had so gone astray and become defiled, the scripture says that the Lord was sorry in his heart that he had made man. God was sorry that he had made man. I mean, he's going through emotional pain here. If that's enough, the scripture continues with these words. And it grieved him in his heart. Think about this. God can be grieved. We don't often think about that. But when the Lord looked at the world during the days of Noah, he was sorry that he had made man, and he was grieved in his heart. If you're grieved about something, you're hurt. It's like your emotions have been pierced. I want us to understand that even as God's heart was grieved with the way mankind had corrupted himself in the days of Noah, bringing this to a personal application, individually, you and I can grieve God. We can wound him in his emotions. Now, don't misunderstand, God is unconquerable, but somehow he's chosen to make himself vulnerable, that when God made man in his own image and gave him free choice, desiring that man would choose him, that man would choose to love him as a free agent, that mankind would love the Creator back, and instead mankind chose to corrupt his way and defile himself with violence and sexual immorality, it grieved God and made him sorry. And beloved ones, I know we're talking about the return of Yeshua, but I'm just wanting to bring a personal application before we move on here. You and I, individually, as a son or a daughter of God, we can hurt God. We can grieve God. The book of Ezekiel, the Lord said through the prophet that Israel had hurt him. God said that Israel hurt him through their adulterous way of living. You can hurt God. You can grieve God. You can cause his heart pain when you choose to ignore his voice in your life, when you choose to defile yourself, when you are made in the precious image of God, and yet rather than glorifying him in our lives, instead we choose to just indulge ourselves in the passions of the flesh and in vain ambition, it hurts God. I just want you to know that. You have the power to hurt God. Let's continue on now. Getting back to the main theme of the return of the Lord, God looked at the whole world was living this way, and it grieved him. He was sorry that he had made man. The earth was corrupt before God and filled with violence. God looked on the earth and saw it was corrupt, for all flesh had corrupted their way on the earth. So Jesus said before his return, this is what the world was going to look like, just like it did during Noah's time. Now, I know that you've heard this so many times before. I prayed before I began today that God would help this word be present to you, because sometimes when we hear something so many times, the truth doesn't resonate with us anymore because we've heard it so much. But I want you to just take a modern, present-day example of what I'm saying. How did the Olympics open in 2024? With a mockery of Yeshua's Last Supper, his last meal, which was a Passover meal with his disciples. How did the Olympics open that the whole eyes of the world were on? They did it with a parody, a demonic parody of the Last Supper, with the people that were in the parody dressed up in drag. Men dressed up as women, women dressed up as men, a transvestite type of persona. So defiled, so corrupt, so unnatural, so disgusting. The whole world, beloved, today has become defiled and corrupt. Is this not what the days of Noah were like? Are we not seeing personified today the earth as it was in the days of Noah to the nth degree? What does this mean? Yeshua is getting ready to soon return. It's his last words to us. The end of the book of Revelation, Jesus' last words are, "Behold, I'm coming quickly. I want you to do something with me now. I want you to take your hand. I want you to just gently put it over your heart. And I want you just to confess this to the Lord out loud. Say this with me. Jesus, you're coming back for me. And now let's say together, Messiah Jesus, you're coming quickly. Messiah Jesus, you are coming quickly. And you know what he's saying back to you and me right now? Yes, I am.
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1: God said to Noah, "The end of all flesh has come before me, for the earth is filled with violence because of them. Now I will destroy them with the earth." In other words, the same earth that they had corrupted, God was going to destroy them with that earth in the flood. But we have to ask ourselves the question, why did God destroy the earth? Obviously, he was doing it to eradicate sin. And we all know that. God was destroying evil, punishing evil, judging evil. The evil had reached such a zenith and height that it could no longer be tolerated. God, by nature, is patient and long-suffering. But when the Lord looked at the world and he saw that the whole world had gone astray, he could tolerate it no longer. The end of the line had come. And by the way, as a side note, let me say that the same thing is true in his dealing with you and I. He is patient with us for so long. But there will come a point in your life and my life, especially when the Lord is our Father, when we're in relationship with him, if we keep on ignoring him and are unrepentant in areas of our life that he's seeking to correct us on, he will patiently deal with us. He'll give us every opportunity to repent. He'll keep on speaking to us by the Holy Spirit gently, but there will come a time that if we will not repent, judgment will fall, just like it did during the days of Noah. We see this principle illustrated in the book of Revelation when the Lord, when Yeshua said concerning Jezebel, the false prophetess that was leading his people into immorality, Yeshua said concerning her, "Behold, I've given her time to repent, and she would not." He said, "Now I'm going to cast her onto a bed of sickness and those that practice immorality with her." The point is that the Lord was giving Jezebel time to repent. He had warned her. He was being patient. But finally it reached a point where, no, he's not going to be speaking gently any longer. Judgment has come. She's going to be cast into a bed of sickness, which shows us, by the way, that sometimes the Lord does cause sickness. You can look that up in the scripture for yourself. But to the main point, beloved ones, I want to say this. The Lord was cleansing the earth of evil through the flood, not just because he was punishing sin and judging it, but rather because, beloved ones, he wanted to start over with something clean and pure. He was wiping the slate clean. He was going to begin to build humanity with a brand new beginning, Noah and his family. A new beginning, a new thing. Consider also what Yeshua said concerning comparing the time preceding his return to the days of Lot. Hear the word of God. Yeshua himself is speaking here. He said this, "Likewise, as it was in the days of Lot." In other words, Yeshua is saying, not only was it like the time of Noah, but likewise, it's going to be like the time of Lot. And then he describes it. But on the day that Lot departed from Sodom, fire and brimstone rained from heaven, destroyed them all. So will it be on the day when the Son of Man is revealed. So what does this tell us? How does this build on what we just studied about Noah? Well, the incident that's recorded for us in the Word of God that helps us understand how corrupt and defiled it was during the days of Lot was the incident when the city of Sodom and Gomorrah surrounded Lot, the men surrounded the house that Lot was living in, and they wanted to homosexually rape him. This wasn't an individual that was living a homosexual life. This was the whole city. This was the culture. Homosexuality was normal. In fact, it was even celebrated. Now think of how this same spirit has taken hold of our culture today. Again, this is nothing new, but I just want to stress to you, Yeshua literally, out of all the incidents in Scripture and all the people of the Bible, said this, now before I come, what it's going to be like on planet Earth is as it was during the days of Lot. Homosexuality was normal sexuality during this time. And Jesus said, when the earth gets to a place once again where this type of mindset, this type of spirit, this type of wickedness is pervasive so that it's normalized, no, he said, I'm about to break in and return. And you just think about how much things have changed. I mean, what I'm sharing with you right now, it might be like I've heard that before. But you know what, beloved? 50 years ago, just 50 years ago, for 2,000 years, from the time that Yeshua came and expelled so many demons from the planet, from the time that Yeshua came, homosexuality has never been tolerated, celebrated, and championed like it is being so right now. And a lot of people say, well, it wasn't really just homosexuality that was the sin that happened in Sodom and Gomorrah. It was just sexual immorality. It was lack of hospitality to strangers. I mean, people say all kinds of things. But the reality is, if you just read the Word of God, plain and simple, straightforward, what we read about, we know with the way the spirit of homosexuality has taken a grip and gotten a hold in our culture today, and it's only escalating, this points straight up. Jesus, Yeshua of Nazareth, beloved, is about to break in. He's about to break the curse. He's about to return, and like he did in the days of Noah, where he cleansed the earth of evil to set up a new kingdom through Noah and his family, so too, it's getting ready to happen again. Yeshua's last words, behold, I'm coming quickly. He's getting ready to do it again. The time is here. The time is now. It's happening right before our very eyes. Jesus is getting ready to come back. And what that tells us is that you and I need to be living for him fully, completely, and sold out today. Because he's not coming back for the lukewarm. Yeshua said in the book of Revelation, he spits the lukewarm out of his mouth. He's coming back for the five virgins that kept their light burning. They kept oil in their flask. He's coming back for those of us that are passionately in love with him. The scripture says that every day the priest were to stand and thank and praise God for his loving kindness. And every evening, to thank him for his faithfulness. Let me ask you, does that characterize your life? Are you beginning your day thanking the Lord like the priest of old for the Lord's, for the Father's, for Yahweh's loving kindness to you? And are you going to sleep every night thinking about all the ways our God has been faithful to you, thanking him for his faithfulness? Beloved, he loves us. He's here. He's near and he's getting ready to return. Let's be ready. Let's not miss it, because the bridegroom is waiting. This is a beautiful few verses of scripture. Proverbs chapter 11, verse 24 and 25. Hear the word of the Lord. One person gives freely, yet gains even more. Another withholds unduly, but comes to poverty. A generous man will prosper. Whoever refreshes will be refreshed. He who waters will himself be watered. It's so true. God is a giver. Love gives. God so loved the world that he gave. Jesus said, he that gives is greater than he that receives. I just want to encourage you and I to walk in a spirit, beloved, of generosity. Of course, I myself am a television preacher, and it costs us many, many dollars to do what we do. And I just wanted to ask you to open your heart to be a giver. If God's using this ministry to truly bless you, beloved, would you sow financially back into it? I believe, according to the Word of God, you'll be refreshed for your obedience. Thank you. God bless you, and shalom.
0: 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Box 777, Blissfield, Michigan 49228. Thank you so much for listening today. We love you. And now here's Rabbi to share God's sacred blessing with us as we wrap up another week of encouraging messages. Rabbi?
2: In the book of Numbers, chapter 6, the Lord gave instructions to Moses and Aaron to speak this blessing over his people. And the Lord said, "When you speak these words over my people, I will place my name on them and bless them. Receive the impartations of the Lord's blessings. The Lord bless you and keep you. The Lord make his face shine on you and be gracious to you. The Lord lift you up with his countenance. And the Lord give you, beloved one, his peace." And now in Hebrew.

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13: Erroneous religion fails to understand the significance of God's law. 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
13: According to the most famous of all German legends, sometime in the May of the year 1284, the little village of Hemlin found itself overrun with a plague of rats. The residents tried everything they could think of, but they failed to get rid of the rats. Finally, the mayor promised 1,000 florins, their unit of money, to anyone who could end the plague. A stranger dressed in a bright patchwork clothing soon showed up and said he could rid the town of the rats. One night, the stranger played a soft tune on his flute, luring the rats to follow him toward the nearby river Weser, where they were drowned. The mayor, however, refused to pay the stranger and instead ordered him out of town. But the man returned one Sunday morning and again began

0: began playing a tune which only the children of the town could hear. Completely under his spell, the children followed him out of the town all the way to the mountains. Suddenly, a huge door opened in a mountainside, leading to a cave inside. The man with the flute walked in, followed by the children. The door closed, and the children of Hamelin were never seen again. That is the well-known legend of the Pied Piper of Hamelin. Now, it can be dangerous to follow somebody without thought or question. It can be dangerous to allow ourselves to come under someone else's magnetic, charismatic influence. Of course, the story of the children of Hamelin is only a legend. But that story is being repeated in religious venues again and again. It can be dangerous to let somebody else do our thinking for us. Dangerous, even deadly. Consider one such man with a flute, a man who played a political tune of national pride and revolution, a man named Adolf Hitler. Consider another man, I'll say with a flute, a man whose followers today continue to hear his tune and reverence him so totally that they'd give their lives for him, a man who threatens the world with a nuclear holocaust, a man in North Korea. But nowhere are the results of blindly, mindlessly following someone who plays the tune called Follow Me more deadly than in the realm of religious cults. Consider the infamous 1997 tragedy involving the cult known as Heaven's Gate, led by a mentally disturbed, unbalanced leader named Marshall Applewhite, who claimed to be an alien from the kingdom of heaven. The cult of 39 members committed collective suicide, tragically, on March 27 by drinking a combination of phenobarbital and alcohol. Cult members believed that the arrival of a comet called Hale-Bopp was a sign that they were to shed their containers or their bodies in preparation to board an alien spacecraft arriving to transport them back to the kingdom of heaven. By the time the Heaven's Gate tragedy was over, the world had already learned just how deadly a cult could be. On November 18, 1978, Jim Jones, the controlling and mesmerizing leader of the cult called the People's Temple, ordered his flock, some of whom moved with him to Ghana, South America, to join him in suicide by drinking cyanide-laced Kool-Aid, and all 919 of the people of the compound died. And on April 19, 1993, after a 51-day standoff with the FBI, leader David Koresh and 76 members of his Branch Davidian cult died when Mount Carmel, their compound outside Waco, Texas, burned to the ground. Today, I have an urgent message to share with you on this broadcast. It is a life and death message. And my message is, beware of following any religious Pied Piper who plays the tune Follow Me. The childhood game we've all played, Follow the Leader, is innocent and harmless. But what if the leader you follow, what if this leader is a deceptive religious leader? What if Follow the Leader is a religious game? And we follow the wrong religious leader. And if we follow the wrong religious leader and make some mistakes, will he reap the consequences while we don't? Can we really trust our salvation to a priest, a rabbi, a minister, a cult leader? Can we trust our salvation to any religious leader? And when I ask these questions, I'm really including myself. As a minister of the gospel, it's my great privilege to share Bible truth with you here each week and each day on the Salem Network. And I can assure you that I will never, never, never share error on this contrast, on this broadcast. I can assure you that what we share here will be based on Scripture. But how can you know that for sure? How can you be absolutely certain that I don't mislead you? When it comes to your eternal destiny, to your own personal salvation, you cannot take the risk. You can't afford to take the risk by letting any religious leader, no matter how persuasive or believable or likable he may be, do your thinking and studying for you. I encourage you, I urge you, I beseech you, check what I say out by your own Bible. The Bible, Jesus said in John 17, verse 17, Sanctify them through thy word. Thy word is truth. God's word is truth. Proverbs 23, verse 23 says, buy the truth and sell it not. Truth can bear investigation. Truth can bear study. That's why I urge you, don't take my word for it. Take the Bible's word for it. I love that old poem that says, what says the Bible, the blessed Bible to me? The teachings of men so often mislead me. But what says the Bible, the blessed Bible to me? There is a way you can know whether the things that I bring to you here each week are true or not. There's a way you can find out whether any other religious leader is telling the truth. My Bible says in Romans 14, verse 12, every one of us shall give account of himself to God. You know, people say to me, oh, Pastor Mark, I heard what you said on the broadcast. It sounds so logical and truthful. And yes, it seemed to be from the Bible. But my pastor says, my priest says, and I say to you, your pastor's words, your priest's words, my words are not the sole criteria for truth. God's word is. Where your pastor echoes the word of God, praise God. Where your religious leader echoes the word of God, praise God. Where my words echo the word of God, praise God. The Bible is the foundation of our faith. 2 Timothy chapter 3, verse 15 says, study to show yourself approved unto God. My Bible says in 2 Corinthians 5, verse 10, as translated in the New International Version, we must all appear before the judgment seat of Christ, that each one of us may receive what is due him in his body for the things that are done. Friend of mine. In the final judgment, God won't say, well, I realize that you were sincerely convinced that your religious leader you followed was teaching only truth. I realize that in ignorance you were just deceived by errors he actually was teaching you. I realize that you thought it was safe to put your salvation in his hands. I'll just overlook everything. No, God's not going to say that. God's going to say, I gave you a mind. I gave you the Bible. You were responsible for using them both, studying the Word of God. If you sincerely believe that you're on the road that leads to Miami, Florida, but instead you're on the road headed to Minneapolis, you're not going to get to Miami no matter how sincere you are. And in the end, multitudes will miss heaven and eternal life who sincerely believe they were on the right road, but they weren't. Sincerity is not enough. Were those people that followed Jim Jones in the jungles of Guyana sincere? They were sincere, but they were sincerely wrong. Were those people that followed Marshall Applewhite in the Heaven's Gate cult, were they sincere? But they were sincerely wrong. And so sincerity isn't enough. We must test. We must compare everything we hear to the Word of God. It's the only source of ultimate truth we have. Well, some people say, well, Pastor Finley, I go to this certain church, and maybe they don't teach quite right, but I love the music. I love the way the pastor preaches. Friend of mine, be sure that that pastor is not feeding you poison. You might as well say, I love the music in a certain restaurant, but even though they do not mix a little poison in the soup, or even though they do mix a little poison in the soup, and I get sick every time I go there, I like the music. Look, our only safety is to follow God's word. Our only safety is to turn away from any religious leader who doesn't teach you in harmony with the word of God. You may not understand what's going on. But if you play follow the religious leader, you may be following a Pied Piper who leads you to your final destruction. I love you, my brother, sister. I'm speaking to you plainly today because I do not want you to be misled. The Bible says in Proverbs 14, verse 12, there is a way that seems right to a man, but its end is the way of death. The Bible clearly points out the one road that leads to salvation, to eternal life. But the devil's great success through all history has been to study everything genuine that God has made and counterfeit it. So Satan's plan has been to confuse men and women with an overwhelming array of counterfeits, and his plan has met with tragic, amazing success. Satan has a counterfeit for every truth in the Bible. He has a bewildering variety of counterfeit roads to heaven. Some of them are so radically different from God's way that they're easy to spot. The teachings of most cults are so bizarre that comparatively few are deceived. But I would be remiss if I didn't share with you at least some of the characteristics that nearly all cults have in common, marks that identify them. Among these marks, there are three specific marks. Once you understand this, you will be able to spot a counterfeit.
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0: Once you be able to understand the truth of God's word, immediately you'll be able to see counterfeits. Here's the first identifying sign of a counterfeit. They all believe their leader is a Messiah or godlike person. That was certainly true of Jim Jones, People's Temple. That was certainly true of the doomed followers of David Koresh. That was certainly true of the followers of Reverend Sung Myung Moon. That was certainly true of the followers of Charles Manson and his murderous family. They all believed that their leader had these Messiah-like qualities. My Bible says in Acts 4, verse 12, there is no under name under heaven whereby we must be saved except Jesus. My Bible says in Isaiah 45, verse 22, look unto me, Jesus says, all the ends of the earth, for I am God, and there is none else. We find Jesus is our only Savior. Jesus is the only one that died on the cross for us. Jesus is the only one that blood was shed for us. Jesus is the only one that was placed in the grave. Jesus is the only one that was resurrected from the dead. Jesus is the only one that is our high priest. Jesus is the only one who's coming again for us. There is only one Savior, that's Jesus. What do you say? Amen. Secondly, they also believe that they can accept only the interpretation of the Bible given by their leader. They don't believe in independent choice, free will, and free thought. If free choice creeps into these groups and people bring up different opinions, that's a disaster. The Reverend Moon told his followers, I am your brain. I'm quoting him. I'll do your thinking for you. Jim Jones was preaching once. He held up the Bible and he said, don't look at this. Look at me. They believe their leader has the final word, not the authority of the Bible. What does the Bible say? Second Timothy chapter 3, verse 16, all scripture is given by inspiration of God and is profitable for correction, for reproof, is profitable for doctrine. So all scripture is given by inspiration of God. Acts chapter 17, verse 11, these were more noble than those in Thessalonica than that they received the word with all readiness of mind and studied whether these things are so. So yes, God invites us to study the word for ourselves. Thirdly, they believe their leader is going to establish a kingdom of God on earth. They're always talking about specific dates. Christ will come on this date or that date. They take away emphasis from the cross, while the message of the Bible takes you to the cross. They take away emphasis on the second coming of Christ, where Jesus Christ comes in clouds of glory as lightning flashes from the east to the west. The Bible says, when Jesus comes, every eye will see him. Revelation 1, verse 7. Every eye will see him. Revelation 1, 7. It's a visible coming. Every ear will hear him. Psalm 50, verse 3. Our God comes and will not keep silent. 1 Thessalonians 4, 16 and 17. The Bible says he comes with a trumpet, with a loud voice. The Lord himself shall descend from heaven with a shout, with the voice of the archangel, with the sound of a trumpet. Christ's coming is literal. Christ's coming is visible. Christ's coming is audible. And it says that Christ will come, and he will come in the glory of the angels. His coming is a glorious coming. But Satan's greatest success is not so much with strange cults as with producing a religious counterfeit that contains some truth, but it is truth mixed with a tiny fraction of error. So yes, we need to beware of the cults, but we also need to beware of the preacher, the priest, the rabbi, the teacher, who mixes, even unknowingly, the tiniest bit of error with the truth he shares. Now let me share with you how your ultimate safeguard against the religious error. Here it is, 1 Thessalonians chapter 5, verse 21. Test all things, hold fast to that which is good. What does it say? Test all things. Test all things. Test every idea. Test every spiritual book. Test every magazine. Yes, every religious broadcast. Test all things against the one source of truth, the Bible. Whatever passes that safe, that test is safe and good, and you can hold it fast. Some time ago, the United States government became concerned about a great number of counterfeit bills flooding the country. To help deal with this problem, a 6 weeks course was arranged. Bank tellers from all over the country met in Washington, D.C. And as they met, they studied money. How many counterfeit bills do you suppose they viewed during the six-week period? Not one. They spent hours studying the minute details of the genuine one, the genuine five, the genuine 10, the genuine $20 bill. By thoroughly knowing the genuine, they could immediately detect a counterfeit in the light of truth. A counterfeit became immediately apparent. And when we become thoroughly familiar with the genuine truths of God's word, Satan's counterfeits, his errors, will stand out like the noonday sun. A Bible is full of warnings against pied pipers who come along and bid us to follow them. Some may seem ever so believable, ever so sincere, ever so caring, ever so persuasive. But people aren't deceived when they recognize an error and decide to believe it anyway. People are deceived when they sincerely and without question accept an error as truth. Now, did you get that? They're not deceived when they receive an error and they say, I'm going to believe it. That's not deception. That's foolhardiness. But they're deceived when they sincerely, without question, accept error as truth. Notice with me just a small sampling of the hundreds of warnings against error in the Old Testament. Daniel, warning against a coming religious error, which the prophet called the little horn power, a power that would unite church and state, a power that would lead people into apostasy. He says, Daniel 7, verse 25, this power would speak pompous words against the Most High. He shall persecute the saints of the Most High, intend to change times and the law. And it happens. The law, this power would intend to change, is God's law, the Ten Commandments. Look, in Isaiah chapter 8, verse 20, it says, to the law into the testimony, if they speak not according to this word, there's no law, no light in them. Notice, to the law into the testimony, to the law of God, the Ten Commandments, in the testimony of Scripture, the truths of the Bible, if they speak not in harmony with this word, there's no light in them. Now, it doesn't say there's no truth in them, because the devil mixes truth and error. It doesn't say that there's no power in them, because the devil sometimes can give power. It doesn't say that there is no love in them. It doesn't say there's no warm embracer. It says there's no light. Why does it say there's no light? To the law into the testimony, Isaiah 8, verse 20. If they speak not according to this word, there's no light in them. Light is what we follow. God will have an end time people that love Jesus so much that they follow him. Where are they? How can you tell them? Revelation 14, verse 12 says, here are the people of God. Here is the endurance, that is, the steadfastness, the perseverance of the saints, the believers. Here are they that keep the commandments of God and have the faith of Jesus. God will have an end time people, saved by grace, redeemed by his love, have Christ's faith living in their heart. They hang on in the crisis of this earth's history. But it says, here are they. Here are they that keep the commandments of God and have the faith of Jesus. Grace leads them to obedience. The faith of Christ dwelling in their heart leads them to obey God. In the New Testament, Jesus says this, Matthew 24, verse 24, for false Christs and false prophets will arise to show great signs and wonders, to deceive, if possible, the very elect. The Apostle Paul says in Acts 20, verse 29 through 31, he issues an urgent warning. I know this, that after my departure, savage wolves will come in you, not sparing the flock. Also from among your own selves will men arise, speaking great things. See, savage wolves, what are they? They destroy the flock from without. But he says, men will arise from among you, right within the church, speaking perverse things. What kind of things are perverse things? They're crooked things, to draw away disciples after themselves. Therefore, watch and remember, for after 3 years, I didn't cease to warn you with day and night, with tears. Paul says, apostasy is going to come. Look, Revelation, the Bible's last book, John warns about false religion in the last days. Revelation 18, 1-4, he says, after these things, I saw another angel come down from heaven, having great authority. The earth is illuminated with his glory. He cries mightily with a loud voice, saying, Babylon the great is fallen, become a dwelling place of demons, a prison from every foul spirit, and a cage of every unclean, hateful bird. And I heard another voice from heaven saying, come out of her, my people, lest you share in her sins, lest you receive her plagues. Babylon means confusion. What an appropriate symbol of the confusing babble of voices calling us today from countless cults and churches and false religious leaders saying, follow me. At the trial of Jesus, the Roman governor, Pilate asked him, as it's recorded in John 18, verse 38, what is truth? In his ministry, Jesus had already answered that question. In John 14, verse 6, he said, I am the way, the truth, and the life. And as he once prayed to his Father, Jesus said, sanctify them by your truth. Your word is truth. John 17, verse 17. Jesus is truth. The word of God is truth. Only here will any of us find truth. All else is defective and imperfect and erroneous. A moment ago, I shared the three marks of a cult. Now there's a fourth mark I want to add. But it's a characteristic, not just of strange cults, but of all false systems of religion. Here it is. Erroneous religion fails to understand the significance of God's law. Mark this carefully. Any religious leaders who say the law of God is unimportant, who say the Ten Commandments are passe and out of date, the Bible says there's no light in them. You don't want to be misled or misguided by leaders into unending darkness. Don't open yourself up to deception. Do you want to find truth? Find a people doing the will of God. Find a church doing the will of God. Find a church that honors the law of God. Find a church that gives more than lip service to God's law of love, that includes all the Ten Commandments, not just some of them, that includes the most neglected, ignored, and attacked commandments of all, the fourth commandment, the seventh-day Sabbath. Without a single doubt, there are good Christians in many churches. The Bible says in these last days, God is speaking to us. Jesus is speaking to us. Jesus says, if you love me, keep my commandments. How is it with you, my friend?
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0: Is Jesus your only Savior? Is Jesus your Lord right now? Satan has his eyes on us. He has his eyes on countless religious organizations that are preaching error. Satan wants to promote error. Jesus wants to promote truth. Error takes many forms. Truth takes only one, and it protects us from playing follow the leader with professional deceivers. Only Christ can save us. Only the Bible offers us safety of God's word. Only by grace leading us to obedience will we build a hedge of protection around us. Only looking for the second coming of Christ will prepare us for that great day. So many voices, so many choices, so many tunes falling on our ears each day, luring us to follow someone claiming to have the truth. It can be confusing and bewildering. But today, I invite you to have your conscience, as Martin Luther said, bound by the Word of God. Today I invite you to God's Word that knows no confusion, no uncertainty, to fill your mind with the truths of Scripture and to cut through the confusion of this world. The Bible is a powerful spotlight that cuts through the fog.
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13: 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In today's episode, Pastor Brian shares the second half of a lesson from Psalm 84. Dr. Chappell investigates the ways that God provides restoration, even as our souls cry out to the Lord in despair. You can find this lesson and many others when you visit unlimitedgrace.com. And while you're there, look for Pastor Brian's book, The Promises of Grace. Dr. Chapel offers a careful look at the beauty of grace and all it brings to believers. These blessings come with the understanding that because we cannot hang on to God, He hangs on to us. 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
12: As you get to Psalm 84 in your Bibles, you'll see that it is composed by the sons of Korah, which is unusual for us to hear the sons of Korah. Those were the ones who arranged the worship for other people. So those of you making all the arrangements, I don't know if they were table leaders among the sons of Korah, but they were those who did all kinds of chores to enable others to worship. Let's stand and see what they have to say to us about the worship of God in Psalm 84. The psalm begins, "How lovely is your dwelling place, O Lord of hosts. My soul longs, yes, faints for the courts of the Lord. My heart and flesh sing for joy to the living God. Even the sparrow finds a home and the swallow a nest for herself, where she may lay her young at your altars, O Lord of hosts, my King and my God. Blessed are those who dwell in your house, ever singing your praise. Selah," which is again that musical notation that's like an amen planted right in the middle of the psalm. "Blessed are those whose strength is in you, whose heart are the highways to Zion. As they go through the valley of Baca, they make it a place of springs. The early rain also covers it with pools. They go from strength to strength. Each one appears before God in Zion. O Lord God of hosts, hear my prayer. Give ear, O God of Jacob. Selah. Behold our shield, O God. Look on the face of your anointed. For a day in your courts is better than a thousand elsewhere. I would rather be a doorkeeper in the house of my God than dwell in the tents of wickedness. For the Lord God is a sun and shield. The Lord bestows favor and honor. No good thing does he withhold from those who walk uprightly. O Lord of hosts, blessed is the one who trusts in you." This past week, I spent some time with Pastor Devereaux Hubbard, who's the pastor of St. Paul's Baptist Church, and some of you will know, lost his oldest son a couple of years ago. And as I was traveling with Devereaux, he talked about the struggles that he and his family have gone through, what it is like to be facing such brokenness of heart and family. And one of the ways that their family has responded is that Devereaux has written music to be sung in different churches to help people understand how faith helps you face trauma. But the words are hard. I mean, really hard in the things that he has written. I asked him if I could relate these to you. He said yes. He first, in one of the songs, quotes the words of Job. "Have you ever wanted to curse God and die?" And then he answers the question. "I have." Have you ever wanted to curse God and die? I have. Why make so much about being broken? Because as any of us looks through a mature life, we recognize that until that scoring of our lives has occurred, where something has happened to prepare us to look to God in faith beyond our own resources, we could not have maintained what God called us to ultimately do. Listen, I'm a preacher. I preach about such things, and I recognize even I have played those games in my mind. And I've said, you know, if I lost this person, or if I lost that position, or if I lost that reputation, would I still have faith? And I always say yes. But as I look back over the really tough things in my life, they were not the things that I anticipated. They were not the things that I could have handled in my own planning and apprehension of my strength. ultimately the things that I needed to learn, that the Lord taught me, that the Lord helped me with, were the things that I could not handle on my own, where my flesh and my heart had to cry out to the living God. God, I can't fix this. I don't know how to take this. I don't know how to prepare for this. I desperately need you. And in that reality, there is the formation of faith at that unique break that actually strengthens us, not just for the moment, but for the eternity that we and our families and our friends and coworkers actually need us to understand. Not what we can handle in our strength, not what we can handle in our own understanding, but that which says, I now recognize my great weakness. I now recognize my great hurt. I recognize that apart from Christ, I can't take another step without him now. And in that reality of that brokenness, I begin to understand why the pilgrims need to understand as they go to worship God. You go through a valley of weakening, but this is strength unto strength. Because God is always playing the end game. He's not just thinking about today. He's thinking about eternity. And not just for you, but for everyone who witnesses your life and is touched by it. And it's that eternal purpose, that eternal faithfulness that he is experiencing and showing to you, so that you would trust him beyond your strength, beyond your doing, beyond this moment, beyond these circumstances, for the eternal realities that are the ultimate plan of an eternal God who made the stars and cares about the sparrows and knows your soul. And that God is the one that the psalmist is speaking about. I need him, and you do as well. And so that we will understand it, we don't just hear about sparrows and pilgrims, but ultimately about doorkeepers. Doesn't that seem strange? But it comes out of such a good place. After this desperation of people going through the valley of Baca, you recognize why verse 8 is here. Oh, Lord God of hosts, hear my prayer. Give ear, O God of Jacob. God, I just need you to hear me now. And as people begin to cry out, what do they ultimately do if they are the pilgrims now arriving at the temple of God, bringing their petitions? Verse 9. Behold our shield, O God. Look on the face of your anointed. Now, the words are strange to us, but think how special they are. God, hear my prayer. But look on the face of your anointed. Now, for an Israelite at the time of the writing of this psalm, probably just thinking, hear the people of Israel, you're anointed. But you and I should recognize that that word anointed gets translated in the New Testament as the word Christ, the Messiah. Lord, look on his face. And I begin to recognize that what God promised me in the New Testament, what he promises me by the work of Jesus Christ, is that I have an intercessor at the right hand of God in my behalf. And when I go before God and say, I'm broken by my circumstances or by my own sin, Lord, hear my prayer. Don't look at me, though. You look at him. Look at my shield. Look at the one who stands in my place. Look at his face. Because that is the Christ in my behalf, the one who right now, at the right hand of God, intercedes for you. So that when you go before God and in your brokenness, you say, God, it's me who caused the trashiness. It's the mud in my life. It's the difficulty that I didn't respond well to. But hear my prayer, but not because of me. I hide myself behind Jesus and look to him as you hear my cry. And then amazing things begin to happen. Verse 10. For a day in your courts is better than 1,000 elsewhere. I would rather be a doorkeeper in the house of my God than dwell in the tents of wickedness. Now, we just love the words because they come from the songs of our youth, many of us, right? I'd rather be a doorkeeper in the house of the Lord. Better is one day in your house than 1,000 elsewhere. But we have to see the context. I mentioned to you right at the outset of this message that this is a psalm of the sons of Korah. The Levites, who were in charge of temple worship, were divided into clans. The sons of Aaron, offered the sacrifices. The sons of Asaph, the music. And the sons of Korah, they were the doorkeepers. Now, when you think doorkeeper, don't think of the guard at Buckingham Palace that stands still and doesn't move. Okay? What would a doorkeeper be when there are people from all nations, by Jesus' time, different languages, coming to Jerusalem by the hundreds of thousands to go into the temple to worship and offer their sacrifices? I mean, you just don't say, listen, get in line, get three back. No, I've got thousands and thousands of people organized, and there are the doorkeepers, the Korahites, that are organizing what God is doing so that all these people can worship as God intends. This is a heavy, intense responsibility. Instead of thinking of the impassive soldier, think of the sergeant at arms in the United States Senate who ushers the president in for the State of the Union address. Oh, that's a pretty good seat to see the president come in to do his work. And if you begin to see it that way, the doorkeeper, while it's not the position of greatest prestige, it often gives you a front row seat. It's like being an usher at the World Series, right? I get to see what God is doing. And here's what's happened. There have been all these pilgrims coming from different parts of Israel, coming from different nations, ultimately, coming from different languages, and they're coming in to the place of worship to offer their petition to God after the weeping, after the journey, after the struggle, and they're saying, God, hear me. And now wouldn't you love to be a bug on the wall? Wouldn't you like to have the best seat in the house to see God begin to work? Like those of you who are table leaders for Vacation Bible School, or song leaders, or cookie servers. I mean, just to be there and see God take kids out of the neighborhoods, out of different families, some church, some unchurched, some de-churched, and begin to do the work of salvation and eternity among them. And you begin to say, oh, I'd rather be here than a lot of other places. I'd love to see the hand and the work of God in this place. And that is what we see the doorkeepers doing. It's what we rejoice in as the people of God when we begin to see those of different nationalities, ethnicities, and languages come into our own church and begin to say, whoa, I want a front row seat for this. I want to be able to see what God is doing in this place. This is great. My heart and my flesh cry out for the living God. God, do your work. I want to see it. And that reality is what begins to fill people with joy so that they would say in verse 11, for the Lord God is a sun and a shield. Think spring tomatoes, everybody. Okay, what does a spring tomato need? It needs sun to be nourished. It also needs some shield from maybe the cooler temperatures early on, right? You need both. You need nourishment and protection. And that's what's being called upon here. God, I recognize if you have brought these different people here, if you are working through these people for prayers for eternal things, then you are the sun and the shield, not only to them, but that I need. So that verse 12, O Lord of hosts, blessed is the one who trusts in you. If I can really begin to see God at work, begin to recognize it's real enough for the real world, then even when I go through my valley of Baca, through the weeping and the trial and the disease and the distant relationships and my own sinful embarrassment, then I will trust that God is still by His Son, my sun and shield.
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12: Think spring tomatoes, everybody. Okay, what does a spring tomato need? It needs sun to be nourished. It also needs some shield from maybe the cooler temperatures early on, right? You need both. You need nourishment and protection. And that's what's being called upon here. God, I recognize if you have brought these different people here, if you are working through these people for prayers for eternal things, then you are the sun and the shield, not only to them, but that I need. So that verse 12, O Lord of hosts, blessed is the one who trusts in you. If I can really begin to see God at work, begin to recognize it's real enough for the real world, then even when I go through my valley of Baca, through the weeping and the trial and the disease and the distant relationships and my own sinful embarrassment, then I will trust that God is still by his Son, my sun and shield, nurturing me with the Spirit of God in my life, with what I need to move forward, but a shield from the circumstances or even my own actions that would deny me eternity. That what God is promising is, I will maintain the end game. The end is secure because God is a sun and a shield through the work of his Son. And when I trust that, it actually is what gives me the reason to sing in the hard circumstances. So that we would actually say, my heart and flesh cry out to sing to the Lord of hosts. I may not be able to understand this, but I trust him. Because he is my sun and he is my shield. Nourishing what I need, protecting from what I cannot be protected from myself. He is my sun and shield, and so I trust him. Not always easy, but necessary for people of faith. We're approaching the anniversary of the mass shooting at Mother Emanuel in Charleston, South Carolina. Do you remember? Young man, 21 years old, Dylan Roof, came into a midweek Bible study, went down to the basement of a church, began to participate in the Bible study for an hour or more before taking out a .45 caliber and shooting 14 people, killing 9. Because of the laws of South Carolina, the families of those killed were allowed to show up for the bond hearing of Dylan Roof. Can you put yourself back in that situation? This nation was about to explode with racial violence in that summer. City after city had experienced things where the streets were enraged. And with that mass shooting across racial lines, people expected more explosions. I want you to remember what the people of the church did at the bond hearing. Families with voices trembling with emotion and anger, nonetheless spoke of the grace of forgiveness for a nation looking on. Nadine Collier, because Collier is the name of my grandmother, it caught my ear. Nadine Collier, who lost her mother, spoke directly to the murderer. I forgive you. You took something very precious away from me. I will never get to talk to my mother again, but I forgive you. and I have mercy on your soul. You hurt me. You hurt a lot of people. But if God forgives you, I forgive you. Amazing. Even as that man will experience the incarceration he deserves, there are people who said, for the sake of the gospel, we want the message of salvation to be known. And all of us, through the TV cameras who were on that hearing and on the church service the following week, became the doorkeepers in the house of the Lord, looking on at the amazing thing that God was doing as the message of the grace of the gospel just exploded across a nation in such a way that was more powerful than people could actually believe. Could they really mean that? Could the gospel really mean that? That those who are so, in the eyes of the culture, trashy and filthy and awful to have done this thing could experience the grace of God, and the families who'd experienced such hurt would still talk about the grace of God. I must say, there are any number of us who would say, if that's what it means for God to be a sun and a shield, I don't need that. Who does need it? We do. If the grace of God is great enough to cover a mass murderer, if it's great enough to soften the hearts of people who've experienced life's greatest hurts, and they still have hope, and they still believe in a God of eternity, and they believe that He is working past the immediate hurt in a real world for an eternal good, I need that sun and shield. And so do you too. And how do I possibly believe in it? I believe in a God of eternal things because He sent His Son to make it true. He experienced the murder that was caused by my sin and yours. He was the one that went through the hurt in my behalf and your behalf, so that the grace that God intends would flood into our lives, not just for the moment, but for eternity. And the God who is concerned for that end game, for that eternal purpose, is working not just in the vast, but in the sparrows. His eye is on the sparrow. So I know He cares for me and you. That's why He sent Jesus, for the eternal things. His eye is on the sparrow, and I know He cares for me.

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2: Shalom, beloved. This is Rabbi Schneider. I was so blessed when I read in Matthew chapter 8, after Jesus came down for preaching the Sermon on the Mount, that he healed everyone that was brought to him with a bodily illness. And then Matthew says this was to fulfill what the prophet Isaiah wrote. And he quoted a scripture from a passage from the book of Isaiah, which speaks about the crucifixion and atonement of Jesus and how it atoned not just for our sin, but also provided healing for our bodies. Beloved, let's look to the Lord to be our sufficiency for everything in life, both for the forgiveness of our sin and also for health in our bodies. Beloved, I want to encourage us all, let's look to the Lord to be our Savior and our healer.
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6: How do you explain what's happening in our world today? How do you explain human trafficking? How do you explain child pornography? How do you explain the divorce rate, the marital mayhem? How do you explain mass shootings? How do you explain all of the wars in history? How do you explain people like Nero and Maduro and Castro and Stalin? How do you explain that? Well, a bad chromosome here or there? Global warming? Maybe their fillings had mercury? I mean, what's the explanation? Education obviously is not doing it. Legislation definitely doesn't do it. What's the explanation? And better yet, how do you explain the sin and the evil in your life and mine? Those are towering questions, aren't they? That's why I'm launching into this DEFCON 1 series called Battle Ready. There's a war going on. And the war is in your mom.

0: mind. Christianity is not a playground thing. It's all about a battleground. And I want to show you and illustrate to you with this 35,000-pound tank. In fact, we had to test our stage, engineers did, before we could bring it out here. I want to show you, as believers, the advantage that we have when it comes to spiritual warfare, when it comes to living our life. Because the enemy does not want you nor me to really understand who we are in Christ. When you understand the war, when you understand your opponent, when I understand my adversary and then understand who I am in Christ, and when I understand the power and the octane that I have that's available to me, wow. That's all I've got to say. Wow. We will advance and achieve things for the glory of God like we've never, ever seen before in our lives. But, you know, how do you explain it? Now, some of you right now, when I say the devil, Satan, because if I had to sum it up in one word, it would be Satan. Some of you, I know this just due to a recent Gallup poll, some of you would not really buy in to Satan. Because Gallup said 58% of Americans believe in the devil. So that would mean 42%, right, would not really buy into it. And some of you are going, well, man, come on, Satan. I mean, goblins and ghosts and haunted houses. I mean, come on, Dad. I mean, you seem like an educated guy. And I am, believe it or not. I'm pretty educated. Masters and even did some doctrinal studies. And I've written books and things. And I'm going to tell you straight up, I'm a twice convinced guy as far as the reality of the devil. Number one, I'm convinced because I know Jesus personally. I have a personal relationship with Christ. Secondly, I've had courtside seats to the havoc and the carnage and the horrendous issues caused by him and the free will of people like you and me allowing him to do his work in our lives. But I'm here to tell you, the enemy, I'm talking to Christians, he doesn't want you to advance. He doesn't want me to advance. He wants to keep us stuck and stumbling. He wants to keep us in these, here's the word, strongholds. The stronghold is an area in your life, an area in my life, where Jesus is not Lord. He's not really running the show. It's a place where we've allowed the enemy to come in and to build sandbags, a little fortress, and the enemy will camouflage it because a lot of us don't even know that we have them, but we do. What do you mean stronghold? I'm talking about lust. Stronghold in many people's lives. Pride, another major stronghold in many people's lives. If you don't believe me, just scroll through Facebook or Instagram or TikTok. Greed, envy, jealousy, all of those positive things. They can become strongholds in our lives. Because the Bible says if we give the enemy a foothold, that foothold can become a stronghold and then a chokehold. And right now, I believe the Holy Spirit of God is bringing to mind strongholds in our lives. Three types of strongholds, because let me hit these before I tell you about Halloween. I have a funny story about Halloween, okay? Anyway, three strongholds. The first stronghold would be an individual stronghold. That's a personal stronghold. You know, that sin, that habitual destructive thought pattern that you have, and we all have those issues. An individual stronghold. Then there's an ideological stronghold, or you could call it a cultural stronghold. That is when you have a stronghold that is totally ungodly, that's embedded itself in the culture, sandbags all around it, and its influence is so strong, people take cues from it. Wokeism is a stronghold. Marxism is a stronghold. Critical theory is a stronghold. Postmodernism is a stronghold. The entertainment industry, for the most part, is a stronghold. A stronghold. We take our cues from it, and little do we know, we're trafficking with the enemy. So, if you're a believer, again, this is DEFCON 1 series, a great series, a positive series. If you're not a believer, test the waters, kick tires, and just simply say, God, if you're real, reveal yourself to me. I promise you, he will. Well, let's talk about our enemy. It's just kind of negative, but it's not. It's just going to be positive. Let's just talk about our enemy, the adversary. Let me tell you the story about Halloween. Can't you wait to hear that? I bet you can. The first Halloween I remember, and I can't believe my parents allowed me to do this, I picked out my own costume. We were at Smathers Supermarket, and I said, I want that costume. It was a costume of the devil. My father's a pastor. He let me be the devil the first Halloween I remember. So I like this little devil mask with the horns, you know, kind of fire. And you remember those cheap elastic things you staple around? And I had this red suit, long tail, kind of swishing behind me. And I remember just walking the streets in little Canton, North Carolina, paper mill town, on Poplar Avenue, just trick-or-treating. I remember people yelling things at me. I didn't know what that was. They were flashing number one signs, I thought, at me. And they were, you know, they weren't showing any sympathy for the devil, Mick Jagger. So, the devil does not come to us like that. He doesn't. He is covert, not overt. It's unseen. Isn't it interesting? The most powerful forces in the world are unseen. Love? Well, we see the results of it, right? The wind? The enemy? Our adversary.
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0: Satan's resume is in the Bible. Did you know that? And he doesn't want us to call him out. But let's go through a little bit about his resume, because it's important that we understand our adversary. His contact information, 666 at Hotmail. His employment history. Now here's where we need to understand this. He was employed as the head worship leader in heaven. His name was Lucifer. This is before his name was changed, before he messed everything up. He was a worship leader. A lot of scholars believe he was one of the archangels. So this guy is leading worship, giving glory to God. And one day, Isaiah chapter 14, we'll study this later, he decides to attempt a kingdom coup. He had throne issues. Are you feeling me? He wanted to sit on the throne of heaven and be the man. Pride. Obviously, it didn't work for him. He was fired because he worked for the Trinity, God the Father, God the Son, God the Holy Spirit. I mean, you can't beat those bosses, can you? Yet pride... No, wait, Ed, I have a hard time with this. Now, how could a good God create evil? He didn't, homie. He's given us a free will. Lucifer, a created being. He chose to turn his back on God and to elevate himself. He tried to above God. Now, the devil's powerful, second in power only to the Lord. He's smart. He's a brilliant historian. He's a brilliant theologian. But don't get me wrong, he's the father of lies. So he was kicked out. He took a third of the angels with him to earth. So what's he doing right now? He is wreaking havoc in our world. And the number one sin that's the forerunner of all sin, and I've written about this. In fact, I wrote about it in my first book. I need to write this book over because it's out of print. The first sin that we deal with when it comes to sin is pride. Every single time. You have an anger issue, it's pride first. You have a lust issue, it's pride first. You have an envy issue, it's pride, pride, pride, pride. So the devil is trying to do on planet Earth, check this out, what he didn't get done in heaven. Throne issues. He wants to sit on the throne of your life. And he does that by saying, you do it. That's what he said to Adam and Eve. You do it. And they took the bait. And here's what's so brilliant about Satan. He uses the same scheme every time. The Bible says in Ephesians 6 to be aware of the devil's schemes. The devil has a scheme to take you out and to take me out. He has a scheme. He has a plan. So what do we do about the devil's schemes? Well, we bow the knee to the Lord Jesus. We give him everything. We constantly, and we're going to learn this, put on the armor of God. And the armor of God simply are those characters that Jesus, character qualities that Jesus hammered out in his life. And we'll talk about the belt of truth. How do you put that on? We'll talk about the gospel boots. We'll talk about the breastplate of righteousness. We'll talk about the shield of faith. We'll talk about the helmet of salvation. We'll talk about whoosh, whoosh, the sword of the Spirit. I mean, we got to get dressed up. I'm glad you dressed today. I got dressed too. But his employment history is interesting. He worked for the Trinity, then he was fired, fell to earth, and he's been messing around ever since then. Now, for unbelievers, he wants to keep you in the dark. Literally, the Bible says he's blinded the eyes of unbelievers. How many times have I talked to people just over the last couple of months who don't know the Lord, and they ask me, oh, you're a pastor. Well, man, explain to me why our world is so whack. And I'll give them an explanation, and it's like deer in the headlights. What? Evil? Choices? This epic battle? Good versus evil and the devil versus Satan. I pray that the Holy Spirit of God just blows those blinders off many people's lives here. I also pray that the Holy Spirit of God pinpoints those strongholds and gives you the opportunity, which he will, to take those sandbags that have piled up in your stronghold one at a time, one decision at a time, away so you can surrender your all to the Lord. Going back to the resume, you know, the devil was defeated totally in AD 33. What do you mean he was defeated? Three things. How was Satan defeated? Three things. The incarnation of Christ. The Word became flesh. Okay. The crucifixion of Jesus. And the resurrection. Boom, drop the mic. The tank has fired. He's done. It's over. We need to understand that. We need to live that way. We need to advertise that. So we should walk with a spiritual swag. No, I'm not being cocky or prideful. But like, I have Jesus. Well, have you ever thought about his references, Satan's references? You got to have reference on your resume, right? Well, Jesus, that's a pretty strong reference. Oh, your reference, Jesus. Okay, wow. God the Father too? Oh, the Holy Spirit is your reference? Michael and Gabriel? All the Christians who are walking with the Lord and all the people in hell, of course we can't talk to them, all those would be his references. So our adversary, Ephesians chapter 6, verses 10 and 12, it says, finally, be strong in the Lord. This is the Apostle Paul talking. Now remember, he was chained up to a Roman soldier in full combat gear. That's why we have the armor of God. The Holy Spirit said, hey, Paul, the helmet, you know, the belt, etc. Be strong in the Lord and in his mighty power. Put on the full armor of God. It's our choice. Remember, we have a freedom of choice. Either Jesus, you sit on the throne, or I'll sit on the throne. And the devil is always saying, you sit on the throne of your life. You know what's best. And he always starts out with dialogue. Just talk to me a little bit. Come on now, let's just talk. You're not sinning. And then he deceives us. Oh, you deserve that. You'll feel like a real man when you do that. Yeah, I mean, you need that money. You need to lie. I mean, it's a good lie. Go ahead. And then after that, he's all about defeat. He takes his helmet and spears us. He says, you don't deserve forgiveness. You don't deserve grace and mercy. I'm telling you, man, this war I'm talking about blows away any war in history. Be strong in the Lord in his mighty power. Put on the full armor of God so you can take your stand against the devil's schemes. For our struggle, here we go, is not against flesh and blood, but against the rulers, against the authorities, against the powers of this dark world, and against the spiritual forces of evil in the heavenly realms. Whoa. A stronghold can be individual, personal. We talked about that. A stronghold can be ideological or cultural. But another stronghold, and I can list more, but let me stop here, would be the cosmic stronghold. There are strongholds, and the Bible doesn't like break this down specifically. There are strongholds in certain regions of the dark forces, in certain places, certain nations. They're there. The Bible tells us just what we need to know about this issue. Because whenever I talk about this issue, again, the continuum. You got the person, well, I'm not so sure. Well, if you're not feeling conflict, you're not living for the Lord, okay? And then you have the other person who is the proverbial demon duster. Ah, wah, wah, wah. There's a demon everywhere. And sometimes people will say, well, that was just the spirit of lust. What? That's just the spirit of Jezebel. Where is that in the Bible? It's not. The last thing, though, I want to talk about is the advancement that God wants in all of our lives. Christianity is not just standing there. I mean, yeah, we're to stand, the Bible says. It's moving. It's taking hell by the square foot. I am praying that today can be a moment where those strongholds are broken. Now, with the breaking of strongholds comes that day-to-day living. How do I know that? Because we're encouraged to get dressed in the armor of God every day. Are you feeling me? But I'm praying that this is a defining moment. I'm praying this is a defining moment when the blinders are blown off. Because Ephesians 6:13 says, put on, therefore put on the full armor of God. So straight up, are you advancing for the kingdom of God? Straight up, are you in this amazing fight? Straight up, do you realize you're fighting from ultimate victory? Straight up, how is God using you? Straight up, how are you forging ahead by his power and his strength? Those are great questions, and we're going to answer those as we continue this series. The Bible says in 2 Corinthians chapter 10, verses 3 and 5, for though we walk in the flesh, we're not waging war according to the flesh. For the weapons of our warfare are not of the flesh, but have divine power to destroy strongholds. We destroy arguments and every lofty opinion raised against the knowledge of God, and take every thought and make it captive to obey Christ. So see, we got to go into those strongholds and take our thoughts and make them captive. We all come from just a different range of backgrounds, kaleidoscopic range of gifts and abilities. Some of us maybe don't even believe in the enemy. Others of us are like, whoa, man, there's this stronghold. I'm going to pray, and I'm going to ask the Lord Jesus Christ to begin his supernatural work of breaking these strongholds and blowing off the blinders in so many people's lives.
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7: Most Americans think of Abraham Lincoln and they think of the Civil War or the Emancipation. But in 1862, he signed another hugely significant piece of legislation, the Homestead Act. 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Why did it matter? Because Lincoln understood that freedom was not merely the absence of tyranny. Rather, freedom required responsibility, labor, stewardship, and moral courage. A free people must be given room to build, but they also must be willing to cultivate what they have been given. That still matters today. Liberty without responsibility decays. Opportunity without character collapses. Lincoln's lesson is clear. A nation stays free when its people remain willing to work, build, and steward freedom under God.
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15: Good afternoon. 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
17: Welcome to the broadcast outreach of Living God Ministries with Aaron Budgen. Aaron discovered Jesus is his Messiah while preparing to be a rabbi. He now teaches for several organizations and is the teaching pastor for Living God Ministries. Strongly distinguishing between the Old and New Covenants, Aaron presents the scriptures from a Judaic and historical frame of reference. Join Aaron now as he reveals the reality foreshadowed and the new life we can now experience because of what the Lord Jesus accomplished for us.
18: I'm presenting a verse-by-verse study through 1 Corinthians, and in the previous message I was in 1 Corinthians chapter 13, verse 6, speaking about iniquity and the truth. In this message, I'm going to proceed into verse 7, where he makes a transition from speaking about love as something that it is not to now mentioning some things about what love is. In 1 Corinthians chapter 13, verse 7, he says that love bears all things, believes all things, hopes all things, endures all things. Love never fails. That's the beginning of verse 8. I'll come back to that in the next message. But in this message, I'm going to spend some time in verse 7 going through these individual descriptions of love. And before I do that, I'm going to review a few things from the previous messages. The first thing that I want to mention is the importance of understanding forgiveness. Forgiveness in the sense that the sin issue came to an end when Jesus died on the cross and provided for the forgiveness for the entire world. It was at that point that the sin issue between God and humanity came to an end. And the first and most important reason as to why he did that was so that he could save people, so that people could be made spiritually alive through the indwelling presence of the Holy Spirit. Forgiveness is necessary because if there's any sin that is left unforgiven, then the wages of sin is death, and the Holy Spirit would depart from within a person. And the Lord is just not going to come and do that again. He's not going to provide for forgiveness again. That's the first and most important reason as to why the sin issue needs to be over. From there are additional things that follow from that. Understanding the love of God follows from that, and it's not possible for a person to really understand and embrace this description of the love of God if they are not resting in the complete forgiveness of sins. If for any reason you still believe that God is holding your sins against you, or that he will hold your sins against you, then your believing that is going to get in the way of knowing that God really loves you. Instead, what people end up having to do is they end up having to define the love of God in a different way, which normally conforms to the belief that God was loving enough that he told us what we should be doing, what we shouldn't be doing, and if we will just live in the way that he said we should live, then everything will be fine. And if we don't, well, there's going to potentially be divine intervention, if necessary, in order to cause pain, suffering, and destruction in your life to give you the incentive to get it right and start behaving in the way that he said. That this is how he loves. This is what people believe about how he loves. In my opinion, this is a distorted view of the love of God, or if you would prefer something a little bit more pleasant, I will say that that is a old covenant representation of the love of God in order to show you that you will never be loved by God. But either way, all of this comes from a correct understanding of forgiveness, and without that, a person will effectively go nowhere. And it won't matter how many times you go over and study 1 Corinthians chapter 13, you just won't get it. You won't understand it. There's no way that he can speak to you about these things because there's something that you believe that's going to be in the way because it's going to contradict everything that he wants to show you. Now, concerning our sin, it's important to see that God does not live in denial of reality. So when he sees you in the midst of your sinfulness, he knows full well everything that he may want to know about your sin. He doesn't have to pretend that it doesn't exist. He doesn't have to just not know it. He doesn't have to live in denial of the reality of the struggles and the difficulties that we have in our personal lives. He doesn't have to live that way. He can work with us in the midst of our sinfulness, and I'm confident that if you would like to talk with him about your sin, he'll listen. He'll understand what you have to say. He'll understand the dynamics of what you're going through. Will he want and hope for better things in your life? Of course. But in the end, what difference is it going to make if he just simply turns his back on you and has nothing to do with you until you get your flesh under control? What difference is that going to make? Is that going to change anything? Of course it won't. It's not going to help anything. And so for him to work with us in the condition that we are in is an expression of his love for us with the hope and expectation that, yes, things may be different later on, but in the meantime, this is what he has, this is who he has, and he will work with what he has and who he has. He will raise the child who he has, not the one that he wished that he had, per se. He will raise you as his child in a way that will be more suitable for you so that you grow and mature. This is what it means to love. So again, then looking at verse 7, love bears all things. This is a way of understanding the love of God in the context that he bears with us. He will bear, tolerate, He will work with us in the midst of our sinfulness. And he does this because there are other things that are more important than just trying to get your flesh under control. There are other things that have greater value than stuff like that. And so he will have to bear all things if he's going to get anywhere with anything. For him to love you through bearing all things means that he has to bear all things, or there will be nothing for him to work with, for him to look forward to, anything like that. Moving on in verse 7, he believes all things. Well, we need to define this a little bit more than just believes all things, of course, because a lot of people can be quite dishonest. And is he going to believe a person's lies? Is that really what he's going to do? If you lie to God, then he's going to believe all these lies, because if he doesn't, well, you could respond and say something like, I don't think so. I don't think God loves me. God, if you loved me, you would believe whatever I had to say. And no, that's not how it's going to work. And you're not going to be able to manipulate God, as a lot of people do in other people's lives. They do this with relationships that they have. They intentionally, willingly, freely lie to other people, expecting these people to believe them, because if they don't, well, then they can claim that they are a victim because those people do not believe their lies. Now, think about that for a minute. Doesn't that sound quite dysfunctional, quite distorted? I am a victim because you won't believe the lies that I'm telling you. That's what people do. That's another person who's a candidate to just look at them and say, I think you can just go to hell. But, you know, that's the kind of thing that people do. And God will believe all things, but he's not going to believe things that are not true. That's not what this is going to represent. It's my opinion that he will listen to what we have to say. He will listen to what we have to share. He will listen to what we may believe, even the things that we don't believe. He'll listen to the lies that we have to share. He'll do that. He'll listen. He will hear what kinds of future commitments we might want to make, goals that we may want to establish, covenants that we may want to have. He will listen to the dreams and the visions for our own lives and maybe the lives of others that we have. Those are things that I believe our God will pay attention to, and he will patiently wait to see how those things may unfold. And I do not believe he's going to patiently wait for things to fail, for us to fail, for us to show that we were not being very honest, perhaps. He's not going to wait for that so that he can bring it up again and say, now listen, I believed you and look what happened. Look what happened. Are you know, what does this mean? Does this mean that I'm an idiot? Does this mean that I'm a fool? Is that what God is going to say? I don't think so. I don't think he needs to say anything. I don't think he needs to give us an I told you so. And I don't think he needs to bring up things that may have been expressed in the past that he believed or trusted in. Instead, I think that this is better understood in the sense that he will patiently wait for all things to unfold. Because whether he believes or he does not believe will not have any impact on the conclusions or the fulfillments of anything that he may believe of you or I. To believe in the sense of trusting and patiently waiting is an expression of love. That he loves us in a way that he will patiently wait to see how things might work out. And while I do believe through his divine capacity, he can know everything that will unfold that he wants to know. But from what I can tell, it is my sincere opinion that there will be a lot of things that he simply will choose not to know and to patiently wait to see what you will do or what you won't do and what the future may hold in terms of your life and the life of both of you together. That's what it means to me to say that he believes all things. It's a way of saying that he loves in a way that he will patiently wait for how things will unfold and not necessarily intervene right away and say something like, you know what? I just do not believe you. I don't think he needs to say that. He can just say, okay, I hear you. I am with you. I will watch how this unfolds and we'll see how it goes. In the meantime, this is what I'm doing. This is what you're doing. These are some things that we can do together. And let's just see how that works out. He will lovingly believe with such reservations and such maturity in terms of how he will love a person. Hoping all things. Love hopes all things. Now, what is God doing living with a sense of hope? This contradicts what a lot of people want to believe concerning the sovereignty of God, such as God is in control of everything, or he has an absolute plan for your life. If he is in control of everything, and he has an absolute plan for your life, a destiny from which you can never escape. If that really is the living God, then what's he doing with hope? There simply is no place for that. You cannot believe in a God who hopes in anything if you have a God of destiny, if you have a God who is in control of anything, who defines all of the plans of destiny for everything in existence, if that's your God, you cannot have a God who hopes in anything. You cannot have a God who believes in anything because he defines everything. There's nothing for him to patiently believe and wait for to see how it may unfold. And to bear anything? That means nothing. You need to understand that what a person believes about their God will either allow them to know the love of God as is described here, or will be in the way and prevent them from ever knowing the love of God as is described here. Another important way to understand this is that if you hear somebody express their sincere belief that they believe things like destiny, the plan of God for their life, that God is in control, those kinds of code phrases represent the fact that this is a person who will never know the love of God while they believe that kind of stuff. It's important to see that they will never know the love of God. If you want to hold to those things, you will never know the love of God as is described here. There's just no way for you to possibly know the love of God. Unless, of course, like I said earlier, you redefine it in some other way. But that's not going to be the same as this way. It's just not going to be the case. So you have to understand that this is a limitation that a person will have, that you will have, or somebody else will have, and that these barriers will need to be taken away to some extent in order for a person to be able to embrace these things. Now, going after the beliefs that they have is not necessarily going to be effective. Instead, it can be more effective to speak about things like, yes, God has hope. He hopes that you, or better yet, refer to somebody else, that somebody else, he hopes that they are going to believe him a little bit more. He wants them to, but they seem to be resistant. It appears that they have decided that there are other things that are more important to them. He hopes that a person will live in reality more. He hopes that a person will know that their sins have been forgiven. If you can draw a person in with a little bit of truth, it can chip away at all of the lies that a person believes, and sometimes this can be much more effective than trying to strip away the lies first. First, give them something to believe, and then it will be much easier for them to let go of things that they believe that are not true. So God does have an expression of hope in the sense that he does hope. He has hope that there will be change, that there will be growth, that a person will draw closer to him. But this also recognizes that we all have the ability to make choices and decisions for ourselves concerning what we are going to do and believe, or what we are not going to do, or what we will reject, and that this is necessary in order to have a person in his life who is there in his life because they really want to be in his life. This is what he is hoping for. He is hoping for this with all the people who are alive today. And you know what? 150 years from now, I'm pretty sure most everyone who is alive today will be dead, and there will be a whole new group of people on this planet who are not alive right now. A whole new group of people. Look at the population of the planet today and just consider it's probably going to be something similar 150 years from now. If you just consider that, that's a lot of people. And just that in and of itself can give him a lot of hope that if no one in this generation right now will draw closer to him at all, well, you know, he may love them and he may have hope that some will, but if they don't, he can wait until the next generation of people, after all of these people are dead and these issues are resolved, then there will probably be a few other people in the next generation who will turn to him for who he is and according to the relationship that he is willing to have with them. He hopes all things. Whatever you share with him, he will share in that hope, and he will be patient, believing with an expectation of good things, patiently waiting to see how those things may unfold. And for whatever does not unfold, or whatever does not turn out to be real, whatever doesn't work, it doesn't matter, because he will bear all things. That is a loving God, patiently believing and hoping and waiting and enduring all things. That's the end of verse 7. He endures all things, which means he will do this until the end. Fortunately, this generation will eventually be dead, and he will have a new one to work with, but he will still endure until that end all things. That is the kind of love that he has. So when you hear various things that people believe, that people express, that contradict the love of God, the more you grow and mature in this, the more that you realize this, the more you hear the testimony of the Holy Spirit within you, who says that these things are true, that this is how he loves you, the more you will be able to respond well to the kinds of things that people express all the time. Let me give you an example. What's going to happen when somebody says something that sounds like, God will cause bad things to happen in your life if you do not stop this sin? You're going to hear that, and you're going to know right away that is not how God loves. Why would he bother to cause bad things to happen in anybody's life if they don't stop sinning? I mean, what is that really going to accomplish? Really? At best, it's going to do what? It's going to terrify a person into getting the sin out of their life? What kind of a relationship is that going to form? That has nothing to do with the love of God. How is that connected to him bearing all things, believing all things, hoping all things, enduring all things, and also living in the truth, rejoicing in the truth, not rejoicing in iniquity, but still being in a person's life to continually draw them closer to him so that they may know the truth that he reveals that he is, so that they may know and understand and appreciate the love of God for what it really is. Just that response of, what is that really going to accomplish, is a simple way to say that we know that this is not the love of God. How about God will react to your sin quickly and turn his back on you? Will he really? I mean, what for? How is that related to bearing all things and hoping all things and enduring all things? Where's he going? Why would he go at all anyway? Why is he surprised? And what good is that going to do? I mean, really, what good is that going to do? Are they going to just feel alone and then stop their sin because they feel alone? Is that really what happens? You know, that might happen every once in a while, but that is not going to be any kind of permanent dynamic to really change the core of a person in terms of who they really are. It's not going to happen that way. And we know that this does not represent the love of God. How about this one? You may hear people say things that sound like God is going to provoke a person with his glory, so they will be so impressed that they will love him. Present his glory. He's going to impress people so much that they will love him. Is that really the love of God? You know that that's just not the love of God. You're going to know that. You're going to appreciate that. And you're going to really value the love of God as it really is, because it is so personal, so close, so intense in terms of the quality that he loves you, that something like this just doesn't mean anything. Here's a good one. God does not care about you. Only what he wants matters. You are only here to praise, adore, and bring tribute. Again, he doesn't care anything about you at all. You are only here to praise, adore, and bring tribute. Well, this is what a lot of people believe. They really do effectively believe that. They won't say it that way, but that's what they believe. And you will know full well by me saying that, that this is not consistent with the way that God really loves us. I will continue into verse 8 in the next message. Thank you for taking the time to listen to this program. 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
7: Victorious Secret. 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
9: The title of today's message is Victorious Secret. I went back and found actually an author, a guy by the name of Rob Johnson, author and lecturer in the history of war from Oxford University. If you study war, you go back and look at war, you say, well, just the person with more troops and more ammo beat the person that didn't have as much, and that's that. That is never the case. And there are secrets to being victorious in physical wars, and he goes through a number of these. One of them is surprise attack, the Teutoburg Forest, 9 AD. And here the Germanic tribesmen, so often thought of as wild barbarians, succeeded because of their self-discipline in waiting for the right moment to spring their attack, but ultimately their strategy was an example of effective and channeled aggression. So, surprise attack. Another one, envelopment. Operation Uranus, 1942. The unexpected appearance of enemy troops on a flank or from behind can damage an army's morale, and if a force is encircled, it can be deprived of supplies or attacked from any side. Envelopment is the classic example of maneuver warfare. This example he cites is employed at Stalingrad in Operation Uranus and took them down because they cut them off. Guerrilla warfare in China, 1934 to 49, were hit-and-run attacks and concealment within the operational environment. So the world for millennia has had strategies and victorious secrets that were implemented to take out their enemy. Now, before we even go too far with this, let me ask you a question. Who is the enemy? As it turns out, both sides are the enemy to the other side. And we'll come back around on this. You say, well, the other side's the enemy. that's what they think about you.

0: So there's two enemies always. You just got to pick a side. If you go to Scripture, and I'm not going to take the time to read all of these, but if you take notes, I'd go back and read these stories. One of the great battles was Jericho. And if you go back and read the actual battles in the Old Testament, which is a great study, and I'll cite a few of these, it is interesting the contrast. I don't know of a single battle in the New Testament physically, but the Old Testament is filled with physical battles. Weapons, people being slaughtered, people dying, God mobilizing troops to take territory. So God was in that. That's how it worked out. But the battle in the New Testament shifts to a spiritual battle. The battles have not stopped. They have just changed battlefields. If you go to Jericho, and Joshua was told to take Jericho and given some very odd instructions. He's got a massive army. He comes in and God says, okay, here's what you're going to do. You're going to march around the city once a day for 7 days. The seventh day, you're going to march around it 7 times, blow the horns, and the walls will fall down. That's insanity. That's not warfare. Unless you're dealing with a God who has proven himself faithful and true, and when he says to do something, he's come through when you do that, then you start thinking, you know what? I might ought to do that. So as we go through some of these battles and these battlefields and the instructions, this is what I'm encouraging you to think about. When you find instructions in the Scriptures, you say, that's silliness, that's foolishness, that doesn't make any sense. It doesn't mean he won't back up his word. Because things that are foolish to us tend to be the wisdom of God, and you just have to trust him. So what happens in Jericho? They do what he says, and bam, the walls fall down. They go in and take over just like that. You say, well, who knocked the walls down? God knocked the walls down. He says, that's crazy stuff. Then you're never going to see the victories you could see if you keep thinking everything God says is crazy. It is amazing how many battles God's people win when they do what he says. Now turn to Ephesians chapter 6. And you say, well, I know where he's going to go. It's not whether you know where I'm going to go. I'm trying to figure out if you know where you're going to go with where I'm taking you. Oh, I already know what those verses say. You can know what all the verses say and still be getting your butt kicked. Because in the New Testament, it is not a physical battle. It is a spiritual battle. So you say, well, how in the world are you going to fight that? You fight physical battles physically, then you would fight a spiritual battle. How? Spiritually. So then you have to have weapons to fight that battle. So we as Christians have victorious secrets that the world doesn't know about, and these are ways that we win these battles. Now, who are your enemies? You got the world, the devil, the flesh, sin, death. You got these things that are after you. You say, oh, dude, what are you talking about? I don't think after me. Look at your life. Ephesians chapter 6, let's read this, verse 10. Paul writes to this church, finally, my brethren, he's writing this to Christians, be strong in the Lord and in the power of his might. Put on the whole armor of God that you may be able to stand against the wiles of the devil. So what is the purpose of the armor? It's that the wiles, the devil is a snake. He is evil. He is the epitome of evil. And he is not on your side. People for years have said, oh, you know, you need to trust God. He has great plans for your life. Let me tell you something about the devil. He has terrible plans for your life. Put on the armor that you may be able to stand against the wiles of the devil. For we do not wrestle or war or fight against flesh and blood, but against principalities, against powers, against the rulers of the darkness of this age, against spiritual hosts of wickedness in heavenly places. So what in the world is going on? I am so thankful. There's a story about Elijah and Gehazi in the Bible. They're surrounded by the enemy, their enemy, and Gehazi's all nervous, and Elijah prays and says, open his eyes that he may see. He goes outside and sees that the enemy that has surrounded them is surrounded by horses and chariots of fire. Now, honestly, you know, if God chooses to do this to me, I guess I'm okay with it. I really don't want to see all that. I don't want to wake up every day. I already know all hell's breaking loose. I'd prefer not to see it. But if your eyes were open that long and you could see what's going on in this room, in your house, around your house. I remember a night, Rebecca and I, in one of the homes we lived in, the kids were little. It was a long way from one end of the house to the other. We had to walk by a lot of windows. And I am telling you, as sure as I'm standing here, my house was under attack. You said, could you see anything out the window? No, but I'm telling you, I began to pray. We walked, and I was almost scared to go from my room to the kids' room at the other end of the house to make sure they were okay. Now you say, well, that doesn't sound, I don't know if I believe that. You get attacked, you'll believe it. You get in a room, you get in a place, you get somewhere when all hell breaks loose, and there won't be any more saying, oh, I don't believe in this. Because when evil is present, you'll know it. And the scripture says, when you go to do good, evil is present with you. So there's a good chance you're surrounded by evil all the time. But greater is he who's what? In you than he who's in the world. Now here's the problem if you're not a Christian. Greater is he who is in the world than he who is in you, because there ain't nobody home. You're in trouble. You have no one to fight back with. It said, be strong in the Lord in the power of his might, not your might. I have no might to take on that enemy. But I'll tell you what, in that house that night, in Jesus' name, I prayed for that house. And so grateful to have that name. My name didn't work. In Richard's name, leave my house alone. Whatever, dude. You got nothing. Well, how about this one? In the name of Jesus, and by the blood that was shed on the cross, you cannot have my house. You can't have this house. And the book says, if you submit yourself, therefore, to God, resist the devil, he'll flee. So why are they not attacking my house that day anymore? They had to go. They had to go. You say, I don't believe this stuff. Let me tell you something. You will. Because he's not playing. This is not a game. And you say, well, I'm not experiencing any of this. It's amazing how prisoners of war don't get shot at a lot. They don't waste their bullets on prisoners. Well, my life seems to be going well. I have some struggles with some sins, which, by the way, I'm not really sure that the things I've called struggles in my life, there wasn't really a lot of struggle going on. If you have a sin problem, you will find yourself fighting to be free of that sin. You will find weapons to say, I am not living this way, I am not dying this way, not this way. Instead of just running your finger through the flame, hoping you don't burn the house down. So verse 13, therefore take up the whole armor of God that you may be able to withstand in the evil day, and having done all to stand. What's the evil day? Pick any day. Sufficient for the day are the evils thereof. Plenty of evil. And just when you think, I'm good, boom, one of those attacks. One of his strategies he pulls on you. And the book says what? Let him who stands, you say, I'm all that. Take heed lest he fall. So pay attention. You say, well, but I don't want to live in fear. You don't have to live in fear. You just have to live in faith. Let me read this list. The things I'm about to read you are truth, righteousness, gospel of peace, faith, salvation, word of God, and praying. So lest those things get lost in what I'm about to read you. So put on the breastplate of righteousness, having shod your feet with the preparation of the gospel of peace. Above all, taking the shield of faith with which you will be able to quench all the fiery darts of the wicked one. And I'll read you another passage at the end here about faith. You will not live the Christian life without faith. You cannot become a Christian without faith. You cannot live the Christian life without faith. And usually when you sin, it's because you've been deceived. You've been told a lie and you believe, I believe the lie. The devil says, this will be better for you than what God is offering you. And we go, well, you know, that does make a lot of sense. Take the shield of faith. 17, take the helmet of salvation, the sword of the Spirit, which is the word of God, praying always with all prayer and supplication in the Spirit, being watchful to this end with all perseverance and supplication for all the saints and for me, he says, that utterance may be given to me, that I may open my mouth boldly to make known the mystery of the gospel, for which I am an ambassador in chains, that in it I may speak boldly as I ought to. So he's saying, you know, pray I have boldness, and I'm locked up for this thing, for living this life. Pray that I'll have boldness because I'm an ambassador even though I'm in prison. Corrie ten Boom said this, the first step on the way to victory is to recognize the enemy. So what weapon is the enemy using to destroy your life? What lie has he told you? Alcohol's better, drugs are better, sex is better, porn's better, whatever he's told you. Power is better, money's better. And so he tells you that and you go, wow, you know, I got to make more money. I got to work harder. I know I don't ever see my kids, but, you know, we got to have more stuff. So you take the bait and you go down the road doing that, and it's a lie, as it turns out to be a lie. Instead of stopping and saying, okay, God, what do you want me to do? And he says, well, thanks for asking. This is what works. Now, where are you going to find that out? Oh, he'll just reveal it to me. I'll see a falling star and it'll spell out the, you know, it's not going to happen. Where does he do most of the revealing? In his word. You say, but no, I don't mean that. I mean specific things. You are not likely to hear the specific things if you're not interested in the general stuff. So you read his word and you say, God, I am desperate. And as it turns out, the sword of the spirit, which is the word of God, this is my weapon. If you don't know the scripture, you have nothing to swing with. You can't shoot back. You say, but I've got faith. I can protect myself. But how are you going to fight your way forward? It's the scriptures. Why do we keep coming back to the scriptures? So in the same way in the Old Testament battles, God gave them specific instructions. They either lived by those or they didn't. If they lived by those, they lived in battle situations. If they disobeyed, a lot of people died and they'd figure out this did not work. Same thing applies. So you read the scriptures and you say, God, speak to me. And he says this. And you say, oh, I'm not really interested in that. Can we try it again? See if there's another verse that works better for me? And he says, no, this. You say, okay, but this is impossible. This is foolish. This is hard. He says, look, either you're going to trust me or not. Do the verse. And so what does it require to do the verse? It requires faith. Instead of believing the lie that you have been presented, you say, I think that's the enemy lying to me. What is the truth? And am I willing to believe that the truth is going to get me where I really need to go instead of this lie that's taken me out my whole life? Now, here's a little bit of encouragement. If you ever make a move and swing the sword, you will realize it has unbelievable power. And you win one time, one time. You get in that temptation, you get in that situation, and you go to do the same thing you've been doing your whole stinking life, and you say, okay, God, the enemy has hit me with this lie, this bait again. I'm not taking the bait anymore. I'm going to believe by faith. I'm going to stand here and withstand this attack. I'm going to put my shield up of faith. I'm going to swing this scripture, and I know I'm going to win. And then you win. And then you go, wow, what was that? And then all of a sudden, you thought you were free before. You're really free now. Because you can use that anywhere, anytime, unless you don't want to. All right, James chapter 4. Now, I said earlier, you say, well, you know, who's the enemy? It's the person on the other side. What if you made yourself an enemy of God and didn't know it? Let me show you how that's possible. James 4, verse 1. Where do wars and fights come from among you? Do they not come from your desires for pleasure that war in your members? You lust and do not have. You murder and covet and cannot obtain. You fight and war, yet you do not have because you do not ask. You ask and do not receive. And this is where people say, the Bible says, well, if I ask, God's going to give me whatever I ask for. It doesn't say that. Look at this. You ask and do not receive. Why? Because you ask amiss that you may spend it on your pleasures. You don't want God's will. You want to feel good. And then what does he call us? Us. Adulterers and adulteresses. Do you not know that friendship with the world is enmity with God? Whoever therefore wants to be a friend of the world makes himself an enemy of God. Now you say, well, the Bible says if God be for us, who can be against us? If you make God your enemy, if God be against you, who can be for you? You say, it's not possible for God to be my enemy. What does that say? And the terminology he uses is cheating on God. And what does that involve? Not being faithful to God. Now you say, well, you're saying he's going to come after and try to kill me? He's going to come after you to get your attention and get you to switch sides. I promise you, you do not want to be against God. That does not go well, has never gone well with anybody. Keep reading there. Whoever therefore wants to be a friend of the world makes himself an enemy of God. Or do you think that the scripture says in vain, the spirit who dwells in us yearns jealously, but he gives more grace. Therefore, he says, God resists the proud, but gives grace to the humble. So then what do? You humble yourself. You say, Lord, this is not good. It's not right. I'm messing my life up. I need you. This is not going to work. I see that now. So you humble yourself. And what happens? Boom, he dispenses grace. Then I quoted this earlier, verse 7, therefore, submit to God. Given all that, then submit to God. Resist the devil, and he will flee from you. Draw near to God, and he will draw near to you. Go to 1 John chapter 2. Now, this is a verse that the old man that helped me so much read me one day, and I thought I'd never seen it in the Bible. 1 John chapter 2, verse 1. My little children, these things I write to you so that you may not sin. I was like, what in the world is that? I thought I had some kind of quota. Do you wake up every day expecting to sin? Like, oh, it's already 10. I haven't done anything stupid yet. Or do you wake up and say, Lord, before I even get out of bed, I'm yours. Thank you for protecting my mind. Or even if I got attacked in my sleep, I called out for Jesus and I was saved in my sleep. So I'm awake now, Lord. It looks like I'm not in heaven. I'm here. There must be a reason for me being here. What do we got today? I'm yours. I offer my body to you, laying here in this bed, a living sacrifice, holy and acceptable to you. Reasonable service. Reasonable act of service to give you myself. So what are we doing today, Lord? And then you get up and you start going. And then you're tempted. What do you do with the temptation? Hold up your shield. You know, you say, well, when did all that happen? A lot of people get dressed before they leave the house. I recommend getting spiritually dressed before you get out of the bed. Unless you went to bed dressed, which I recommend too. I recommend staying dressed spiritually. Things will go a lot better for you. So you get tempted. Let me say something very important. To be tempted is not to sin. To sin is to sin. To be tempted is not a sin. The enemy keeps coming. But let me tell you something about your temptations. The enemy only uses bait that you bite. I'm not a big fisherman, but I've been fishing before, and I know something about bait. If you're working hard throwing bait and they ain't biting, you change your bait. So the enemy says, uh-oh, we're in trouble. That bait ain't working no more. We gotta escalate. And now you're getting hit with something you've never been hit with before. You go, wow, if I can win over this, I can win over this. And then all of a sudden, you don't live on your butt your whole life. You are standing, armor on, fighting, like, well, this is probably how it was supposed to be. It doesn't make you better than anybody. It just means you figured out, I'm not going to be knocked down the rest of my life. Because these things are written what? So that you may not sin. And if anyone sins, we have an advocate with the Father, Jesus Christ the righteous. And he himself is the propitiation for our sins, and not for ours only, but also for the whole world. So we got somebody that can mediate for us, but the idea is not that the stronger you become as a Christian, the more you sin. It's that you sin less. It doesn't mean you'll be sinless. It just means you will sin less if it's working. And then you say, well, where's my excitement and my pleasure going to come from? In his presence is fullness of joy. At his right hand, what? Forevermore. See, you've just never gotten in on the real pleasure. Keep reading. Verse 3. Now by this we know that we know him. So this is very simple, so please don't complicate this. You say, I'm a follower of Jesus. I know Jesus. Well, here's what it says. By this we know that we know him if we keep his commandments. Keep reading. He who says, oh yeah, I know him, and does not keep his commandments is a liar, and the truth is not in him. So you say, well, but I'm not going to get to do what I want to do. Probably if you're doing what you want to do and it's not what he wants you to do, it's not been working out for you very long anyway. So Jesus says, look, here's the deal. I've given you all this information. And if you're a Christian, I moved in. I live in you. I'm the power for this machine. You don't even have to do it by faith. You know, he will and do of his good pleasure. I'll give you the willingness to do it, and then I'll do it. It's all me. It's all me. If you'll just get out of the way, I'll live in and through you like I did when I was here. So he's done all this for me, and what does he say? Look, I know what your life is supposed to be. I got a plan, and my plan is going to outdo your plan every day, any day. Trust me. And so you say, okay, Lord, I'll listen. Where are you telling me to go? What are we doing today? And he says, okay, now we're going to have us a day. Last one in 1 John 5, verse 1. And I love the simplicity of all this. Whoever believes that Jesus is the Christ is born of God. He is the Messiah, the Christ, the chosen one. And everyone who loves him, who begot also, loves him who is begotten of him. So that means if you say you loved him, then you love other people who've been born again the same way you have. By this, we know that we love the children of God when we love God and keep his commandments. It's the same thing. So you say, okay, then somehow this victorious secret is somehow tied to just doing what he says. Because I know he loves me and I love him. So an indicator of that would be I obey. And when I obey and do what he says, then I win. Why would you not want to win?
1: 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It's our prayer that these talks from Richard aren't something you only hear and enjoy, but that they inspire you to share with others. 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
0: For this is the love of God, that we keep his commandments, and his commandments are not burdensome. For whatever is born of God overcomes the world, and this is the victory that has overcome the world, our faith. So what is the victorious secret? It's faith. You say, it can't be that simple. It's that simple. How does that work? God says, here's the deal. I love you. If you do not put your trust in me, you'll end up separated from me for eternity in hell. I don't believe that. You will. You say, well, then how do I become a Christian? He says, here's the deal. Believe that I am the Christ, the Messiah. Believe that the Messiah lived, died on a cross, buried, and raised from the dead, and you'll be saved. You say, that's foolishness, until you do it. Now see, that's as crazy as the Old Testament battles. March around a city, the walls will fall. Believe that some guy, because he got crucified, like thousands of other people, got nailed to a tree, and he bled, and he died, and he was buried, and they say they raised him from the dead. If I believe that crazy little story, my whole life will be changed. That. Exactly. What does it take to believe that? Faith. What does it take to believe anything you read in the Bible? Faith. And how are you going to prove it right or wrong unless you test it? So if you believe this nut story about Jesus dying and that was going to save you, and that saved you, then what if the rest of it works? What if you just exercise the saving faith that's going to keep you out of hell to get you through life? And he says this, and you say, wow, that sounds crazy, Lord, that? He says, yeah, that, just do that. Okay, I'll try it. And then you find yourself doing crazy little things that change the whole world. You go, wow, that's nuts. I wonder what else is in here. Whatever is born of God overcomes the world, and this is the victory that has overcome the world, even our faith, or our faith. Who is he who overcomes the world? But he who believes that Jesus is the Son of God. It's not a secret anymore. You know the answer. It's just a question of what you're going to do with it.
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4: This is Carol Platt-Lebow for townhall.com. A new Pew Research Center survey contains a shocking finding. Nearly half of Muslim Americans view Hamas favorably. That's right, Hamas, the terrorist group responsible for murdering at least 46 Americans and taking others hostage on October 7th, 2023. Overall, 44% of Muslim American respondents expressed a favorable opinion of Hamas. This disturbing trend coincides with an increasingly assertive Islamist presence across the United States. In parts of Brooklyn, amplified calls to prayer now ring out from mosques beginning at 5 a.m. They include the declaration, "There is no God but Allah." Religious liberty is a cherished American freedom, but it's time to realize that many Islamists view such public displays not simply as religious expression, but as symbols of cultural and political ascendancy here in America.
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11: With SRN News, I'm Keith Peters in Washington. In his nationwide address Thursday evening, President Trump called on Congress to ensure ballot integrity by passing the Save America Act. On the Salem News program this week on Capitol Hill with Tony Perkins, House Speaker Mike Johnson predicts that may come as early as next week, tying the legislation to a major reconciliation bill.
12: Desperate times call for desperate measures. The reason we have to get Reconciliation 3.0 done, it is the vehicle for us to deliver the Save America Act to the president's desk. It is the only way to do it, because remember, there's no way to get 60 votes for Save America in the Senate. The Democrats just simply won't go along with that, and you've only got 53 Republicans. We're going to make it a reconciliation matter, tying it to the budget with a fiscal impact that will qualify it for that process so we can pass it with 51 votes in the Senate and finally take care of this problem.
11: On Wall Street, the Dow down by 406 points. This is SRN News.
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14: I want you for a moment to think of someone you know that you can't even imagine being a Christian. Maybe it's your father or your mother. Maybe it's your son or your daughter. Maybe it's an angry, contentious neighbor. You're thinking they could never come to believe in Jesus. Oh, they could. Listen to this. No one is beyond the reach of God.

0: has given us mere humans the opportunity to participate in giving life. A mom and dad bring life into this world with their newborn baby. And as believers, we have the privilege of bringing the message of new life to people as we share Christ. But some folks are not easily persuaded. They're stuck in their sin and don't want to move. Well, today on A New Beginning, Pastor Greg Laurie points out how we can reach the unreachable. It's a part of his series called Refresh.
1: So I want to look for a few moments with you at the greatest revival in human history. And it took place in the city of Nineveh. And of course, the man that God used to bring this revival about was named Jonah. You see, God came to Jonah and he said, I want you to go to the city of Nineveh and I want you to preach the message that I give you to them. And Jonah flat out refused. Why? Nineveh was a wicked city. Nineveh was known for their atrocities and their intense cruelty that they would demonstrate toward their enemies. And Nineveh, the capital of Assyria, they were the avowed enemies of Israel. Therefore, Jonah wanted nothing to do with them. He had no concern for their souls. It didn't concern him that God would judge this nation. In fact, it was his hope that God would judge this nation. So Jonah literally bought a fare on a boat going the opposite direction. Well, that didn't work out so well for him. God sent a big storm and then a big fish, and he gave Jonah a big spanking. And there in the belly of the fish, Jonah called out to the Lord. And then God gave him a second chance. Jonah 2:10 says, the Lord spoke to the fish and it vomited Jonah onto dry land. And the word of the Lord came to Jonah the second time saying, go to Nineveh, that great city, and preach to them the message that I give to you. So here was Jonah now, repentant and regurgitated, righteous and ralphed. He was bleached and beached. He was victorious and vomited. And one more, he was regurgitated and revived. Imagine if you were laying around at the beach in Nineveh and you saw this sight. In comes this massive beast cruising through the water. It comes right to the shore. It opens up his mouth, makes a retching sound, and out rolls Jonah. Ta-da! His skin was probably bleached from the gastric juices in the whale's belly. And here's his message. In 40 days, Nineveh is going to be overthrown. So Jonah has prayed in the belly of the beast. Now he's preached to the city of Nineveh, walking through their streets. What happens next? You need to go now to Jonah chapter 3, verse 5, and we read this amazing story. The people of Nineveh believed God's message from the greatest to the least and declared a fast and put on burlap to show their sorrow. When the king of Nineveh heard what Jonah was saying, he stepped down from his throne and took off his royal robes and dressed himself in burlap and sat on a heap of ashes, and everyone prayed earnestly to God. And when God saw what they had done, how they had put a stop to their evil ways, he changed his mind and did not carry out the destruction he had threatened. This is a stunning turnaround. An entire city filled with thousands of people turn to God en masse, and a revival takes place, and the judgment of God is turned away. It just shows us that no one is beyond the reach of God. I want you for a moment to think of someone you know that you can't even imagine being a Christian. It's hard for you to even picture them holding a Bible and saying something like, praise the Lord. But listen to this. No one is beyond the reach of God. Maybe it's your father or your mother. Maybe it's your son or your daughter. Maybe it's someone you know that gives you a hard time at work. Maybe it's an angry, contentious neighbor. Maybe it's a public figure. You're thinking they could never come to believe in Jesus. Oh, they could. And you need to start praying for them that God will reach them. Again, this was a revival. God told these people 40 days judgment was coming and they repented. God tells us in 2 Chronicles 7:14, if my people which are called by my name will humble themselves and pray and seek my face and turn from their wicked ways, then I will hear from heaven and forgive their sin and heal their land. Listen, if you want to see a revival, just do revival-like things. Don't overly mystify this. Just do those things that you know you should be doing as a follower of Jesus Christ. Let me go back to comparing this to maybe the romance between a man and a woman. You know, when you're first taking a girl out as a guy, you want to make a good impression on her. So you actually shower and your shirt is clean and you show her great respect. And maybe as you pick her up, you open the door of the car for her, and then you go to the restaurant, you pull out the chair for her, you take her to a nice French restaurant, then you get married, and things change a little bit. You still open the door for the car, but you just close it before she's all the way in. You pull the chair out in the restaurant, but you let her fall, and then you point at her and laugh, and you take her to French restaurants. The last one you took her to was, I think it was Jochen's Box or the Golden Arches. I don't know, but something's happened. You've sort of slipped away. Go back and do those romantic things again, so to speak, if you want your marriage to be strong. Heard a story about a woman that wanted to divorce her husband in the worst way. She went to an attorney and said, I want to divorce my husband, but I want this to hurt him. I want him to feel a lot of pain. And the attorney said, oh, really? Well, okay, I have a plan for you. He says, for the next 3 months, I want you to smother your husband with affection. Compliment him constantly. Tell him what a great guy he is, how much you care for him. And then when that time has come to an end, you'll drop the divorce papers on him. He won't know what happened. He won't see it coming. It'll even be more painful. She says, I'll do it. And so for the next 3 months, she complimented her husband, affirmed her husband, told her husband how much she loved and appreciated him. And when the 3 months came to a close, the attorney called her and said, all right, let's get this divorce started. She said, divorce? We're going on our second honeymoon. You see, the point is, she did what she probably should have been doing all along. And in the same way in our life as Christians, when we're doing the things we should always be doing every day, getting up and reading the Bible, having a prayer life, being involved in our church, sharing our faith, when we do these things, it fuels the fire of revival and keeps that fire burning. But when we neglect those things, we begin to fade.
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2: And now Pastor Greg continues his helpful insight on personal evangelism from the message called The Refreshing Power of Revival.
1: Is there somebody that God has called you to reach that you don't want to reach because you have a discomfort talking to a person like that? I've told you before that my mother was married and divorced 7 times, right? And after I became a Christian and a pastor, the Lord spoke to my heart to go back to these husbands of my mother and share the gospel with them. It didn't always go so well. There was one guy who was especially cruel to my mom. He lived in Hawaii. I'll call him Eddie. And he beat my mother and almost killed her. And in fact, one night he knocked her unconscious with a wooden statue. And as I saw her laying on the floor bleeding, I thought my mother had died. She left him after that. And I had a very hard heart toward this man, even after I was an adult. And I was over in Hawaii preaching at the Waikiki Shell. And someone said, Greg, you remember your old dad, Eddie? Yes. He lives right across from the Waikiki Shell. And you know what? He's not doing well. His health is failing. If you'd like to say something to him, I said, I'm good. I don't want to say anything to him. And I felt directed by the Lord to go meet with him. So I took my wife, Kathy, over there, and we sat in his tiny little apartment. He used to live in a beautiful palatial home. And there he was, in great pain, obviously, not doing well in life. And I told him what Christ had done for me and how he had changed me. And I said, I would like to invite you to come over here, just across the street, basically, and hear me speak. And he said, no, I can drive you over if you like it. No, he wanted nothing to do with it. So I thought, see, that's why I don't even try to reach these guys. But then there was another guy my mom married named Oscar Laurie. He adopted me. And I always loved this man because he treated me as a father should treat a son. But my mom left him. In fact, she left him and we flew over to Hawaii when she married Eddie. So I was getting out of school in New Jersey and the car was packed up with our suitcases. And I said, where are we going? She said, Hawaii. I said, where's dad? She said, he's not coming. And I didn't see him for the rest of my childhood. But after I was a young pastor, I sought him out, found him living in New Jersey. And I said, let's get some lunch together. He said, oh no, come to my home. We'd like to, you know, get to see you and know you again. And I'll introduce you to my new wife, Barbara. So I took the train out with Kathy and our oldest son, Christopher, to New Jersey there, Red Bank, New Jersey. And he was waiting at the station and I remembered him immediately. And before I knew it, I was calling him dad again. And one night we were sitting at the table and his wife made us a beautiful Italian meal. And she said to me, Greg, tell me how you became a Christian. And then how did you become a minister? And as I shared my story, my dad was just staring at me, not really responding. Oh, by the way, I left out something. He used to be an attorney. So I felt like I was standing before a judge giving my testimony. And I didn't seem like it was going very well. Another thing I left out was my father had just had a heart attack only a short time before and was having serious heart problems and even blacked out at the wheel of his car. And so he was on a restricted diet and he was exercising a lot. So he's listening. I tell my story of how I came to Christ. And then the dinner was done and Oscar, my father who adopted me, said, Greg, let's walk in the morning. And I said, okay. He knocked on the door of my room at 6 o'clock in the morning, New Jersey time, 3 o'clock in the morning, California time. I was still pretty groggy. And as we're walking along in the park, he says, Greg, I was listening very carefully to what you said last night. And I said, yeah. And he said, I would like to give my life to Jesus Christ. Boy, did I wake up fast. It was like a double espresso. I said, well, Dad, maybe you don't understand what I said. Let me go over it again. And I went over it again. He says, yes, I want Jesus to come into my life. And I said, well, what we need to do is pray. And he drops to his knees. We're in the middle of a park. We're just walking at this point. He drops to his knees. I wasn't going to get on my knees, but since he was on his knees, I got on my knees and I led him in this prayer. And Christ came into his life and he lived 15 more years, got involved in the church, was a leader in his church. An amazing, amazing story. But, you know, I didn't really want to reach these men that my mother was married to, but I had to leave my comfort zone and go to them. Maybe there's someone like that that you're thinking of right now that you need to reach. Well, bringing this message to a close, God gave a second chance to Nineveh, and God loves to give second chances. The Lord does not want to bring judgment, but we know this. Every nation's days are numbered. Every great world empire that has been on this planet, they had a beginning, a middle, and an end. And the same will happen to the United States of America in God's timing. But here's what we're praying for. One more great spiritual awakening. Maybe two more. Maybe three or four more. That's up to the Lord. But our job, our mission is similar to Jonah. We are to proclaim the good news and tell people that there is a God who loves them. It's a message of mercy, but it is also a message that says there's judgment if we reject that mercy. Classic example, John 3:16 offers both the forgiveness and the ramifications of not accepting that forgiveness. Jesus says, for God so loved the world, he gave his only begotten son, And whosoever believes in him should not perish, but have everlasting life. So here's the message of love, for God so loved the world that he gave. Here's the message of judgment. Whoever believes in him should not perish. So if I don't believe in him, I'll perish. If I don't believe in him, I'll face the judgment of God. Romans 6:23 is similar. First, there's a message of judgment. The wages of sin is death. But then the loving offer of forgiveness. But the gift of God is eternal life through Jesus Christ our Lord. Years ago, I was walking down the street in Hawaii. Now, I was a young pastor at this point. And a guy was holding a sign. It said, the wages of sin is death. And he was yelling to the people, God hates you and God will judge you. And I watched this guy for a few minutes and I thought, he's misrepresenting the Lord. So I walked up to him and I said, excuse me. And he's still yelling, God hates you and he'll judge you. Excuse me. Yeah, what? What do you want? You know, why don't you put the rest of that verse? It is true that it says the wages of sin is death, but the rest of it says, but the gift of God is eternal life through Jesus Christ our Lord. Then he told me God was going to judge me. Well, he was misrepresenting God. Yes, it is true judgment can come, but it's also true that Jesus Christ took the judgment of God on the cross of Calvary in our place. So we don't have to face it. God spared Nineveh. God extended mercy to Nineveh. A spiritual awakening happened in Nineveh. One person put it this way, quote, if God could bring a mighty revival in Nineveh with no better representative than Jonah and no more gospel than he preached in their streets, he can surely do the same thing for America, end quote. Jesus actually validated the story of Jonah. And he said, as Jonah was 3 days and three nights in the whale, so will the Son of Man be 3 days and three nights on the heart of the earth. Here's what Christ was saying. Just as Jonah was in the belly of that beast, so I, the Son of God, will be crucified on a cross and I'll rise again from the dead. He validated the story and used it as a picture of his own death and resurrection. Listen, Jesus died for you. Jesus absorbed God's judgment that you should have absorbed and that I should have absorbed, and he died in my place. Again, God loved you so much, he gave his only begotten Son, and whoever believes in him should not perish, but have everlasting life. Have you asked Christ to come into your life? Have you asked him to forgive you of your sin? Do you have the hope right now that you will go to heaven when you die? If not, wouldn't you like to have it right now? Have you been running from God like Jonah? That needs to stop. Stop running from him and run to him. If you've never asked Jesus into your life, you can do it right here, right now. So if you want your sin forgiven, if you want to know that you'll go to heaven when you die, if you want Jesus Christ to be your Savior and your Lord and your friend, why don't you just pray this prayer after me. Pray these words. Lord Jesus, I know that I am a sinner. I'm sorry for that sin. I turn from it now, and I choose to follow you from this moment forward. Thank you for hearing this prayer and answering this prayer. In Jesus' name I pray. Amen. Amen.

0: 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And if you've just prayed that prayer, first of all, we want to be the first to welcome you into the family of God. 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
0: Well, Pastor Greg, George Whitfield's story is told in this new movie, A Great Awakening, which we're making available to our listeners right now. He was an itinerant evangelist in the 18th century. He traveled throughout the 13 colonies preaching the gospel. And for 30 years, he did this. I'm thinking you and old George might have had a lot to talk about.
8: Yes. Well, yeah, there's some similarities between us. You know, I didn't have a voice like his, that's for sure. His voice was so powerful, he could be heard in person by 25,000 people without amplification. I can't even imagine that. You know, there was one year we were doing a Harvest Crusade, and for some reason, the sound went out. Well, we found out later what it was. Someone unplugged the PA system. It was as simple as that. No. They unplugged it. But anyway, So I'm in the middle of preaching. In fact, I'm at the end of my message, getting ready to give the invitation, and the sound goes off, and I thought I'll speak anyway. No one could hear me. No one. It was so hard. But I think of George Whitfield and that booming voice that God gave him. But George was called to be an evangelist. I'm called to do the same. An evangelist is someone that proclaims the gospel and calls people to Christ. And I think it's an important role in the church. In more contemporary times, Billy Graham is a name that comes to mind as the great evangelist that God used in our nation. Well, go back a few years, in fact, go back a lot of years to the 1700s, and the Billy Graham of his day, George Whitfield, reached people. In fact, he was so effective, they had no media, except for print media, of course, the newspaper. But somehow, George Whitfield, because of his endless preaching and his tireless proclamation of the gospel, was able to reach 80% of the colonial population. That's a lot of people. Pretty much everybody knew his name. But the main thing that Whitfield wanted to emphasize was not his name, but the name that is above all names, the name of Jesus Christ. So you need to know this story. And we have it available for you in this amazing new film called A Great Awakening. It was so popular, they had to extend the theatrical run because the word of mouth was spreading and more people wanted to see it. Now you can have your own copy of A Great Awakening so you can watch it whenever you want and watch it over and over again and show it to your family, show it to your friends, show it to whoever you think would like to see it. You're going to love this. 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So get your copy of A Great Awakening for your gift of any size. Dave, tell them more about that.
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6: Notice that Philip, he went without knowing. 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And here's even a bigger question. 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
6: The book of Acts is about normal dudes like Philip, who the Holy Spirit came upon them, and suddenly they're doing stuff that's way bigger than what they are able to do. And see, this is where you have the same power to tap into that Philip does, the Holy Spirit.
7: Acts chapter 8 tells of a faithful believer eager to tell others of his faith. 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
6: Here in Acts chapter 8, we meet the next deacon in the New Testament. The first one we looked at was Stephen. This one here, we're going to look at Philip here in Acts chapter 8, and he's called Philip the Evangelist. Later on in the book of Acts, he's going to be called Philip the Evangelist. And evangelism, what is that? It just means that spreading the gospel, the Christian gospel, by public preaching or by personal witness. That's what evangelism is, spreading the good news of the gospel. And let's pick it up here in Acts chapter 8, verse 26. It says, "And the angel of the Lord spake unto Philip, saying, Arise and go toward the south, to the way that goeth down from Jerusalem unto Gaza, which is desert. And he arose and went, and behold, a man of Ethiopia, an eunuch of great authority under Candace, queen of the Ethiopians, who had the charge of all her treasure and had come to Jerusalem for to worship, was returning and sitting in his chariot, read Isaiah the prophet." Now pause there just for a second. What's going on? Well, this guy's a great ruler, leader from Ethiopia. The queen there is Candace. Now, Candace isn't her name. It's a title that was of these African queens. And these queens were powerful and wealthy. And this guy's like one of the high up treasurer or the guy of the money. But this Ethiopian, why is he traveling to Jerusalem? Well, it tells us here, he went up there, great authority. He had come to Jerusalem to worship. So Philip is told to go into the desert, and he meets this guy. Now, what happens? Well, we pick it up here in verse 29. "Then the Spirit said unto Philip, Go near and join thyself to this chariot. And Philip ran thither to him and heard him read the prophet Isaiah and said, Understandest thou what thou readest? And he said, How can I accept a man should guide me? And he desired Philip that he would come up and sit with him. The place of the scripture which he had read was this: He was led as a sheep to the slaughter, like a lamb dumb before his shearer, so opened he not his mouth. In his humiliation, his judgment was taken away, and who shall declare his generation? For his life is taken from the earth. And the eunuch answered Philip and said, I pray thee, of whom speaketh the prophet this, of himself or of some other man? Then Philip opened his mouth and began at the same scripture and preached unto him Jesus.

0: They went on their way. They came to certain water. And the eunuch said, "See, here is water. What doth hinder me to be baptized?" And Philip said, "If thou believest with all thine heart, and thou mayest." And he answered and said, "I believe that Jesus Christ is the Son of God." Verse 38. And he commanded the chariot to stand still, that they went down both of them into the water, both Philip and the eunuch, and he baptized him. And when they were come up out of the water, the Spirit of the Lord caught away Philip, that the eunuch saw him no more. And he went on his way rejoicing. But Philip was found at Azotus. And passing through, he preached in all the cities till he came to Caesarea. Wow, what a story. Philip meets the Ethiopian eunuch out in the desert. There's so much that I think you and I can learn from Philip. As we learn from Stephen, so we will learn from Philip. I've got five things I want to show you in this story about Philip that are, I think, noteworthy for us today. And the first one is, notice that Philip, he went without knowing. If the Lord called you away from your situation where you are now, what if you're doing really well? What if spiritually, man, you're just discipling people and sharing the good news? Because Philip had a, you know, Holy Ghost happening, working out in Jerusalem there in the early part of the chapter. And what if God calls you? Would you go? And here's even a bigger question. Would you go not knowing what you were doing or where you were going? Notice a couple key verses here. In verse 26, it says, "And the angel of the Lord spake unto Philip, saying, Arise and go." And then verse 27, it says, "And he arose and went." He went without knowing. That's number one. The second thing that I want to point out of Philip's behavior is he went with enthusiasm. Where do we see the enthusiasm? Well, it says here in verse 30, it says he ran thither to him. He wasn't just, you know, moseying. It just reminds me of Colossians 3:23 that says, "Whatsoever you do, do it heartily as unto the Lord and not unto men." We're living in days where we should enthusiastically share the gospel with whoever we can, whenever we can, and trust the Lord that he's going to guide you. That gets us to the next thing. I like how there's something to learn here from the way Philip engages with this Ethiopian guy. And what he does, and this is point number three, notice he asks the right question. He asks the right question. Do you understand what you're reading? The old ask the question technique, can I just say that's one of the better things to do when you're wanting to spark a good conversation, is ask a question. Now, I'll get to this in a second, but you should, before you ask a question, you should probably know what the answer is. I'm just going to give you a heads up on that. But ask the question. This is a great example. Philip, it says here in verse 30, Philip ran thither to him, heard him read the prophet Isaiah, and he said, "Understandest what thou readest?" Do you understand what you're reading? By the way, think about questions that you can ask that can actually promote a good conversation. This is a technique you see in the Bible a lot. You'll see Jesus often ask questions to his disciples and then he'll give them the answer. Or even Jesus would answer questions with a question. You know, one of the things that I think that we drop is the people that are right closest to us. People that we work with, people that we go to school with. Do you have a question, bringing up a question that might be pertinent to their situation? I love how Philip realizes this dude's reading from the book of Isaiah. And so he has to say, you know, do you understand what you're reading? By the way, why does Luke, who's writing the book of Acts, why does he not say he was reading from Isaiah 53? Anybody have an answer to that? There weren't any chapter numbers in those days. But guess what? Philip knows that passage. He knows Isaiah 53, as we'll call it today. And what's Isaiah 53 about? Well, I love how he asks the right question. And because of asking the right question, that brings us to number four. He knew the answer to the question. That's an important part. Like when you say to somebody, just for joking, do you know where you're going to go when you die? What do? When the person says, yes, I go into oblivion, I cease to exist. That's what I believe. And you're like, oh, okay, good night. And you walk away. Like, do you have an answer to that? Before you ask the question, you should have thought through what the response might be. What is the answer? You know, in God's word, the Bible, it says that you end up in one of two places, and God makes it clear that you're going to either go to heaven or to hell. Well, then what's the next thing they say? Well, if God is love, he won't send me to hell. Oh, you don't understand. You send yourself to hell. The Bible tells us, remember we talked about, you know, Peter saying, oh, the Lord would that none should perish, but all would have come to repentance. It reminds me of what 1 Timothy chapter 2, verses 3 and 4 says. This is good, and it is pleasing in the sight of God our Savior, who desires all people to be saved and to come to the knowledge of the truth. Isn't it interesting that the Bible says God desires all people to be saved? And you might say, well, then doesn't that mean that everybody's going to be saved then? If God desires it, it's going to happen. Well, that's not how it works, the Bible says. It seems to me that from God's perspective, he already knows who's going to be saved. And in the sovereignty, he already divinely elected and chosen. But from our perspective here on earth, what you're going to have to realize is you got a choice to make. And that's part of evangelism. By the way, if you take hyper-Calvinism to the furthest extent, you'll notice those guys don't believe in evangelism because God already preordained everything. So why should I go out and witness to somebody if they're already chosen by God? Like, I'm not going to waste my time being an evangelist if God's already done that. Meanwhile, we're told to go out and preach the gospel. And the idea is to convince people that they need to be saved because they have a choice to make. That's something to remember. But when you talk about that, don't forget to tell people, man, that's one of the biggest cop-outs when they say, well, if God is love, he's not going to send me to hell. But we have to remember, you are sending yourself to hell if you reject his loving kindness. And what greater, you know, opportunity does Philip have to talk about the love of Jesus with Isaiah chapter 53? If I could pick one chapter in the Old Testament and say, I want to talk about Jesus, I'd probably choose Isaiah 53. Like, what a great thing. Well, Brett, good for Philip. The Lord teed it up for him. The Lord teed up that scripture. The guy just happened to be reading Isaiah 53. What is Isaiah 53 about? Well, let me just give you a quick snapshot for a reminder. Isaiah 53 is all about Jesus prophetically. The first thing that you'll notice in chapter 53 is it describes Jesus at his birth. In verses 1 and 2, it talks about what his life and ministry would be about. In verse 3, Isaiah 53 talks about he would die substitutionarily in our place for us. In verses 4 through 9, it talks about how he would victoriously rise from the dead in Isaiah 53, verses 10 through 12. You're like, yeah, Brett, God teed it up for Philip. True, I'll give you that. But how many times has the Lord teed it up for you? I mean, how many times have you been at work and all of a sudden somebody comes up and asks you a question? Hey, what do you think about? And suddenly your heart starts beating. You're like, man, there's the teed up for me. This is an opportunity to talk about faith in Christ, about salvation. And the Lord does that all the time. The question is, are you sensitive to that? And are you open to when the Lord sets the stage for you to share and talk with someone? Or do you chicken out and say, must be the burger I had for lunch. I'm feeling a little weird right now. My heart's beating. Anyway, let's get back to work. God bless you. Wonder how many opportunities we miss. I've noticed that God tends to do that. He tends to, if you would, tee it up for you to set up the stage for you to share the gospel. The question is, are you faithful? Like Philip. And I love that Philip stays on topic. Did you see what it says there in verse 35? And then Philip opened his mouth and began to preach at the same scripture and preached unto him Jesus. Can I just give you that reminder? When you're sharing the gospel with people, don't get off on other topics. If you start making some good points, what's the first thing they'll do? They'll say, well, the church is full of hypocrites. And suddenly you're talking about the hypocrisy of other people. And the question I would ask is, what does that have to do with a person going to heaven or hell? See, what you need to do is bring it back to Jesus. Always bring the conversation back to Jesus Christ. That's always what you do. So, well, I think the church is full of hypocrites. What I've just said is, you've heard me say it here. I just say, you don't even have any idea. I've been in part of the church my whole life. It's worse than you think. But here's the thing. Aren't you glad that Jesus died for hypocrites like me and like you? Like, that's the whole reason hypocrites come to church, is because they need to be forgiven for their hypocrisy. Guess what? Jesus is the answer for that. Like, bring it always back to Jesus. Well, you believe in evolution or creation? Got to get it back to you know what? One thing I know about the way we exist, whether, you know, whatever you believe about creation, we all have this sin nature. And the Bible tells us that we're going to be held accountable for our sins. And guess what? There's someone who says, I'll pay your sin, your price. Like, you got to get it back to Jesus Christ every single time. People will say the Bible's full of contradictions, you know, and I'll say many scholars have studied the Bible extensively. And there's a lot of people who can offer insights and explanations on the apparent contradictions of the Bible. But right now, you know, let's talk about Jesus Christ, because that's the real issue. What are you going to do about Jesus Christ and your salvation and heaven and hell? Philip didn't preach to him Judaism. He didn't teach Bible prophecy. He didn't even talk about what baptism means. I love how this story ends with the guy getting baptized. I love the simplicity. They're riding along. All of a sudden, the eunuch says, hey, here's some water. What hinders me from being baptized. And Philip did not say, well, we got to go on baptismalrobe.com and get you a white robe. And we got to make sure your family's there with flowers. And we got to go through our 9-week series on baptism. Boy, a lot of work to do before we get you baptized. No, the guy says, what hinders me from being baptized? Verse 37, and Philip said, if thou believest with all thine heart, thou mayest be baptized. And he answered and said, I believe that Jesus Christ is the Son of God. What's required for a person to be baptized? To believe that Jesus Christ is the Son of God. To believe and accept. And if you're there getting baptized, we can share with you in just a minute. Hey, this is you recognizing your old sin nature being buried in the river. You're coming out a new creation in Christ. You know, old things are passed away and floating down the river, all things become new. Doesn't mean you're perfect. It means you're perfectly forgiven from this day forward. Baptism is an outward sign of an inward commitment. Now, the idea of keeping it on the point of Jesus Christ, don't let them get off course on that. You know, they'll try to get you onto all the controversial subjects. Paul the Apostle kind of gave us a lesson in this. And Mars Hill is where all the philosophers and the brainiacs of Greece and Athens would sit there and pontificate and cerebral discussions of all kinds. And Paul was preaching in the marketplace, the Agora, and then they said, hey, you're a smart guy. You need to go up on Mars Hill and talk to the big dudes. So Paul wanders up there to the big Mars Hill, and he starts a sermon, and all these brainiac guys, we'll hear this guy. Let's see what this dude has to say. Sadly, only a couple of people saved. Largely, his sermon was rejected. The reason this is interesting to me is when I was in a secular university, Southern Oregon University, I was in a literature class, and we were reading some of the greatest Greek writers. We had an assignment to read a little bit of this, a little bit of that, and we were a bunch of Homer. But one of the assignments was to read the Mars Hill sermon of Paul the Apostle. And the reason a secular college like Southern Oregon University would have us do that is because those who know Greek writing, nobody uses the Greek language like Paul the Apostle. Like, Paul is like the most highest level of vocabulary, using a very academic level of Greek in his sermon to Mars Hill. It's like second to none. And what's interesting, though, is my professor did not believe the gospel message, nor did he believe what Paul was saying. He's just like, wow, listen to this guy speak. And that's really the result of Paul's message. See, some of you think, well, I can't share the gospel because I'm not smart. I don't have enough smartness. Guess what? Paul's smartness got him nowhere. In fact, Paul would learn a lesson from this sermon, I think, there, because eventually he gets to a place there in 1 Corinthians where he says in chapter 2, verse 1, he says, and I, brethren, when I came to you in Corinth, I came not with excellency of speech or of wisdom, declaring unto you the testimony of God, for I determined not to know anything among you save Jesus Christ and him crucified. That's King James' way of saying, you know, I've done this before. I've come with excellency of speech and fanciful words and wisdom and all that. Waste of time. But he said, I came to you at Corinth with just a simple, single-centered message on Jesus Christ and him crucified. And really, Paul's ministry got simpler and simpler as he got older and older, and he was more effective. When he started just focusing on Christ and him crucified, then suddenly people were getting saved, because that is how people will receive Jesus Christ. We have to remember that, especially when we're talking about evangelism. I love the old Andre Crouch song, Jesus is the answer for the world today. Above him, there's no other. Jesus is the way. It's so true. Man, I hope you understand that. Well, there's one final observation here that I'd like to put in there. He went without knowing. I love his faith, a leap of faith. He went with enthusiasm. He asked the right question, and he knew the answer to the question. Number 5, he was empowered by the Holy Spirit. You know, remember, we have different relationships. The Holy Spirit's with you before you're saved. He's in you, but then he comes upon you. And the book of Acts is about normal dudes like Stephen, like Philip, like Peter, who the Holy Spirit came upon them. And suddenly they're doing stuff way out of their league. They're doing stuff that's way bigger than what they are able to do. And that's one of the things we see here. You might say, well, good for Philip. He's an evangelist. And he was able to see this guy saved. But see, this is where you have the same power to tap into that Philip does, the Holy Spirit. Well, Brett, how do you know Philip had the Holy Spirit? Well, there's a couple, perhaps, places. The first place I would say is verse 29, where it says, then the Spirit said unto Philip, go near and join thyself to this chariot. So Philip was in tune with the Spirit, and the Spirit was leading him. Brett, are you suggesting that the Holy Spirit will talk to you? in a way, I've never heard the Holy Spirit speak to me in a certain voice, like word for word voice. I've never, maybe some of you have, I haven't. The Bible kind of gives us an indication of what the Holy Spirit does. It's like in Colossians 3:15, let the peace of God rule your heart. The book of Isaiah chapter 30, the Lord says, I'll be a still small voice whispering in your ear whether to turn right or whether to turn left. It's an impression that your heart gets. You feel like a sense of peace about going this way, and you have a sense of, no, I'm not going that way. And that's the way the Holy Spirit rules your heart. But if you've never had the Holy Spirit upon you, you don't know what it feels like. By the way, baptism is linked, I think, to the Holy Spirit in some way, shape, or form. Because every time somebody's baptized, something of the Spirit almost always happened in the Bible stories. Remember when Jesus was baptized, what happened? The Holy Spirit descended upon him in the form of a dove and was like right on his shoulder. Like, why did that happen? Because I think linked to baptism, the Holy Spirit is like, that's where the Spirit might come on your life in a kind of a new and fresh way. The Holy Spirit is where you and I need to tap into that source of power. It's not by your might nor by your power, but it's by the Spirit of the Lord, saith the Lord of hosts. That's where the real power is. So when you're afraid to take that leap of faith because you don't have the right words, or you're not smart enough, or you don't know what to say, that's where you have to say, Lord, would you fill me afresh with your Holy Spirit? Give me that same power of Philip and of Peter and of Stephen. You know, we need to tap into that same power that is from the Holy Spirit. If you don't feel like you have enough, the answer is you really kind of don't. But that's where the Holy Spirit comes in. The simplicity of the gospel, keeping it simple, but also having the power of the Spirit behind you. Philip is an example of that. And I think that that's an example for you. And not just for old Pastor Brett up here talking, because I can say with absolute certainty that the Lord has used a very ordinary goofball like me to share the gospel. And I think sometimes we get used to, well, that's the pastor, so he's up there doing what he's supposed to do or whatever. But I just want to say, long before I was sitting up here on my stool or behind the pulpit, long before that, for some reason, the Lord just made me not smart enough to be afraid. When I was a kid, I would share the gospel with my friends. I'd talk about Jesus, and I saw, wow, people are hungry for Jesus. People are starving for salvation, and they want to hear the good news about Jesus Christ. And some of you maybe somehow missed that. And I would say, it's time to get on the wave. It's time to be concerned about the people that we love and know, whether they're going to heaven or going to hell. So I think we should take our challenge that the Lord gives us. Go into all the world, preach the gospel, make disciples, and baptize them. May the Lord give you maybe a new heart to just be open to sharing the good news with people. Maybe you're one who's never been saved to begin with. I know about Jesus, but what's this being saved and all this? The point is, the Bible says, in order to be saved, you must repent of your sin. This is the gospel, by the way. It's just a really easy description. We're all corrupted by sin, and the wages or the cost of sin is death. But good news, for God so loved the world, that's you and me, that he gave his only begotten son, that whoever believes in him, Jesus, will not perish, but have everlasting life. That's salvation. That's what we would call heaven, a future and a hope of heaven. And it's for the person who confesses. Romans 10:9-10. If you confess with your mouth and believe in your heart the Lord Jesus, that God raised him up from the dead, it says you will be saved.
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0: I wonder if there might be a few here even today who would say, I need to be saved. I need my sins forgiven. I'd be honored to pray a prayer of confession of faith with you right now, if that's you, right where you are, and you want to acknowledge that you want to accept Christ. We'll just pray through that with you, just right here, right where you sit. Just acknowledge that right now, and let's just pray this prayer of confession of faith. Just have this come from your heart. And the Bible says God will hear this and he'll honor this. It's nothing you do to deserve this. It's he did all the work. He died on the cross. Jesus did for your sins. So let's accept that. Let's pray. Dear Father in heaven, I believe in your son, Jesus. I believe that he died on the cross for my sins and that he rose up from the grave and that I'm forgiven. Help me to walk with you. Thank you for saving me. In the name of Jesus Christ. And Lord, I pray that you'd bless these people who've just confessed their faith in you. Lord, I pray that they'd know their sins are forgiven. Lord, we know we're not perfect, but we are perfectly forgiven because of the work of the cross. So would you just wrap your loving arms around them? May they know your goodness, Lord, and may they grow as they grow in faith and understand how good you are, Lord. I pray that you just bless them. Lord, help us to all let our light shine in this dark world, Lord. We know we need your son, Jesus. So give us a boldness, Lord, to present the gospel wherever we can. So we commit this to you and pray your blessing now in Jesus' name. Amen.
1: 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Well, we're so glad you joined us today. Next time, Pastor Brett will continue another verse-by-verse study looking at the Acts of the Apostles. Today's Word with Pastor Brett Metter is an outreach of Athey Creek Church in West Lynn, Oregon.
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3: She came to us completely, truly homeless when she was 17 years old with a one-year-old little boy and moved into our residential program.
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14: With SRN News, I'm Keith Peters in Washington. After President Trump's speech last night on what he called election fraud, Secretary of Homeland Security Mark Wayne Mullen says they will implement new security measures for elections.
15: Our cybersecurity team and CISA will release an updated election infrastructure plan, and it'll be public within 30 days, meaning that'll give the states the resources they need to help from the cyber side. From us, if they participate in a SAVE program, we'll provide the service, the resources and training to support state election integrity. We're not trying to change the outcome. We're trying to make sure that American people can trust our voting system.
14: On Wall Street, the Dow down by 406 points, the NASDAQ dropped 361, the S&P lower by 76. This is SRN News.
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16: 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That is the great transformation.
17: 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It may sound morbid, but have you ever thought about what it's going to be like at your funeral? How will your friends and family feel? What will they understand about your eternal destination? Well, if you're a Christian, your funeral is an opportunity to praise the Lord, and it truly can be a time of rejoicing. That can happen if your loved ones know exactly where you have gone and what it's like there. Important points to consider today on Grace to You as John MacArthur continues his series called The End is Not the End. It's a biblical look at death and what comes after it for the Christian. So follow along in 1 Corinthians 15 as John begins the lesson.
16: Skeptics, both ancient and modern, have argued against the truth of resurrection, scoffing at the idea that the body which disintegrates in the grave or which is virtually destroyed in a fire or the bottom of the sea or in some other way could ever rise from the dead. So Paul writes this chapter, this massively important chapter of 58 verses to help us understand the resurrection. Now there are four lines to follow here. There is first the great transformation, then the great triumph, then the great thanksgiving, and then the great therefore. That's just a way that we can break it down so that we can access with some level of understanding its wonderful truths. So let's begin with the great transformation that takes place in resurrection. Verse 50. Now I say this, brethren, that flesh and blood cannot inherit the kingdom of God, nor does the perishable inherit the imperishable. This is a transitional statement from the prior section. You can't take the perishable inside the imperishable realm of eternity. Flesh and blood refers to our bodies as now designed for life on this earth. And we know very well what that means. We know what it is to live in flesh and blood. Hebrews 2:14 says, the children share in flesh and blood. That's just a way to describe our physicality. Now, physicality, as we have it in this world, cannot inherit the kingdom of God. It can't be taken into God's realm. Flesh is often used in the scripture in a moral way, such as in Romans chapter 7 and other places. But here, it's not used in a moral sense. Whenever it's combined with blood, it simply means physical. Physical. Flesh and blood is simply a reference to our physicality. We cannot enter the heavenly kingdom the way we are. You say, wait a minute, in the Old Testament, Enoch did and Elijah did. This is true. You have those two, but I will promise you one thing. Based on this verse alone, something happened between the time they left here and got there. Because flesh and blood cannot inherit the kingdom of God. We must be changed. What is the kingdom of God? Here, it refers to more than just living in God's spiritual kingdom. It has reference to the future heavenly kingdom. If you go back to verse 24 in chapter 15, it's when we come to the end and Christ hands over the kingdom to the God and Father when he has abolished all rule, all authority, all power, and he reigns and has abolished the last enemy, that is death. It's taking us all the way into that kingdom which follows this life. The future reign of Christ in the kingdom that is eternal. This is the concept here. The resurrection becomes necessary because we are creatures of flesh and blood, and corruptible cannot inherit incorruptible, and perishable cannot live in an imperishable world, and flesh and blood is not suited to the realities of eternal heaven. Consequently, we need a radical transformation. A radical transformation must take place. Death becomes then like the planting of the seed that bursts forth in new life after the resurrection. The Apostle Paul used that illustration earlier in the chapter. The transformation is really described in verses 35 through verse 49. And here he's just reminding us of it, that it is necessary. It is necessary. So, that poses a question. That poses a question. And apparently the question in the mind of the Apostle Paul, as he thinks about how the Corinthians and others are going to respond to this, is what about believers who are living when Christ comes? What about them? What's going to happen to them? If they haven't died, do they have to die in order to experience this transformation? Do they have to be put into the ground and decompose before this can happen? Paul responds to that question by launching into this lyrical paean of praise in verses 51 to 57. There is to be a complete transformation of all believers, he says, dead and living. Dead and living. Those people who are alive at the time that Christ returns and brings about the resurrection, what happens to them? We find out in verse 51. Behold, I tell you a mystery. We will not all sleep. We're not all going to die. Not all believers are going to die. Some will be alive when Christ returns and raises his people. We will not all die, but we will all be changed. You see, that answers the question. If you're alive, when the Lord comes for his church, even though you haven't died, your body hasn't decomposed, on the way up, you will have an Enoch Elijah experience. You will be transformed. We have to be changed because we can't go to heaven like this. This isn't suited for that. We, all Christians, Paul speaking collectively, all of us gathered up in that pronoun in a collective sense, we will all be changed. We will not all die. Well, when does this happen, this change? 1 Thessalonians chapter 4 describes this event. Verse 13, 1 Thessalonians 4:13. And here, the question is the opposite question. The question with the Corinthians was, what if you don't die? How can you be resurrected and changed? Here, the question of the Thessalonians was, what if you die? And Jesus comes and you're dead. And he says, we don't want you to be uninformed, brethren, about those who are asleep, about those who died, so that you will not grieve as do the rest who have no hope. The Thessalonians were worried that believers who had died would miss the coming of Christ. He says, no. If we believe that Jesus died and rose again, even so God will bring with him those who have fallen asleep in Jesus. For this we say to you by the word of the Lord, that we who are alive and remain until the coming of the Lord will not precede those who have fallen asleep. They're going to come first, then the ones that are alive are going to be next. The Lord will descend from heaven with a shout, the voice of the archangel, the trumpet of God. The dead in Christ will rise first. Oh, okay, so what's going to happen to the people who died? Their resurrection is going to be first, and then those who are alive and remain will be caught up together with them in the clouds to meet the Lord in the air, and so shall we always be with the Lord. That is the great resurrection, and it occurs at an event that we call the rapture, the catching up of the saints. And you notice there that it happens when the Lord comes from heaven. There's a shout, there's the voice of the archangel, there's a trumpet of God, and the dead in Christ rise first in their resurrection bodies. Those who are alive are caught up in the air, and they're made eternal. They're given an eternal body on the way up so that they can meet the Lord in the air and be with him forever. Now go back to 1 Corinthians, and let me add this. Is this a process? No, it is not a process. It is not a process. Now I'll show you verse 52 to make it pretty clear. It happens in a moment. It's not a process. The resurrection of the dead is not like the slow growth of a seed. I remember reading about an ancient king who had lived a wicked life, and he wanted to make sure that he would never have to come out of the grave to stand before his judge, his God. So he made sure that his tomb was made out of concrete covered with a massive marble slab so that he would never have to come out to face judgment for his sins. As history went on, the seed somehow got in a crack, and over the years a tree grew and burst the sarcophagus to bits. Just a little seed can do that. But this is not that. Let me show you. In a moment, that is the word atomos, from which we get atom, atom, A-T-O-M. What is an atom? In the Greek language, an atom is that which cannot be divided. I know, I'm not going to get scientific here. I know about neutrons and protons and electrons. But an atom is a single unit. It is the indivisible unit. It is that which cannot be divided. It indicates then something that can't be any less than it is. It can't be any smaller. It can't be any faster. It can't be any shorter. It is the indivisible unit. So this transformation, this resurrection of those that are dead, and this transformation of those that are alive happens in a moment. That atomos actually means that which cannot be cut. The shortest possible time. In fact, it is like the twinkling of an eye. That's not a blink. Blinking is different than the twinkling. What is the twinkling of an eye? And by the way, your eye moves faster than any other external part of your human body. But this is not how fast your eye moves. This is not blink. This is twinkling. And what it means, essentially, it comes from a Greek word used of the most rapid movement possible. Now, how can I explain this? Someone said it would be like 1/6 of a nanosecond, because it's referring to the time for light to enter the iris and hit the retina. What is 1/6 of a nanosecond? Well, a microsecond is 1/1,000,000th of a second. A nanosecond is 1/1,000th of a microsecond. And the twinkling is 1/6 of a nanosecond. This is really fast. That's it, folks. That's how fast you're going to be changed. Isn't it interesting that we are told this? You say, well, this is good news. It is good news. When is it going to happen? Verse 52 says it'll happen at the last trumpet. Didn't we read about a trumpet in 1 Thessalonians? It'll happen at the last trumpet. The trumpet will sound, and in 1/6 of a nanosecond will be completely transformed. Now, when it says the last trumpet, it doesn't mean the absolute last trumpet that will ever sound in all of God's redemptive history, because even after the trumpet, that is the last trumpet before the resurrection, even after that, we know during the time of the tribulation period, after we're already caught up and raised to glory, we know there's a tribulation period on earth, and we know that God will judge the earth, and those judgments will be the outflow of seven seals, and out of the seventh seal will come seven trumpet judgments. So there will be more trumpets. But this last trump is the last trump that the church identifies as the moment of its transformation and resurrection. It is called in 1 Thessalonians 4:16, as we read, the trumpet of God. There will be a shout from the Lord. There will be the voice of the archangel. There will be the blast of that trumpet. And in 1/6 of a nanosecond, the dead will rise and will be caught up, and all of us changed on the way to heaven. In the Old Testament, the New Testament, in the teaching of our Lord, even in contemporary Judaism, trumpets are associated with events, significant events that gather the people. They're associated with events that bring about festivity and victory and triumph. This is the trumpet that is the signal for the dead to rise. It calls us all to God. You will remember, I think, back in Exodus 19, The people of Israel were summoned to come and meet God by the blowing of a trumpet. Isaiah 27 says that God's going to gather Israel in the end time by the blowing of a trumpet. So this is the end as we will experience it, the church of Jesus Christ, the end for us. We'll be taken out. Judgment will be unleashed on the world as the book of Revelation lays it out. During that 7-year period of judgment, Israel will be saved. The end of that time, judgment will come again. We'll return with Christ, and he'll set up his 1,000-year kingdom, followed by the eternal state. Please notice, end of verse 52, we will be changed. We will be changed. We have to be changed because the perishable cannot put on the imperishable. The corruptible cannot put on the incorruptible. It's the exact same word used in Hebrews 1:12. And like a mantle, you will roll them up. Like a garment, they will also be changed. But you are the same. The heavens will change when God creates a new heaven and a new earth. That will be a dramatic implosion of the universe as we know it, in an unbelievable atomic holocaust to be replaced by a new heaven and a new earth, no doubt with the same speed that we will be changed. It has to be this way. Verse 53 reminds us, for this perishable must put on the imperishable, this mortal must put on immortality. You have to have a different body to be in heaven. This one's no good there. I like the idea of put on, the normal word for getting dressed, the normal word in the Greek language for putting on clothes. With that in mind, go over to 2 Corinthians chapter 5, familiar, wonderful chapter, verse 1, 2 Corinthians 5. We know that if the earthly tent, which is our house, is torn down, we have a building from God, a house not made with hands, eternal in the heavens. So the next body is a house made by God, a building from God, not made with hands, not humanly produced, and it's eternal. In the present house, we groan, longing to be clothed with our dwelling from heaven. We want to put it on, verse 3. We want to put it on so we'll not be found naked. Well, we're in this tent, verse 4, we groan, being burdened. We don't want to be unclothed. We don't want to go off into space and be lost in some cosmic nothingness. We want to reappear clothed so that what is mortal is swallowed up by life. That is the promise.
18: You're listening to Grace to You, the Bible teaching ministry of John MacArthur. John's current series is called The End is Not the End. Now, in today's lesson, John said that the eternal destinies of believers and non-believers will differ, and I think we all know that. But he said also that the moment of death, the experience of passing from this life to the next, is also fundamentally different. I once asked him to explain what he meant by that, and here's what he said.
16: Well, obviously, for the believer, it is a moment of glory. I think about Stephen, who was dying under the crushing stones in the book of Acts as they stoned him to death, and he saw the Lord standing at the right hand of the throne in heaven. I think, and I've been on deathbed scenes with believers enough to know there is a settled peace, there is a calm, there is a joy, there is an anticipation. People write about the fact, and even comment about the fact that heaven seems to be opening. There's a sense of calm in their hearts as they enter into the presence of the Lord. On the other hand, I've seen the tormented agonies of someone dying without Christ, and there's darkness and there's fear and there's dread, there's horror, sometimes there's cursings, crying out. It's not to say that, you know, you actually experience something, but I would have to believe that based upon what Scripture says, as a Christian passes out of this world, there is the sort of a little bit of overlapping of this world to the next, and you begin to feel the joy of what is coming. That wouldn't be true in an instant death, but if it can be anticipated, there will be a sense of what's coming. Mm-hmm. And I think there's a sense of dread. I've read many testimonials of atheists and godless people who are dying, and they're horrible experiences as they come to the reality of the end of their life without any kind of hope. But it's not the issue of what's happening when you die. It's the issue of what happens after you die that has to be addressed, because you will live forever. And that's what we've been trying to say in this series. You're going to live forever. Why in the world would you cling to your sin in this life and forfeit blessing forever? That is a terrible exchange. Why would you not abandon your sin, confess Jesus as Lord, and enter into eternal bliss? Don't sacrifice the eternal on the altar of the immediate.
19: That's right, and that is a sobering reminder. Friend, if you would like to dig deeper into these amazing biblical truths about death and resurrection, I encourage you to pick up a copy of John's commentary on 1 Corinthians. It's the basis for his current radio study. 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
2: 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Moving into the evening as we go, you can join Pastor Jack today as he continues in his series, Disciplines of Life. 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
6: The Bible says this world is under a low-level cloud of demonic influence and persuasion, and it's a sway. It causes the world to think a different or strange way than with the way God thinks and what God would have you think.
5: 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Welcome to Real Life Radio with Pastor Jack Hibbs. I'm David Jay, thanking you for joining us today as we listen, learn, and are challenged by God's Word, the Bible. The men and women who founded this nation weren't just bold, they were anchored. Anchored in the conviction that our rights come from God, not from government. And that foundation is worth knowing. In The American Story, The Beginnings, Tim and David Barton take you back to the documents, the decisions, and the faith that shaped this country from its very first days. This isn't revisionist history. 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Now, the Christian walk is full of disciplines, trials, and setbacks, but it's those hard seasons of life that God uses to shape our faith from the inside out. So when we doubt, we're open to one of the most dangerous enemies we face as a believer. You see, every single one of us has wrestled with doubt at some point in life. Maybe it was before we became a believer, or maybe it crept in after we'd been following Jesus for years. Those nagging questions, the moments that we wonder if God really cares about us, and if He's really there when we're in pain. Today, Pastor Jack teaches that doubt must be defeated at all costs. Doubt robs our spirit, destroys our hope, and kills our future by blinding us to what God is doing in our lives. Like a spiritual infection, if you will, one small bit of doubt can poison our entire walk with Christ. Now, with his message called The Discipline of Doubt, here's pastor and Bible teacher Jack Hibbs.
6: Mark 9:16. And he, Jesus, asked the scribes, "What are you discussing?" He says with them. Then one from the multitude, verse 17, answers, says, "Teacher, I brought you my son, who has a mute spirit. And wherever he seizes him," this demonic attack comes upon him, "he throws him down, he foams at the mouth, he gnashes his teeth, he becomes rigid. So I spoke to your disciples that they should cast him out, but they could not." And Jesus answered him and said, "O faithless generation, how long shall I be with you? How long shall I bear with you? Bring him to me." And then they brought him to Jesus, and when he saw him, immediately the spirit convulsed him, and he fell on the ground and wallowed, foaming at the mouth. And Jesus asked his father, How long has this been happening to him? And he said, "From childhood. And often he has thrown him both into the fire, into the water to destroy him. But if you can do anything," listen to this man, "but if you can do anything, have compassion on him."

0: on us and help us. You think God's going to walk away from that cry? And Jesus said to him, if you can believe, all things are possible to him who believes. And immediately, verse 24 says, the father of the child cried out, circle this verse 24, and said with tears, Lord, I believe, help my unbelief. Can you not relate to that? Oh God, I believe in you, but help my unbelief. Listen, you cannot deny God. You know he exists, but the situation in your life is seemingly out of your control. And yes, it is out of your control. And what does God require of you and I to do? Oh God, oh Lord, if you'll do anything, help me. And tonight, doubt answers back to me and says, oh Jack, I've already asked God 2 times, 3 times, 1,000 times. Keep asking. Keep asking until God says, all right, wait, or don't talk to me about this anymore. You know, he told the apostle Paul, don't talk to me about this anymore. Paul said he prayed 3 times for the Lord to heal him. And after the 3rd prayer, God says, don't talk to me about this anymore. My grace is going to be perfected in your life. This is for a purpose. Can you handle that, Christian? Think about it. I'm going to confess right now. First of all, I want to ask you a question. Why are you so quiet tonight? I need some amens and all that kind of stuff, you know? I think I'm going to go pastor a Pentecostal church someplace. But I got to tell you, all right, I'm going to bring it down. Come on now. During worship, I was praying, literally, I just said, Lord, draw me closer to you, but with mercy, because Lord, you know, I'm a weak man. When I say weak, this is exactly what I meant. God, I want to get as close to you as you want me to get to you, which I'm sure is like glued to you. Can we just do it without pain? You know, I'm praying for the guys here because I don't care what a man acts or looks like. We are absolutely wimps when it comes to pain. We watch our wives give birth. We faint and fall over. God, draw me closer, but in mercy, Lord, be gentle. I want to be glued to you, but can you just do it like nicely? And in that sincere prayer is doubt, because the Bible tells me that God knows exactly what I can handle and not handle. It's just that his observation and mine are totally different because, Lord, I stubbed my toe. Come on, how bad can this get? John chapter 20, the chapter that holds our theme verse for tonight. I am so grateful for Thomas. John 20 verse 19 says, then the same day at evening, this is Resurrection Sunday, being the first day of the week, when the doors were shut, the disciples were assembled for fear of the Jews. I was going to say, this sounds fantastic. The disciples, where are they? I want to meet the disciples. Where are these tremendous men of God? Well, they're hiding out in the house because the Jews are upset. And Jesus came and stood in the midst of them and said to them, peace be with you. And when he had said this, he showed them his hands and his side. Holes in his hands, hole in his side. This is the resurrected Jesus. Interesting, huh? He's scarred. Scars of love. Then the disciples were glad when they saw the Lord. Interesting, they recognized him because of his wounds. So Jesus said to them, verse 21, peace to you, as the Father has sent me, so I send you. And when he had said this, mark it, everybody, he breathed on them and said to them, receive the Holy Spirit. That's the born-again experience. When were the disciples? Who were the first born-again people on the planet? Right there, John 20, 22. They got born again in that moment. Spirit of God moved inside of them. They got saved in that second. The Holy Spirit, Jesus said, came upon them, or they received the Holy Spirit, I should say. The word means he indwelt them. Imagine, never to leave them. Verse 23, if you forgive the sins of any, they are forgiven them. And if you retain the sins of any, they are retained. Now, Thomas, called the twin, one of the 12, everybody read it with me. Look, was not with them. He wasn't with them. Well, I don't need to go to church. Thomas said that. Oh, where's everybody gathering? Oh, I don't need to go. Thomas isn't. Why is Thomas not with them? Did he have a meeting? Conference? A doubters convention? Where was he? Why was he not there? Listen, I'm not joking. Could it be that his propensity to doubt was that he had a tendency to not be there where he ought to be, either in attitude, in mind, you know, like ADD Thomas maybe? Jesus had to go, Thomas, you listen to me. Why wasn't he not? I want to know why he wasn't there. What's the deal? He's missing. See, I don't need to go to church to be a Christian. Of course not. But you know what? God blesses those people who gather together. It's a fact. And the Bible warns not to break off the gathering together. He said, well, you know, okay, but you know, it's getting kind of, you know, could be scary. Like in this situation, Thomas is being wise that the Jewish leadership was out to arrest the disciples, so he stayed home. What's going to happen in America when that time comes? My calling in life is quickly becoming one of the most dangerous callings you can have. I got the Supreme Court against me. I got lunatics, Islam's against me, trying to shut pastors down. And a lot of pastors are just going to be very happy to just shut her on down. I think some need to be shut down with the banana stuff they're teaching. But we're Christians. And Thomas isn't there. You say, well, man, I kind of feel like Thomas. Well, cheer up. There's some good news coming. By the way, we've all been a Thomas from time to time. It's fun to beat up on him, but we're also taking a couple jabs at ourselves. And so he wasn't there. Thomas was not with them when Jesus came. Verse 25, and the other disciples therefore said to him, we've seen the Lord. And he said to them, unless I see in his hands the print, that is the hole of the nails, and put my finger into the hole of the nails, and put my hand into his side, I will not believe. And after 8 days, look at verse 26. Can I add this? After 8 days of sheer misery and torture, because doubt will do that to you, my friend, his disciples were gathered again inside. Look, and Thomas was with them. And Jesus came, and the doors being shut, stood in the midst of them. How cool is that? Lock the doors. We're hiding out. All of a sudden, whoosh, there's Jesus. And you could see, like, you know, Peter and Andrew, told you, cool, huh? Boom, knuckles. Yes, awesome. Remember last week? This is great. Thomas was like this. Don't you love him? Think about it. The door being shut, and he stood in the midst of them, and he said, peace to you. I bet he was looking at Thomas when he said it. And then he said to Thomas, reach out your finger here. And look at my hands and reach your hand here and put it into my side. Do not be unbelieving, but believe. Translation, don't be full of doubt. Huh? And Thomas answered and said to him, my Lord and my God. And Jesus said to him, Thomas, because you have seen me, you have believed. Blessed are those who have not seen and yet have believed. And I'm looking at a whole lot of people that fit that verse right here, right now. God says, blessed are you. But that doesn't mean that we have to not contend against doubt. Our human nature's prone to doubt, but we must confront it head on. Also, because mankind is under a demonic curse. All of mankind is under a demonic curse. This world system, and this unbelieving world is against having faith in God. Will you mark that in your head? This worldly system is against having faith in God. Now watch this. This world is under demonic influence. If I were to say to you, have faith in gods, all kinds, pick one. You know the world would go, right on. Do you know if I were to announce, oh, the earth is our God? Do you know the world would say, that is so cool? Right? Look, you guys, we all know enough about the Bible and spirituality, which could be dangerous, that we could go to Malibu right now. And we could start a thing. We could get tambourines, and we could sing on PCH. And Tom Cruise would pull over and say, what's up, man? What are you doing? What's going on? Shirley MacLaine would go, stop the car, stop the car. What are you guys, we are worshiping the moon and the sea and the trees. And they would say, oh my gosh, where do I sign up? Is this not true? The moment you say, I believe in the one true living God, the God who's created all things, and Him alone is salvation, hope, and eternal life. And He so loved us that He sent His only begotten Son, Jesus, to communicate His love to us by dying on the cross. And having been resurrected from the dead, we have the assurance of eternal life for all those who put their trust in Him. And people would go, arrest this man. Right? Why is that the case? Everybody talks about tolerance, but they will not tolerate the person who says Jesus is Lord.
1: 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And now, let's get back to today's message. Once again, here's Pastor Jack.
0: Everybody talks about tolerance, but they will not tolerate the person who says Jesus is Lord. That just drives Caesar nuts. It always has, it always will. Why? Because it's spiritual, and this world is under demonic power. Hebrews 11:6 says, for without faith it is impossible to please Him. For he who comes to God must believe that He is, that's faith, opposite doubt, and that He is a rewarder of those who diligently seek Him. Diligently, do you want to get close to God? Do you really want God in control of your life? Then listen, it ain't gonna happen. It will not happen unless you, my friend, determine tonight to diligently seek Him. It's not that He can't do anything. He could sprinkle pixie dust over your life and you would automatically follow God. He's not interested in that. That's like telling someone to tell me you love me. Oh, that's a joy, isn't it? You know, every night you come home, I want you to tell me you love me. All right. Who can't do that? But when somebody comes home and says, man, I couldn't wait to get home to tell you that I love you. Hot dog. That's awesome. You know what I'm talking about? That's our God. If you love Him, pursue Him. But we're under a demonic sway in this world. It shouldn't be a surprise to us. The Bible says in 1 John 5:18, the scripture says, and we know that whoever is born of God, born again, does not sin. The word means does not practice sin. Doesn't mean you're sinless. But he who has been born of God keeps himself. And the wicked one, Satan, does not touch him. Isn't that good news? Some of you having like bad dreams, freaking out, think Satan's living in your house. Are you a Christian? The devil cannot touch you. We know that we are of God and the whole world lies under the sway. The word in Greek means cloud cover, fog, a low level ceiling. The whole world is under a cloud of the wicked one. Think about that for a moment. Any intellectuals in here right now, think about how true that statement is. The Bible says this world is under a low-level cloud of demonic influence and persuasion, and it's a sway. It causes the world to think a different or strange way than the way God thinks and what God would have you think. Does that not define this world? Yes. That's exactly what we see in life. 2 Corinthians 4. 2 Corinthians 4:4. says, look at verse 3 and 4. Paul says, but even if our gospel is veiled, it is veiled to those who are perishing. Wow, listen to this. Whose minds the God of this age, little g, Satan, he's the one presiding over what's going on around here. I mean, not here, right now, not here. The world. And the God of this age has blinded who do not believe, lest or unless the light of the gospel of the glory of Christ, who is the image of God, should shine upon them. Satan is that low-level cloud blanketing the world, trying to keep back the light of God. Think about that. Very graphic picture. 1 John 2:18. 1 John 2:18. Are you guys okay?
2: Yes.
0: Little children, it is the last hour. I love John. He doesn't say it's the last days. He gave up on that. He's saying it's the last hour. How close are we? It's the last hour. And as you have heard that the Antichrist is coming, even now many Antichrists have come, by which we know that it is the last hour. They went out from us, but they were not of us. Charles Spurgeon said, when a lunatic leaves your church, don't ask him to come back. Let him go. He said, that's a blessed subtraction when a goofball goes. Isn't that great? I love that. But that's not what we're here to talk about right now. It's this verse. They went out from us, but they were not of us. For if they had been of us, they would have continued with us. But they went out that they might be revealed or manifested, that none of them were of us. Verse 20, but you have an anointing from the Holy One. That's a reference to the Holy Spirit, mind you. And you know all things. The word means you discern things. Isn't that beautiful? God has delivered you and I from this demonic curse. Point number two, the discipline of doubt is this. Doubt must be defeated at all costs. Doubt. Again, Charles Spurgeon says, doubt is having faith in the devil. Doubt must be defeated at all costs. A question was asked, why not doubt your doubts? Think about that. That same quote went on to say, believe your beliefs and hope in God. Think about that. What do you believe? Is it biblical? Are your beliefs founded upon the Bible? Then believe in them. If you've got strange beliefs, don't believe in them. If your belief is biblically rooted, believe in them. Listen to this in the reverse. Why not doubt your doubts? If you doubt your faith, then why not doubt your doubts? Oh, because what? Because they play so strong on your emotions. Doubts do. They must be defeated at all cost. Doubts destroy. It terrifies a little child, doubt. When little children think their mom and dad are breaking up, that doubt causes them to have stomach problems. They get sick, they vomit, they have diarrhea, they can't focus at school. They're terrified. Because two people who name the name of Jesus can't get along. And listen, they think they're going to get away out of it okay. Oh, we'll split the house. Oh, we'll divide the cars. We'll cut the boat in half. Listen, that's all trash. It's the little one who pays the price. It ruins that kid for life. Because two people won't be Christians. Doubt destroys, and it's got to be defeated at all costs. Because listen, because doubt robs us of our spiritual reality. Doubt will rob us of our spiritual reality. Mark these verses down. You know this one very well. John 10:10. The thief, reference to Satan, does not come except to steal, to kill, and to destroy. Jesus said, I have come that you may have life and that you might have it more abundantly. Our spiritual reality. Doubt will rob us of it. Spiritual reality. Matthew chapter 8 verse 23. Now when he, Jesus, got into a boat, his disciples followed him. I love this. And suddenly a great tempest arose on the sea so that the boat was covered with the waves and Jesus was asleep. Then his disciples came to him and woke him up. And they said, save us, we're perishing. Another gospel says, save us. Don't you care? Have you ever thought or said things like that? Why? Doubt. Every one of those human-based, carnal responses that come from us are literally challenging the very authority and the ability of God.
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10: With SRN News, I'm Keith Peters in Washington. The U.S. strikes bridges and collapses a tower at a key port in Iran.
11: The Trump administration has expanded its airstrike campaign against Iran by hitting more bridges, electrical equipment, and collapsing a tower at a key Iranian port. The highway and railway bridge strikes appeared aimed at cutting off Bandar Abbas, Iran's main port, from roads leading into the Islamic Republic's central region onward to Tehran, the capital. While other routes are still open, the U.S. strikes could expand further, potentially disrupting both the movement of military materiel and goods needed for Iran's 90 million people. The U.S. aim is to pressure Tehran to ease its chokehold on the Strait of Hormuz. I'm Charles Delesma.
10: On Wall Street, the Dow down by 406 points, the S&P lower by 76. 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
13: The Bible says nothing about whether you drink or don't drink. It says not to break the law. So if you're under 21, you shouldn't. But it doesn't say you can't have a glass of wine. It doesn't say that you can't do that. But do not overindulge in drinks. In other words, the pastor or elder should not be known as a drinker. The pastor and the elder should not be known as, man, I love your pastor. I saw him out at the bars last week. We drank it up. It was awesome. That's not how the overseer should be known. He's not known for his ability to mix drinks. He's not known for his ability to consume large portions of alcohol. He may have a drink every now and again. He may not. In our culture, I find there's so many people that are addicted to alcohol. It's probably good if that's not really even part of his life. Or if it is, maybe it's in private with one or two people he knows. And it shouldn't be something that's going on a regular basis. He shouldn't be marked by his drink. Number two, he should not be pugnacious. Now, we don't use the word pugnacious very much. What's pugnacious mean? It means a fighter. Somebody's going to strike somebody. He's a bully. It means if the pastor doesn't get his way, I mean, it shouldn't be like, what happened to you? Yeah, why did you get that black eye? Well, I went to talk to our pastor and he beat me, right? I mean, and it's not just physical abuse. It's also emotional abuse, where the elder overseer will be known as a bully emotionally. Can't talk to him. He's going to bully you. He's not going to listen to you. He's going to push you around. No. That's not true. You're not a fighter. You're not known for your fighting. You're not known for your bullying. But on the other side, you're these two things. You're gentle. Gentle means you're considerate and gracious and forbearing and yielding and tolerant. And you're quick to forgive. It means, yeah, I know he's strong, but you know, when I met with him, he listened to me. He cared about me. He doesn't hold grudges against people. He's quick to forgive other people. He wants to live for Jesus. He wants to be gentle. He's peaceable. It means he's not contentious. He's not marked by strife or being quarrelsome. It's not in every single conversation, it's a fight. In every single conversation, he's got to win. In every single conversation with his wife and with people in church and with his small group, he's always arguing every single thing and can never hear anybody else's point. That's quarrelsome. He's not that. He's peaceable. He's peaceable. He's gentle. And finally, he's this. He's free from the love of money. It means he's not known for his greed. He's known for his generosity. And we'll talk about how to pay a pastor as we continue this book, but it doesn't mean how much a pastor makes. It's not how much he has. It's how much does his money have him. What's his motivation? Is his motivation for more material wealth, or is his motivation more for generosity? What's he marked by? What's he known for? Who is this man? Like, those things are character qualities that God would have for any man in the church. Now, for those of you that would say, I don't think I'm called to be an overseer, here's my question to you. Which one of these would you be willing to punt so that one day you could meet Jesus and say, I just wasn't interested in that? I mean, which one? Well, I just love drinking. You want to tell Jesus that someday? I would have served your church, but I love to put them back. Which one do you want to tell Jesus? Yeah, I would have served your church, but I love to bully people, and I just didn't want to give that up. You want to give him that one? Yeah, I would have served your church, but I didn't want to live an ordered, disciplined life. I wanted to live completely for me. I mean, which one do you want to stand in front of Jesus and say? The answer is none of them. That's why all of us as men are called to this standard. Jesus Christ raised the bar. I mean, when I study the scriptures, I'm always wondering, why did Jesus pick the 12 that he picked? I mean, why in the world would you pick those guys? Because anybody who was young by the time that they were the age of Jesus' disciples would have already had a rabbi. It means that every rabbi worth his salt would have already picked the guys that he picked. They were already taken. Why did Jesus pick these guys? Because nobody else wanted them. But what did God know? You take these men because these men are the guys on the inside that aspire and desire that, and they'll even die for you getting the message out. Amen. See, the reason they are so important is man looks at the outward appearance. The Lord looks at the heart. Man looks for leadership like this. Oh, this guy is great in the business world. He makes a lot of money. Oh, this guy is he's a great sports person. Everybody knows who he is. Hey, this guy's this. This guy's this. And God's like, yeah, I don't care about any of that. I care about what he is in here. Will this man submit to me? Will this man be changed by me? Will this man grow in me? Will this man love the things I love and hate the things I hate? And will he be that? Because if he's not that, I don't want him. Jesus raised the bar of his disciples. That's what he's doing here. That's why these things are so hard to hear. But it's important for us to hear, because too often in the church, we have men who lack character and they're passive. I mean, friends, this is not a career choice that we're talking about here. I had the ability to go to three different seminaries. I remember when I graduated from college, I told my mom, I'm like, I'm never taking another class for the rest of my life. And I was only 10 years off. Kept taking classes and taking classes. But I remember in the first seminary I was in, I remember thinking, I would never be here if I wasn't called to be here. Like, I want to know the word and I want to do this, but I hate being in school. I want to be out there preaching or doing stuff. Like, why am I in class? And I remember I met this guy, I still remember his name, and I asked him, hey, why are you here? And here's what his answer was. My granddaddy was a Methodist pastor. My daddy was a Methodist pastor. And I'm going to be a Methodist pastor. It's a good career choice. And I was in my 20s at the time. I'm like, yeah, you shouldn't even be here. I said, if I wasn't called, there's no way I would be here. 2 years into my trip at Dallas Seminary, I went to graduation because I had 2 more years to go. And I was asking the Lord, should I finish? I mean, there's all these people going to hell and I'm going to the library. Right? I'm like, I don't want to go to the library. And I went to graduation. I watched people walk across the platform and the Lord spoke to my heart, like, you only get this one time in your life to devote yourself to the book like this. Give me everything you have. That's why I stayed in school. Right? I mean, God is looking for people that will say, this is a priority. And oh, by the way, just so you know, so I don't confuse you, God doesn't need people to have a seminary or even a Bible degree to serve in this role. He doesn't. He's looking for men with the right character that love him and his word to serve and come alongside and love his people so that the church can grow to maturity. Amen? Amen. Then he continues. Amen? That was like a golf clap. Can we give God better praise than that? All right. Here's Here's a third, that the men of the church must be also marked by priority of family. Priority of family. I did some study on this word priority in our English language because we talk about priorities all the time. You know, what are your priorities? What are your top three priorities? Do you know that the original word priority was always singular? It's only been in recent years that we've made it plural. Priority means singular focus. You can't have more than one priority. You can't have two priorities by definition. We've changed the definition because we're so busy we want to have 17 priorities. I'm talking about, when I talk about priority of family, I'm saying most important as a pastor. Here's what he says. He must be one who manages his own household well, keeping his children under control with all dignity. Titus, two books later, says this in Titus 1, verse 6. Namely, every man is above reproach, the husband of one wife, having children who believe, not accused of dissipation or rebellion. What? My children have to be believers? Well, since we can't make a child a believer, let's be clear on that. I can't convert my children. Only God can do that. So what does that mean? It means this, men. When your children see your witness in the church, they believe your witness in the church, that you believe what you believe, because they see you living the same thing out at home. They're believers because they see when daddy preaches on the weekend or daddy's leading, they also see daddy leading at home. They see daddy with his Bible at home. They see daddy praying at home. They see daddy treating mommy kindly at home. They see it, right? That's what it means. And family's priority. I mean, did you hear me? There'd be nothing more tragic than for me to extend a long ministry here at Brave and we accomplish all sorts of great things around the world only to get into my 70s or 80s and you realize Kim divorces me and my kids no longer talk to me because I didn't prioritize them. Would we say, oh, well, he still pastored a really nice church. I'm sorry that happened to him. Or would we say this, like we should say, what a pity. That man wasn't even qualified to be in that pulpit. That's what we'd say. Family's a priority. And I meet too many men in the ministry that make the church their mistress. Oh, I got to be at church. I got to be at small group. I got to do this. I got to do that. I got to be around. Oh, I'm sure your kids have some important things, but I got to do stuff for Jesus. No, no, no, no. The thing you need to do for Jesus the most, if you're married, is love your wife. And if you have kids, then you love your kids as well.
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13: Family's a priority, and I meet too many men in the ministry that make the church their mistress. Oh, I got to be at church. I got to be at small group. I got to do this. I got to do that. I got to be around. Oh, I'm sure your kids have some important things, but I got to do stuff for Jesus. No, no, no, no. The thing you need to do for Jesus the most, if you're married, is love your wife. And if you have kids, then you love your kids as well. And they need to feel it palpably. It means that you love them and you sacrifice for them and you order your finances for them and you provide safety for them and hope for them and you model godliness for them. You guide them, you lead them, you protect them, you provide a blanket of covering for them. And you do all that so that you earn their respect. You don't demand it. You live it. Now I can tell you this, if I brought any of my kids up here or brought my wife up here or you were to ask them, is your daddy perfect? Is your husband perfect? They would say, no way. But if you ask him, does your dad really love Jesus? Does he try to grow in the word? Does he genuinely love you? Does he try to answer your questions about God? Is he there for the things that matter the most? Does he encourage you? Does he build you up? They would all tell you yes. Right? And if they don't tell you that, then I'm not doing my job. And oh, by the way, for those of you married men, I can always tell how good of a job you're doing, just like you can tell how good of a job I'm doing by looking at your wife's face. She's a billboard describing how much she agrees with your leadership. And then if you have the courage You should ask your wives, how am I doing? Now, ladies, be gentle. What men are not asking for is a 35-page document, bullet-pointed and color-coded, that you've been saving for a long time. Like, here's a good place to start. We as men, because we're wired differently, oftentimes don't understand what we're supposed to do. We're really good if we have a plan, like, hey, do this or do this, but we're not always good on the emotional side of, I don't even understand what that means. Help me. So ladies, here's what I'm encouraging. If they ask you for something, think about the one or two things that they could work on that's applicable. Not, you never loved me. I don't even know what that means. You should just know. Like women, you're intuitive. So like if you're stepping over dirty clothes and you ask your husband, do you see those clothes there? Here's what he's going to say. No, they never bothered me. I just intuitively stepped over them. So you have to explain to him, hey, listen, when you do that, that hurts my feelings and offends me. It'd mean a lot if you pick those up and put them in the laundry room for me. Okay, I can do that. That's something I can do, right? Ladies, help your husbands. They really do want to love you. They really do want to preference you. They really do want to honor you. They just don't know how. I don't know how, right? My marriage has been learning how to speak the language of a woman. I've told Kim many times, you know, I took Hebrew for 4 semesters. I took Greek for 6 semesters. I've taken the language of a woman for longer than that, and I still don't get it. Because the way you see things and the way you feel things and the way you emote things is just different than how we as guys communicate. So be patient with us, but it doesn't mean be silent. Help us. We want to honor you. We want to honor our families. We really do. But make family a priority. Make family a priority. If you're out 7 nights a week or you're out 6 nights a week doing the work of the Lord, you're not being a priority to your family. I do not apologize for putting my wife and my family first. I never will. That's what it means to honor God. Amen? You say, well, why is that so true? He tells us in verse 5, but if a man does not know how to manage his own household, how will he take care of the church of God? I mean, if you can't, I don't care if you got 10 kids, that's 12 of you in a home. If you can't do it with 12, how are you going to do it with the whole church? If you can't even get it right in your domain, how are you going to get it right with everybody? I mean, church is just one big dysfunctional family picnic, y'all. I mean, every single one of us is broken. Every single one of us has a past. Every single one of us has sin patterns. Every single one of us has selfishness. Every single one of us is trying to figure things out, just like in your own microcosm of your family. You can't get the family right. How are you going to come in and lead the whole church? If your family's messed up and you come lead the church, guess what? You're going to mess up. You mess up the church. And there are way too many people in leadership positions in the church as men that can't even get their family right and they need to go take care of their family first. Amen. It's a priority, according to the Word of God. Then he says this, the men who lead Christ's church must also be marked by maturity and development. Maturity and development. And not a new convert. What does that mean? It means if you got saved at Bandimere this year at Easter, probably not ready to put you in the pulpit yet. Probably not ready to put you as an overseer or an elder. Because just because you're a gifted man and just because you're a leader doesn't mean you have the spiritual qualifications yet to lead. It takes time. The Bible would say you're a babe in Christ. You're a newbie. You're just learning these things and you need to grow in the character and knowledge of the Word. So that why? So he will not become conceited and fall into the condemnation incurred by the devil. Now, God hates all sin, but one of the sins he hates the most is pride. Conceit. And like I've said many times, and this is not original with me, pride is one of those insidious sins that you're the last person to know about. It's like bad breath. Everybody else knows long before you. Pride kills a church. Spiritually immature believers think that an overseer, a pastor, or an elder is a position that they hold. Spiritually mature believers recognize that's just something that God made me and that's who I am. And whether you take the position away or I serve in that position matters not, because this is who I am as a believer in Christ. That's what spiritual maturity looks like. Because if you think about being a pastor or an elder or an overseer as a position you attain and who you are and that it belongs to you and you hold it, pride is going to seep in. And you'll begin to think, I can never get replaced. Can I just tell you in just total consciousness, total belief, if God didn't want me to be the pastor of Brave Church, I still believe Brave Church would flourish because God would find another man who can preach and lead and put them in the pulpit and God can continue to do this without me. I wholeheartedly believe that. If you don't believe that, that's called pride. Pride is when you say the church needs me. If you don't listen to my opinion, you're not really listening. That's pride. Spiritually immature believers always think they have a position so that they can boss other people around or have authority over a person. Jesus said just the opposite. He goes, that's how the Gentile leaders lead. They lord it over everybody, but not so with you. He says, if you want to be great, you must become a servant. If you want to be the greatest, you must become slave of all. Anybody who understands the authority of an overseer, pastor, elder, here's what they understand, that I've been given authority by Christ to serve his body under his lordship, and I'm humbly bowing myself before him and doing it in his way, in his time. That's what it means. That's why there has to be spiritual maturity. And as I said earlier, it doesn't mean that there's an age limit. There's some countries in the world where there's been genocide and all sorts of things where the oldest Christians in the church are 35 years old. Okay? It doesn't mean there's somebody that's in their 30s that's not qualified to be an elder or brave. They're very well maybe. But really what you're looking for is you're looking for seasoned men. Men who have been around the block in their life. Men who have been seasoned in their walk because they see the world differently. They see it in a mature fashion. And why is this important? Because God hates pride. This is just one verse about it. In James chapter 4 and verse 6, he says, but God gives a greater grace. Therefore, it says, God is opposed to the proud, but gives grace to the humble. He's quoting Proverbs 3:34. Submit therefore to God, resist the devil, and he will flee from you. What's the problem with having a prideful person in leadership? Because God doesn't just hate the sin. What's God do? He opposes the person that's in that sin. You have a prideful pastor. Here's what you have. You have God opposing that pastor. You have prideful overseers. What do you have? You have God opposing those overseers. Do you want God opposing the work that he's trying to get done in the church? Answer? No. You want God to work through that. How does God work? God works through humility. God works through humbling ourselves before him. God doesn't work through us telling other people how gifted we are and what we need to do. Maturity and development versus immaturity. And then finally is this one. The men who lead Christ's church must be marked by civility towards outsiders. Civility towards outsiders. Notice what he says. And he must have a good reputation with those on the outside of the church so he will not fall into reproach and the snare of the devil. We saw in verse 6 the condemnation of the devil when God opposes those who are prideful. What's the snare of the devil? The snare of the devil is when God gets men to think that they're something special. The snare of the devil is when the devil gets men to think that, you know, God needs me. The snare of the devil is when they get tricked into all sorts of these other side sins. That's why they need to be civil towards outsiders. In other words, here's what it means. If we're trying to take the gospel to the world, those that are in leadership in the church should be known by those outside the church as good men. You shouldn't invite someone to your church and have them say, that guy's your pastor. That guy's a total jerk. I changed his oil this week and he treated me like garbage. You know what? I served that guy at a restaurant. He didn't tip at all and he treated me horribly. I'm never coming to your church. You should be known as an overseer, elder, pastor of people outside your church, of people that non-believers would even respect because of the way you treat them. Say, I disagree with his belief, but I tell you what, he treated me with kindness. He demonstrated love to me. That's what it looks like. Because if the leaders in the church aren't known as jerks, what is the church going to be known as? And what do people say about church more than anything else? I wouldn't go to church, just a bunch of hypocrites. Why? Because the people that they see put on the pedestal don't genuinely love the people outside the church. So these are all markers of what it looks like to lead for Christ. And why is this so important? Because there's not one of them that we can punt. There's not one. We've already talked about the first, but to say, well, I keep all of those things. I'm just not a good husband. I kind of flirt around a little bit. Other than that, I made all the other requirements. Or I'm good at everything. I'm just not that spiritually mature. I don't really want to do what Christ wants me to do. Or I keep them all. I'm just kind of a jerk to non-Christians because I hate them. I mean, which one of these can we get rid of? And friends, I'm here to tell you that the reason that more men don't rise up and say, I'll give my life to that, is because most men think the church is for sissified passive males to sit in the same seat for the next 30 years and nothing to ever change. That's not how Jesus Christ sees the church. Jesus Christ sees the church as a group of men who will rise up and take the gospel to the world, being willing to give their lives so that other people will hear about the gospel of Christ and be part about the greatest mission that's ever hit the planet, the gospel of Jesus Christ. And God's looking for a few good men to do that. Amen. I mean, I heard Tony Evans preach years ago, and he could do this in a way I'd never be able to do this, but he always said, if you got a messed up man and you put him in a family, guess what you got? You got a messed up family. And if you got a messed up man and a messed up family and he carts those kids and family to church, what do you got? You got a messed up church. And if you got a messed up man living in a messed up family going to a messed up church and you try to reach the community, what do you got? You got a messed up community. And if you got a messed up man going into his messed up family, leading his messed up family to the messed up church, investing in the messed up community, what do you got? You got a messed up state. And if you've got a man that's messed up, messing up his family, who's going to his messed up church, who's messing up his community, who's messing up his state, what do you got? You got a messed up nation. And if you got a messed up man in a messed up family that's going to a messed up church, that's messing up the community, that's messing up the state, that's messing up the nation, guess what you got? You got a messed up world. So if you want to change the messed up world, what you got to do? You got to change the messed up man. And that's what Jesus Christ is in the business of doing. Amen. Men, no matter who you are, God can and will change you, but it doesn't come from your commitments. It comes through your repentance and confession, saying, Lord, make me the man you want me to be. And any man that will say, make me the man you want me to be, who will allow Jesus to touch him, will grow increasingly, not perfectly, but increasingly into the man God wants you to be. And we, with Christ's help, can and will change the world. Amen.
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17: Most Americans think of Abraham Lincoln and they think of the Civil War or the Emancipation. But in 1862, he signed another hugely significant piece of legislation, the Homestead Act. It offered eligible Americans up to 160 acres of land, not as a prize for the powerful, but as an opportunity for ordinary families willing to live on it, work it, and build something lasting. Why did it matter? Because Lincoln understood that freedom was not merely the absence of tyranny. Rather, freedom required responsibility, labor, stewardship, and moral courage. A free people must be given room to build, but they also must be willing to cultivate what they have been given. That still matters today. Liberty without responsibility decays. Opportunity without character collapses. Lincoln's lesson is clear. A nation stays free when its people remain willing to work, build, and steward freedom under God.
18: Shalom, beloved. This is Rabbi Schneider. I was so blessed when I read in Matthew chapter 8 after Jesus came down for preaching the Sermon on the Mount, that he healed everyone that was brought to him with a bodily illness. And then Matthew says this was to fulfill what the prophet Isaiah wrote. And he quoted a scripture from a passage from the book of Isaiah, which speaks about the crucifixion and atonement of Jesus and how it atoned not just for our sin, but also provided healing for our bodies. Beloved, let's look to the Lord to be our sufficiency for everything in life, both for the forgiveness of our sin and also for health in our bodies. Beloved, I want to encourage us all, let's look to the Lord to be our Savior and our healer.
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0: we're able to offer really great opportunities to have your donation doubled. 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Stand with the ACLJ, not just in our fight in the courtrooms, even if you just watch this show, you like the media side. This is not a small operation. We have a huge team that works on the media operation each and every day to make sure you get this show, like we said at the beginning, to keep you informed and engaged, to create, not only cover the news, but actually tell you the truth. Again, I always like to say, whether you like it or not, we tell you the truth. We're not here to just tell you what you want to hear. It's something very different what we do here. And we do it in a way that's professional. We do it in a way that's consistent. And we do it because we believe in the truth. And I want you to right now join us during this ACLJ Liberty Drive. And we're going to cover a lot more today, but I wanted to start there because, look, it is Friday. I'm not going to have as many opportunities to give these sort of big pushes over the weekend. So right now, that's why I wanted to do that.
1: That's right. And when you think about, even you talk about the truth that we fight for here at the ACLJ and the foundations of this country, those are things that are, it almost feels like a luxury these days to be able to go and get content that is just going to tell you straight, what we believe as an organization, what we see the fight ahead as being, because so much seems to be in an ecosystem, whether it's conservative or liberal, it doesn't matter, but it's, you get caught up in the talking points of one side or the other. And sometimes, for better or worse, you may not like what you hear, but we are going to tell you what we believe the truth to be, what, it falls within our constitutional framework. And that comes sometimes at the expense of making one side or the other mad. But we're not afraid of that. What we know is that you have to keep fighting for these principles. You have to hold fast to them. And that's what we do here. Whether it be the legal work, the fights that our attorneys are engaged in every day, whether it be our UN work, where we are trying to share the truth and spread the light to a very dark world, a world that doesn't want to hear the truth many times. We are doing that. Our senior counsel, Cece Heil, right now is overseas. When she gets back, she's going to be able to talk about some of these things she's doing in North Africa right now, where she is there with the ACLJ as an ACLJ representative to speak about religious freedom, about protecting those that are persecuted for their faith. And so, you may not see even some of the moving parts that are going on behind the scenes every day because we can't cover everything every day, but know that there is so much work going on. And when you support the ACLJ, especially during this Liberty Drive, it is vital to keep that work going.
0: That's right. So I'm going to encourage you. Look, there are days where we just feel like we have to talk about the work of the ACLJ and we have to do some fundraising. Today's one of those days. Be a part of it. Be a part of this team. I see a lot of you comment on YouTube all the time. You've created a whole community, a whole family there where you go back and forth. Same on Rumble, where you, the same people join us each and every day. They have their own sidebar discussions. If you even like that, the fact that we've built a community of people that are like-minded, sometimes not so like-minded, but are cordial and respectful and will have these conversations also. Again, all of that happens. We got moderators. We got all of this huge crew, whether that's our production crew, whether that's the editorial crew. All of it happens because people like you support the work of the ACLJ. Because I never want to put our content behind a paywall. I never want to ask you to pay for legal work. You're never going to have to pay for legal work if we represent you. I certainly don't want to have to ask you to pay for any of the media operations that we have here. I want to make sure it's easy for you to share this content with as many people as you can so we can get our message out there. And really, when we get our message, it's your message because you represent so much of what we do here at the ACLJ.
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4: Welcome back to Seculo. I'm joined on the phone right now by Chief Counsel of the ACLJ, Jay Sekulow. And this came out yesterday evening as Senator Grassley, the chairman of the Senate Judiciary Committee, as well as Chairman Ron Johnson of the Senate Investigations Committee, released this information. And I think it was Senator Johnson that said it shouldn't be shocking at this point, but it should be outraging to those that see this news, because it appears that there are no depths to the constitutional violations and the ways that this special counsel decided to run roughshod over the Constitution. And I wanted to get your take when you saw this, Jay, about what the special counsel was doing, obtaining the text messages from sitting members of Congress.
5: Well, I think what Senator Johnson said is exactly correct. No one's shocked, although it is shocking that he did this, but it's not shocking because we saw the abuses taking place by the Department of Justice with Jack Smith in particular. The outrage is palpable, and that is when you sit back and see a list of, 30-something U.S. senators and House of Representative members that have now had their text messages reviewed by a special counsel from executive branch spying basically on the legislative branch. You're talking about constitutional violations of which we have not seen in our lifetime. This is the quintessential example of not just government overreach, but government run amok, with no moorings, with no guideposts, and with no any kind of influence that would stop it. They were on a runway that was never ending to violate the Constitution here, and they did. Now, the question is going to be, how do you hold them accountable? And we're looking at that as well. But this is beyond the pale. It is beyond the scope of legitimate prosecutorial inquiry. This was the executive branch, as I said, spying on members of the United States House and Senate and people that they were talking to. And I you may have had news media people. I mean, you know, I could think of First Amendment violations, 14th Amendment violations. I mean, you could write when we used to have phone books, this could be a phone book full of violations. We'll see what the Department of Justice does, but I will tell you this, the ACLJ, we're looking at it and we will take action.
4: Well, I think what is one of the more shocking parts of this, and we knew how aggressively he was operating as a special counsel, and was kind of ignoring the rules of the game as he went along. But when you read this, that the Department of Justice had a filter team in place to try and filter out, that's exactly what they do, when they receive records that the special counsel can legitimately ask for, supposed to filter if he were to get his hands on for members of Congress, anything that could have raised even a hint of a constitutional violation. But it appears when you read the timeline, it was within 30 minutes that they were aggressively trying to go around that process. And I think that's what's the biggest thing for me.
5: Yeah. The Tank team, by the way, because I dealt with that in representing. President Trump. I mean, I dealt with these Tank teams. It's kind of ridiculous anyways, but your point is well taken. And that is they distributed this material in a nanosecond. And they did that because I'm assuming I don't have evidence of this, but the timeline certainly indicates that they did this so they didn't have to go to the Tank team. Now, what the Tank team would or would not have done with this, I don't know. But the idea that the executive branch of government, the Department of Justice, was looking at the access records of and text messages of sitting members of Congress is unbelievable. Tank team or not. So, I mean, you know, in one sense, the least of their problem is they didn't go through a Tank team. That's an internal violation of their own policies, not shocking there either. But, you know, I'd like to know who knew this, too, by the way. What did Merrick Garland know this? Did President Biden know this? Did others within the Department of Justice know this? I'd like to know those answers. So I'd like to send out a Freedom of Information demand that says, who received this? Who got it? Who distributed? Who was on that list? Was there information going from the Department of Justice to the White House about these very messages? And then, of course, you have the fact that KG Jack Smith went up before Congress and the minimum obfuscated. He basically either dodged the question, but left a clear impression that he did not see these documents. I mean, we could play that, Will. I think that's not a bad idea.
4: Yeah, I think this is the perfect time to play this because this is from just December of 2025. This isn't, you know, with some of those depositions that we talked about with James Comey, that where he was either dodgy or it appeared he lied to Congress were from years back. This is months old at this point. And when you hear this is bite one, it's a congressional attorney doing a deposition of Jack Smith, and this goes to that question of toll records and text messages. Let's go ahead and play bite one.
6: Did the toll records that you requested from the senators, did they include the content of the phone calls?
7: No.
6: Did the records that you requested, the toll records from the members of Congress, include the content of text messages?
7: No.
4: So right there, did the toll records from the members of Congress include the content of text messages?
5: Yeah.
4: What
5: so
4: he's going to
5: say. His technicality is, you know, these weren't toll messages. I mean, that they go to technicalities, but let me say what he did. He left the clear impression to the American people and to members of Congress that it was just what we used to call these pings. I knew that I texted you, you texted me. I don't know what was said. That is not the case. They had the substantive text messages of these members of Congress and the people that they were texting. So Jack Smith, at a minimum, you know, evaded the question and I think really committed a form of perjury because he may have a technical defense because the way he said toll records versus, you know, text messages and how he got the text messages through the process. But the fact is what we cannot lose sight of is a member of Congress had his text messages reviewed by the Department of Justice, the executive branch again, overseeing, quote unquote, invading the confines of the legislative branch. In the United States, you know what we call that? Unconstitutional and unacceptable.
4: One question that this leads to for me, and this is something you've been critical of the special counsel process for years. If people have been following this broadcast or the ACLJ, they know your thoughts on the special counsel process. You've had to deal with special counsels maybe more than anyone in the United States today when it comes to the Mueller probe and all of those issues. There was a lot of questions about even the way that Jack Smith was appointed, if that was even constitutional. I know that it was raised by Justice Thomas in a dissent about, or a concurrence rather, whether this was even a process that follows the Constitution. Do you think that this could be, especially now that we see Cory Booker, Karen Bass, Adam Smith, Democrats having their rights violated by this special counsel, could there be a push within Congress to maybe change some of this?
5: There should be. Listen, I have been, Will, as you said, I have been critical of special counsels going back to the Bill Clinton era. I didn't like independent counsels before, but at least they were accountable to the executive branch, to the way the Constitution set up. These special counsels are accountable to nobody. They're not really technically accountable. In a technical sense, they're accountable to the Department of Justice, but they operate totally independently. That process is ridiculous. It violates the Constitution. It creates a star chamber, and we shouldn't have that in the United States of America. It's not worth the risk to our constitutional republic.
4: Thank you so much for joining me on this important topic. And folks, we're going to be talking more about this in the next segment. If you want to call in, 1-800-684-3110. But I'm also going to talk about what our attorneys are doing right now. You heard our chief counsel, Jay Sekulow, allude to that earlier in this segment. We've already been investigating this through FOIA requests, through lawsuits that we have filed, including a lawsuit this week that was filed. I'll tell you about in the next segment. Our attorneys right now, because this is new information, are going over what we already have to see which parts of it there may be overlap so that we know the best way forward to figure out who received these informations, who was privy to this information. Was it the Attorney General? Was it the President of the United States? We are looking at what we've already got in place and to see where we need to go next. We are that nimble here. We are able to turn on a dime when we have news like this come out that was gotten from the chairman of the Senate Judiciary Committee. This is a big deal, folks. And as we heard, this could be the impetus for change when you start to see even members of Congress that are Democrats, that are in the opposing party here, so to speak. It shouldn't be partisan. What's happening here is an attack on our constitutional framework, on our Congress, on co-equal branches of government. And if you think that a special counsel, oh, it would never happen to an ordinary American, they're doing it to sitting U.S. senators and congressmen. We'll be right back with more on Sekulow, but you can support our work by going to aclj.org/liberty and donating today.
8: We've witnessed monumental legal victories from defending the 14th Amendment and protecting our sacred American right to vote, the overturning of Roe versus Wade, and standing up for the religious liberty of our kids and seniors. But even with the many historic wins we've achieved, the battle is far from over. The attacks on our constitutionally protected rights persist. Countless unborn babies remain in jeopardy, and across the globe, innocent Christians are being targeted and killed across this country and around the world. 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
13: Last segment of the day. Be a part of the show. Last chance to call in, 1-800-684-3110. If you're on hold, we'll do our best to keep you looking at the comments. And Will had a comment he wanted to respond to.
4: Right. And this, I think, goes back to what we were talking about, the ad hominem attacks, going after people rather than policy or even legal opinions in this case. And this is an individual on YouTube said, Justice Barrett's judgment is impaired due to these threats. She just needs to step down. Family comes first before a job. Now, One of the great burdens of liking conservative jurisprudence and legal philosophy is that people think for themselves, not for how the party tells them to think. And so what you end up getting with conservative justices is opinions you don't agree with that in a partisan way necessarily. Here's what I would challenge anyone who has ever said that Justice Barrett's judgment is impaired due to the threats. Have you read, personally read, not what you read about or read what someone told you or heard what someone told you? Have you read opinions authored by her or signed on to by her? Because you can't read them and think that she's making it up or her judgment's impaired. She's writing a judgment that is normally very rational, thought through, and you may still disagree with the outcome. But you can't say that this is not a very serious person that sits on the Supreme Court of the United States. And when I see that, it frustrates me to a deep level, because I think that even the let's take the birthright citizenship case that was authored by the Chief Justice, I would wager most of the people criticizing it in the wake of it did. Now, everyone can be like, I did. Okay, that's fine. Most of the people that criticized it and said it's the end of the republic, because I saw all those comments that day. I was here by myself saying the end of the republic.
14: Why are you throwing shade at me, Will?
4: Well, you weren't here. You didn't have to read the comments. I was giving you a pass. Okay. Have not read the opinion. I did. I know people very close that work with me that had not read the opinion. And I'm looking at you, Tim. When we look at this and you see even the Chief Justice, it's rooted in history. It's rooted in law. It's not what you think. You may disagree with it, but it's nothing that day changed or was made up or conjured up in a way that is like their judgment's impaired. They're being blackmailed. That's what you read in conservative media. It's disgusting.
14: You know what, Will? I think we inflamed a lot of comments because a lot of people are saying all the words we thought we said maybe we shouldn't be saying. I think you're proving our point here. I want to take some calls right now because a lot of you are calling in, and some of you have been hold for a while. We only got 6 minutes left. Let's go to D in California, line two. Go ahead, D.
15: Yeah, I had several comments regarding, like, it's concerning that with this threat to our Supreme Court justices as well as the actual attempt on one. And I, especially Amy Canavera, you know, she's got a young family. Yep. And I think they're crossing a line when they show up at her home threatening and all that. And also, even though I don't agree with Robert F. K. Jr. when he was running for president, with his family history, if anybody deserves Secret Service protection, he did. And yet they denied him that. Yep. So.
14: Well, thank you for calling. I appreciate that. I think a lot of people do feel that way and feel that, you know, even if you disagree with the politics of this, you see a conservative justice, you see a liberal justice out there saying that this is their time, to really hopefully up that. We need to protect a lot of people, by the way. We got to lower the rhetoric to even start there. But yeah, I agree with you, D. Let's continue on. Let's pop over to Sean, who's calling in Florida, who's an ACLJ champion. Sean, go ahead.
16: Hey guys, thanks for what you do. Mine's just a quick question. Is there a law or something that states that we have to know who votes for what? Like, I think this would be a lot easier and a lot less controversial if people just did like a blind vote and we weren't always having to judge one person or another based on our own personal views.
14: Yeah, Sean, I do think that would become an issue when you're talking about election and re-election, because then you're talking about how do you know who you're supporting here.
4: Yeah, and to some degree, also, they are voting for you. Yeah. They are your representative. We've got to know
14: what he's
4: that.
14: Saying.
4: Yeah, but at that point, though, if you don't know how they are voting, right, how do you keep that person in check? Because they are accountable to you.
14: Yeah.
4: And yes, I understand the sentiment, and you're not wrong. Yes, it would be a lot better if there was nothing for people to report on or attack ads to run. Like, look at this guy voted this way. But at the same time, it does kind of defeat the purpose of them representing you, because you as a voter are who they are accountable to.
14: All right. Thanks, Sean, though, for calling. We appreciate it. I appreciate you being an ACLJ champion. Right now, if you become a champion, your first donation is doubled. So go ahead and opt in to be an ACLJ champion. That's a monthly supporter. Let's go to Doug in Colorado watching on YouTube. Doug, go ahead.
17: Yeah, guys. I'll preface it with this. Two words, original intent. I'm sorry, Amy Coney Barrett did not come down. I read it, and it doesn't come down on original intent. But I want to say this on the First Amendment rights. I would never even fathom going to a Supreme Court justice's home and protesting. But we as citizens, we have to watch this slippery slope. Where does it come into where, if we're not using threatening language, but we're being very inflammatory, or do we have to worry about our own safety as citizens because we're using our First Amendment rights?
14: Look, I think that someone called in and said that maybe we should be going after Schumer, and that does... We said we don't really agree with it legally, and we don't agree with that necessarily, but we do say, look, but what, there are consequences here. We need to do better as human beings. That doesn't mean necessarily we need to legislate that or criminally go after somebody. And I look, Doug, that's a concern. You're kind of person saying, look, I would never go in front of a Supreme Court justice. I'm not concerned with you. I'm concerned with the people that do that. Not that just disagree with someone's politics or disagree with their decision. The people who are taking away, they feel like they feel justified in creating violence. But I appreciate you, Colin. Let's try to get a couple more calls in before we wrap up. Let's go to Rich in New York. Rich, go ahead. Will's favorite topic.
18: Yeah, I didn't give my location. I was wondering how he knew. But anyway, I would like to affirm what that lady said about the original intent of the Senate. But for different reasons, the Senate no longer is a check on expansive national power, in my view, and it's no longer a check for the states against that and on executive power. And because you know the influence that the president now has over the Senate and who serves there, if they were appointed by the legislatures, they would have some sort of insulation and they would be responding directly to their state's needs. Plus, because they confirm the justices on the courts, I would hazard to guess that an analysis would show that federal power has accumulated because there are no senators appointed by the states to challenge the nominees about states' rights. And so I think we ought to go back. I think the founders were correct, and this progressive, the 17th Amendment was a progressive thing.
14: Hey, Rich, I am only cutting you off because we have 1 minute left in the show. Hey, April. Unfortunately, I'm not going to be able to get to you today. I appreciate her advice. Her comment was more she likes President Trump because he's authentic. He speaks his mind. He says those kind of things. Look, clearly that resonated with a very large portion of the world, so, or the country. So trust me, I don't disagree or find that to be shocking. A lot of people feel that way. But I appreciate you, April, for calling. Unfortunately, we're just not able to get to you. That's going to wrap up the show today. Will, you got anything to say about the 17th Amendment?
4: I would just say what I agree with both those callers are is that we don't need to abolish the Senate. Let's start there, and then we can deal with other issues as well.
14: All right. We'll be back tomorrow. 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